0: Well, today, 25 years later, at Ground Zero, the Pentagon, Shanksville, children who lost parents that day are now parents themselves. Firefighters who lost comrades that day now have kids on the job. Soldiers who fought and lost buddies in the wars that followed are veterans today. The presidents and lawmakers who gathered today who were in office on 9/11 and the years since then have now had a quarter century to reflect on the challenges they confronted and the world their decisions, for better and for worse, ushered in. There's no such thing as closure. It's a word too often used that has no meaning. A door never closes on the pain felt by so many families, and it never closes on the love they feel for those they lost on this day and so many days since. Just a half hour from now, a quarter century ago, this network and every major network was going live to the White House for this.
1: The pictures of airplanes flying into buildings, fires burning, huge structures collapsing, have filled us with disbelief, terrible sadness, and a quiet, unyielding anger. These acts of mass murder were intended to frighten our nation into chaos and retreat. But they have failed. Our country is strong. Today our nation saw evil, the very worst of human nature. And we responded with the best of America, with the daring of our rescue workers, with the caring for strangers and neighbors who came to give blood and help in any way they could.
0: As we mentioned, a seventh bell was added to the 9/11 memorial this year to honor the thousands of first responders and other survivors who have since died from illnesses related to the attack.

0: Joining me now is John Feel, a 9/11 first responder who works as a demolition supervisor at Ground Zero and has been a longtime advocate for other first responders who developed chronic and at times fatal health problems related to the attacks here on September 11th. He's also the author of the new book, I Will Follow You Anywhere, the true story of the 9/11 responders who took on Congress. And boy, did you. Thank you so much for being here.
1: First of all, what
0: is it like for you to be here today to see and to hear that seventh bell?
1: You know, Anderson, this was a rough week just leading up till today, physically, mentally, emotionally, for so many people. But to hear that seventh bell, I think that was the floodgates opening where a lot of us cried and embraced. And that bell gives the 9/11 community that didn't perish on 9/11 from senseless violence and those heroes that ran into harm's way and never went home, but that bell gives us validity. And I think now the 9/11 community is complete, and we're now one. But it represents the past, the present, and the future, because so many people got sick and died. So many are sick and dying now, and so many are going to die in the future. And I think the 9/11 Memorial Museum, they got it right by adding it this year.
0: We also learned this week, the mayor released tens of thousands, more than 100,000 documents, that city officials back then knew the air quality was as bad as many people worried it might be, even though they gave assurances time and time again.
1: So I was at the press conference. I've seen those documents. There's no smoking gun in there, but with Mayor Mamdani, there was, I want to say he did what the other four administrations wouldn't and gave transparency. But what bothers me and what bothers everybody that went to D.C. with me is if they would have came clean in the beginning, maybe 9,700 people wouldn't be dead. Maybe it'd only be 4,200. There's 57,000 people in the World Trade Center Health Program right now with a certified cancer. Maybe only 23,000 would have cancer.
0: 57,000
1: people.
0: Yeah,
1: out of 155,000 enrolled in the program. You know, maybe they could have said, you know what, the air isn't that safe. The water's not that safe. Let's not put those students back in the 14 schools in the geographic MAC that they considered toxic. Maybe let's not open Wall Street 6 days later. Let's not force these people to go back to their apartments where their windowsills, their refrigerators were covered with dust. They were eating it. They were sleeping in it. You know, shame on the Giuliani administration because they knew. They knew better, and shame on them.
0: When you were down here, can you just talk about those days? Because, I mean, it stuns me. Like, when I was a kid, you know, you'd see World War II veterans, and I remember talking to them because I was a big buff of history, and their kind of sadness that all these young people didn't know. And now we're growing up at a time when there's a lot of kids today and young people who don't have the memory of being here.
1: That's been asked a lot today. And I was born 25 years after Pearl Harbor, 1966. I'm not going to fault anybody for being born after 9/11. That's not their fault. But, you know, whenever there's an historic event, man-made, Mother Nature, terrorist, those horrible events, the American people step up and join first responders in responding to that disaster while the federal government is slow in responding. And then what happens? Advocacy is born. And I pray the younger generation, when this does happen, and it will happen, that they challenge their government, question their leadership, their morals, their humanity, their empathy, and make sure that they're doing the right thing by those who ran into harm's way.
0: I was living in Chelsea when it happened, and I just remember the memorials, the ritual spaces, mourning spaces, that outside firehouses. I remember being in a restaurant, and some firefighters walked in for some food, and everybody stood up, and we all applauded.
1: Yeah.
0: It was such an incredible time in this city.
1: You know, at the initial shock, after the initial awe of being attacked over the greatest country in the world, how can we, and then we witnessed that horror, that carnage, that destruction, that devastation. On September 12th, we put it all aside, all our ideologies, our skin colors, our religions, and we came together as one. We weren't Americans, we were human beings. And the true sense of, the true meaning of being a human being is to give of yourself, and we gave of ourselves. And I pray today, tomorrow, and moving forward, we find that humanity again. I've lived the last 25 years like that. I'm not going to conform because everybody finger points or you don't fit someone's narrative and they're going to dismiss you so quickly. never going to take no for an answer when human life is at stake. We need to value human life again, because we don't value it like we used to.
0: John, it's really an honor to talk
1: Thank
0: to you,
1: you
0: as
1: sir.
0: Always.
1: Much appreciated.
0: Really appreciate it. Thank you. When we come back, the New York Fire Commissioner, who was in the North Tower lobby as the South Tower fell, who lost 343 of his firefighters that day, we'll be back with more from Ground Zero.
2: Today, we've had a national tragedy. Two airplanes have crashed into the World Trade Center in an apparent terrorist attack on our country.

0: for you. 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
1: I can hear you. The rest of the world hears you. And the people... And the people who knocked these buildings down will hear all of us soon.
2: That's President George W. Bush, 3 days after the attacks 25 years ago down here at Ground Zero. Joining us now is Thomas von Essen, who was the New York City Fire Commissioner on September 11th. He spent 3 decades with the department before becoming commissioner, started training in 1970, spent much of his career in the Bronx, the South Bronx. He arrived on the scene just minutes after the first plane hit. He was standing in the lobby of the North Tower when the second plane struck the South Tower. Commissioner, I appreciate you being with us. I talked with Chief Joseph Pfeiffer about being in that lobby of the North Tower. From your perspective, can you just talk about what those early moments were like when you got there?
3: Yeah, I got there pretty quick, and we thought it was a small plane. And when I got in the lobby, we knew the chiefs told me, the chiefs are as good as you get, fire chiefs from anywhere. And they knew right away that it was a large commercial jet. Some of the guys get up there quickly in elevators, and after that you have to walk up because you don't want to put anybody in an elevator. But they realized it was an awful lot of fuel, tremendous impact. We weren't going to be able to put the fire out. So the situation just evolved and just got worse, especially when the second plane hit.
2: When that second plane struck the South Tower, did you know right away what was happening? Because Chief Pfeiffer was saying to me, I mean, it went kind of black, there was smoke and debris in the lobby, and he heard the sound but didn't know the tower had come down right away. Did you know?
3: Yeah, well, I was standing at the command post there in the North Tower, and one of the guys came running in and they said, boss, the South Tower was hit, the Sears Tower was hit, and the Mall of America was hit. And we were like, oh my God. Up to that point, we didn't know what we were in. But it was a beautiful, beautiful, clear day. So once we heard all that, we knew that we were in some kind of a military operation and it was going to be way past our capabilities. They took all the leadership, or half the leadership, from the North Tower, sent them to the South Tower. And I often say that Ray Downey, who was the biggest expert you'd find in the United States about collapse, we sent him to the South Tower. And he said to me on the way out, he said, boss, you know, these buildings can come down. But I know in my heart that he meant sometime today, 3, 4, 5, 6 hours, if these buildings are going to burn all day, they're going to come down, not in 102 minutes, which I think was nothing. There was no fire chief, no expert anywhere who could have predicted both buildings coming down that quickly.
2: You came here this morning. What was it like for you on this 25th anniversary?
3: You know, it's normally horrible. I go every year, stay till the end with Mayor Bloomberg. But today was especially horrible. I think because of the extra angst we had this year with the information that John was talking about being put out, the 25th anniversary, the additional people, getting sick. It's just so much that made it that much worse this year than normal. But it's always painful to me because it's always been about the families and the firefighters that that I miss so much.
2: You ordered oral histories to be taken from the firefighters and medics who were on the scene that day, which I think is such an interesting thing and a wise thing that you did to preserve the oral history from the people on the front lines. Why was that so important to you at the time?
3: You know, it was probably a week or 10 days. I don't remember how soon it really sank into me that it was going to be such a life-changing event for so many people. I certainly not smart enough to know that, you know, everybody around the world would now be going through airport security because of what happened to us that day. But I knew it was a major world-changing kind of situation, and I wanted to make sure that we got accurate information. I know how it works with unions and lawyers and everybody else and advocates and people who all have a different view of this, of how imperfect people are, decisions that get made in the haste of chaos like that. But I knew if the firefighters were asked sooner than later, we'd be getting good, accurate information. And to me, you can't fix something if you don't get good, accurate information with people who are willing to take it on and fix it.
2: Commissioner Von Essen, I really appreciate your time today. I know it's been a long day for you. Thank you so much.
3: Oh, you're welcome, man. Thank you.
2: When we come back, a photographer who documented this day as our special 360 coverage continues.
4: Robert Penninger.
5: Richard Al Penny.
4: And my dad, Thomas R. Clark. We love you, we miss you, and we promise to never forget. May God bless you all.
5: And my grandfather, Liam Callahan. We love you, and we will continue to honor you and keep your memory alive.

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1: Was an incredible scene. We saw people that just ran out of their shoes, out of their house, and when the debris came down, a lot of people were caught outside. The smoke got into their system. They were coughing, having a tough time breathing.
2: Well, at 8:55 in the morning of 9/11, Aristide Konomopoulos, who was then a photojournalist for the New York Star-Ledger, got a call from his assignment editor that a plane had just hit the World Trade Center. He grabbed his camera, quickly made his way to the ferry, and that's when the second plane hit. Aristide immediately started taking photos. Shortly after arriving in Lower Manhattan, the Twin Towers fell. He spent the day risking his life documenting the aftermath of the worst attack on U.S. soil since Pearl Harbor. His images from that day are extraordinary. They're haunting. They capture the chaos, the fear, the grief of that September morning 25 years ago. Aristide Konomopoulos joins me now. Thank you so much for being with us. Does it feel like 25 years? What did you feel today?
3: Today I had a lot of mixed feelings. It doesn't feel like 25 years. You know, it just feels like yesterday and a bad memory too. And I'm doing a lot better. I've gone through a lot, especially this past year. But
2: you were diagnosed with prostate cancer.
3: In May I was diagnosed with prostate cancer. I had surgery in July.
2: Do you think it's from down here?
3: Definitely. And with that, though, the surgery was very successful, and hopefully it'll be cancer-free.
2: Some of the photos, there's a photo of you running with the tower essentially collapsing behind you. Can you just talk about that?
3: I'm photographing, as is after the first tower fell, and I hear this metallic groaning sound. I'm on Church Street.
2: They're showing the picture right now.
3: I'm on Church Street, right across from it, and I just hear this. And it just starts splintering, and I just start running the fastest I ever have in my life. And I see another photographer, Joe Tabaka, and he's actually the guy who took the picture of me. We dive by a bus, the bus gets smushed in half, and that saved our lives.
2: Wow. And there's another photo, like a self-portrait you took.
3: So I'm photographing in the Chase Bank on Broadway, and a lot of people are upset there. It's really dramatic.
2: And
3: they go to me and they're like, "Are you all right? Well, why don't you wash off? There's the bathroom." So I turn on the water, cup my hands, and then I look in the mirror and I was just shocked what I saw. Drop the water, and this is before selfies, but I documented. And what bothered me is, like, why do I have this crazy smile? I just outrun a 110-story building and I was happy to be alive. But I definitely...
2: I mean, it gives you a sense, and the people who were here, they were ingesting all that.
3: Four

0: hours, but people who were exposed even shorter have gone sick and died. So,
1: what else stands out to you from that day? What moments?
0: To me, there's one picture which means a lot. We're in the lobby of 2 John Street, and I was photographing outside, and then the first tower fell, and I ran into this lobby for shelter, and I hear these voices, and you're first a human being. So I go outside and say, come to my voice. So there's about a half a dozen of people there, and I have a picture of these ladies hugging, and she's screaming, oh my God, we're alive, we're alive. Oh my God, we're alive. And I'm just thinking, low light, just hold your camera steady. And then she asked me, why are you taking pictures? And I said, we have to remember, we can't forget. And then nobody else asked me.
1: This is that photo. That's an incredible photo.
0: Then also there was a gentleman, a paramedic, an Orthodox paramedic, and he was doing his job. He was calming them down and talking to them. And he turns to me, and he takes his yarmulke off. And at a time when I wasn't feeling anything, I was just on motor drive. See, yarmulkes do come in handy. And he brought a smile to my face. And which is very grounding, and to be able, it's about the humanity. But also that day was about the lack of humanity. So,
1: you saw people die.
0: It wasn't until the 20th anniversary that the flashbacks, and I started really remembering. Your brain wants to protect you.
1: You had blocked it out.
0: Exactly. And I saw somebody fall not too far from me, and it freaked me out. I ran about
1: somebody
0: a block.
1: Somebody who had jumped out of a window.
0: Yeah, I ran about a block, recomposed myself, and kept on taking pictures.
1: It's just an extraordinary record that you've, I mean, it's incredible what you've contributed. Your pictures, or some of them are in the
0: museum, and Smithsonian, Library of Congress, and everything. And more importantly, though, is that it's a historical document, and I'm alive. So I'm not celebrating today by no means, though, but I've gone through a lot. And happy to be here.
1: It's an honor to talk to you. Thank you. Thank
0: you.
1: Appreciate it. For many of us who live in this city and were here that day or lost family members or friends, it is hard to imagine, but there are so many Americans alive now who are not even born yet or were so young they have no memory of 9/11. Because in order to never forget, we must remember and remind people of what happened that day. Here's CNN's Tom Foreman.
2: People are jumping out the windows. Over there, they're jumping out the windows.
3: The situation is that 2 airplanes have attacked them.
4: Nearly 100 million people have been born in the United States since that September morning. One-third of the nation has no real memory of that terrible day.
5: We made it all the way downstairs. And then when we were just about to come out of the building, there was another blast.
4: And sharing the memories is growing more difficult. The greatest number of victims were in their mid to late 30s, meaning many of their parents have passed away. Many spouses, partners, and friends are approaching old age.
6: About an hour ago, about 8:45 Eastern time, one plane crashed into the tower, the World Trade Center tower on the right, the first of those towers that you can see behind me.
4: Some who were front and center are gone, too, and others have slipped from the limelight, including the man who heard the news at an elementary school in Florida, a half hour from where some hijackers trained.
7: Thousands of lives were suddenly ended by evil, despicable acts of terror.
4: More than 3,000 children lost parents. 8 children died on those planes. The youngest, Christine Lee Hansen, was 2. Her stuffed rabbit is now in New York's memorial, one of several sites tasked with maintaining the nation's collective history of 9/11. Another is at the Pentagon in D.C., and another in a Pennsylvania farm field where the last plane came down. The voices of some victims can still be heard there.
8: Okay, well, I just wanted to tell you I love you. We're having a little problem on the plane. I'm totally fine. I just love you more than anything. Just know that.
4: 9/11 led American troops to Afghanistan, hunting terrorists behind the attack. They would stay for nearly 20 years, even as the nation back home moved on in so many ways.
9: This is new for me, this kind of heat.
4: Consider in September 2001, Tom Brady was in his first season as a starting NFL quarterback. Taylor Swift was 11, the iPod was about to debut, and an Illinois state senator was almost 10 years away from this historic moment.
10: The United States has conducted an operation that killed Osama bin Laden, the leader of Al-Qaeda.
4: A quarter century after any major event, collective memory starts passing from witnesses to historians, filmmakers, and teachers. Yet on this anniversary, people who cannot remember that dark day are still gathering with those who cannot forget. Tom Foreman, CNN.
1: Coming up, we mentioned him already, Joseph Pfeiffer, the first New York Fire Department chief who responded to the World Trade Center scene, remembers the heroes lost that day, including his firefighter brother.

0: Bosch dish spray.
1: Brand power helping you buy better.
2: Detail. And salute.
3: The firefighters of Engine and Ladder Company Tanja steps away from here earlier today. Joseph Pfeiffer was the first New York fire chief at the World Trade Center on the morning of September 11th. He'd been nearby checking on a gas leak when the first plane hit the North Tower, and a documentary film crew happened to be following him and others from his firehouse that morning and captured the first plane going into the tower. Take a look.
4: We checked the area with meters. And it was kind of routine.
5: It was 8:46 in the morning. That's when this stopped even resembling a normal day.

0: Chief Pfeiffer is the author of Ordinary Heroes, a memoir of 9/11. I spoke to him recently.
1: 25 years later, what goes through your mind when you see that?
2: It brings me back to that day, which started off as a routine, normal day. We were at an emergency, an odor of gas. And then hearing the plane coming overhead at a very low altitude, so low I could read American on the fuselage.
1: Really, you could see it?
2: I could actually see it. And it was traveling at a very fast speed. I could hear the engines roar.
3: The station you're listening to is experiencing technical difficulties.
1: We are in a situation like that.
2: I had to be in this building a couple hundred times, so I knew it really well. And I knew the job was to evacuate the building and then regroup on the upper floors to get the people who were trapped by flames and by smoke. And that was the game plan. But things were happening very, very fast that morning. And as I gave the orders to my firefighters to go up, I also gave another order to evacuate the South Tower a little bit before 9 o'clock. But at 9:03, that second plane hit. So now we have two 110-story buildings with people in them and on fire.
1: Your brother also responded. Lieutenant Kevin Pfeiffer, did you talk much? I know you saw him. You write about this.
2: When he came in, I was kind of surprised. I thought he was off that day. And then he came up to me, and we looked at each other without saying a word, wondering if we were both going to be okay. And then I ordered him to take his engine company 33 to evacuate as they were climbing. When he came in, I was kind of surprised. I thought he was off that day. And then he came up to me, and we looked at each other without saying a word, wondering if we were both going to be okay. And then I ordered him to take his engine company 33 to evacuate as they were climbing the stairs, and then they regroup on the upper floors. And as he turned around and took his engine company, that was the last time I saw my brother, Kevin.
1: Your brother delayed his own evacuation in order to help others.
2: Civilians and firefighters to a safer way out. And I know that because the captain of Engine 7 told me that if it wasn't for my brother, him and his company would have never got out of the building.
1: So you called for the evacuation of the North Tower?
2: Yeah. The chiefs I was with, when the lobby goes completely dark, said, we got to get out of here.
1: How many people do you think got out of the building because you made that call when you did?
2: I think that day we had about, in both buildings in the complex, we had about 20,000 people. And as we all know, we lost about almost 3,000. Which means that we saved 17,000 people that day. And I think that's the number we have to remember.
1: The other thing that's so haunting is, I mean, I've seen the videos of the firefighters arriving, I mean, debris falling, of people falling. It's unimaginable.
2: That sound is just a horrible sound. Where I was in the lobby, where my chief's car was parked, was right outside, and there was a plexiglass awning. And at one point, we would hear this loud thud, and that was someone jumping. And I only could imagine what choice people had to make between burning to death and then jumping to the death. And then I heard the thud happening again and again, to the point that I ran over, picked up the PA system, and I don't know if it was still working, but I picked it up and I said, if you could hang on, hold on, my firefighters are coming up to get you.
1: You tried to speak to people throughout the tower?
2: Yeah.
1: To try to tell them not to jump?
2: if they could. But what a difficult decision people had to make.
1: Thank you so much for talking to us.
2: Thank you.
0: Today in Shanksville, Pennsylvania, 40 passengers and crew who fought back in the skies in United Flight 93 were honored. CNN's Randy Kaye visited Shanksville to see how the community is doing 25 years later and see why that quiet field remains a sacred symbol of extraordinary American courage.
4: I kept wondering where the plane was. Like the biggest piece that I saw was about the size of a car hood and had a few windows in it, but everything else probably would have fit in a shoebox.
5: A volunteer firefighter at the time, Brad Schober, remembers standing in the field not long after United Flight 93 went down, just outside Shanksville, Pennsylvania. It left a crater 40 feet deep.
4: I'm standing on the rim of the crater looking at it, and I'm thinking, like, there should be a plane. And look at this big round hole, and then I noticed you could see the imprints of where the wings were. It was like you, I always said, describe it to people, if you took a model airplane and dropped it nose first in the snow, that's the print it would have made, and that's what was in the ground.
6: It's amazing to hear you talk about it, because it's been 25 years and you talk about it like you just saw it yesterday.
4: You get to relive it every year, and it flashes back like we were just right there.
5: Most people here, even decades later, have never forgotten that day. Shanksville Mayor Christopher Beckel was just 15 and in school when the plane went down.
7: I was on the side of the building that overlooked the mushroom cloud, and I was like, oh, like somebody's house blew up. Because like we all ran to the window and looked out.
5: Shanksville is a small rural town in western Pennsylvania, about an hour outside Pittsburgh, with a population of about 200 or so. Suddenly, the world was watching.
4: We're kind of thrown into the spotlight, but it's small town America.
7: That day was just a constant stream of who knows what trucks between CNN and different news organizations, all the different government agencies, FBI, CIA.
5: The global interest only magnified the heartbreak here. Beckel remembers the makeshift memorial his mother started in their front yard.
7: Her and one of her friends put a sign out in the front yard. It was just said something simple like, we will never forget. People started stopping, looking at it, signing their names. Before you knew it, it was filled up, so they had to put another sign up, another sign up.
5: Hijackers took control of Flight 93 somewhere over Cleveland with a plan to fly it into a building in Washington, D.C.
6: 25 years have passed, but many of the people we met here in Shanksville told us they still find it hard when the anniversary of September 11th comes around each year. They told us they stay here because of the bond they formed with each other and with the victims' families. They are united in grief.
8: Every year we open our firehouse on September 11th, and usually the same family members come every year to make sure they visit with us, but they're very genuine and very caring. The people I've met through Flight 93 and 9/11 have been just really awesome, and you know, I don't want to lose that.
6: Is that why you stay?
8: Oh, yeah.
5: On each anniversary, residents, along with family members of the victims, gather here at the Flight 93 National Memorial just outside town. At the entrance is the Tower of Voices.
9: The tower is 93 feet tall, and inside the tower are 40 chimes, and each of the chimes are tuned to a different tune to represent the individual voices of the 40 passenger and crew members. But yet when the wind is blowing, it creates a melody to signify the unity of those 40 people on that day.
5: The brave passengers and crew banded together that day and fought back against the hijackers until the doomed flight crashed.
6: If you take a look out in the field there, that boulder, that marks the very spot where Flight 93 went down. And essentially now, 25 years later, this is still a graveyard.
9: They recovered DNA from all 40 of the passenger and crew members that was able to be given to the family members so that they could have their own burial for them.
6: I mean, just standing here is really powerful.
9: Yes, it is.
5: In Shanksville, there is a profound sense of responsibility to protect the memory of those who died here and to educate future generations.
6: Why is it important to you to have future generations remember what happened here?
4: It's our Pearl Harbor. It's our generation's Pearl Harbor. History repeats itself, and you need to learn, you need to remember. You need to remember what happened that day. You need to remember who was involved. You need to remember the heroes of that day.
9: 100 million people have been born since September 11th with no lived memory. And we're doing what we can to try to bring this next generation into the fold. Remembering to me is thinking about those 40 people, how courageous they were, leadership, unity, kindness. Those 40 people gave it all for their country.
5: Randy Kaye, CNN, Shanksville.
0: What a beautiful community. Coming up, a son's moving tribute to his late father who died on 9/11 when he was just 2 years old. As we go to break, a musical tribute from cellist Yo-Yo Ma.

0: Country singer Jennifer Nettles, her rendition of Go Rest High on That Mountain. Each of the fallen on 9/11 had a family who loved them and who has thought about them and missed them every day for the last 25 years. Elvin Romero worked on the 104th floor of the North Tower of the World Trade Center. He was the father of two young kids, Gabrielle and Alexander. Here's Alex today.
1: And my father, Elvin Romero, although I don't remember you, I try to live my life in the way that I was told that you did. To live life fully, to treat everybody with kindness and respect. We all know here that life is painfully too short, and I believe he would want us to all value each day. To find beauty in the ordinary, in the quiet moments, to go get the ice cream, don't wait for tomorrow. Don't be embarrassed to love boldly and loudly. Don't leave anything left unsaid, and try to make the absolute most of the limited time that we all have here. I love you. I wish I got to know you. Please keep looking out for all of us and keep us safe. We miss and we love you mucho.
0: Well, Alex Romero was just 2 years old when his dad died, and we spoke with him 15 years ago for the first time.
2: Yeah, I don't really remember anything about it. Sometimes I think it was a better thing that I didn't know him and then he was like taken away from me, or if it was a worse thing that I didn't get to spend like the whole time I would have known with him.
0: 12 years later, I spoke to him again just the other day. He's now 27 years old.
3: Thanks so much for doing this. How is this anniversary for you?
4: It's heavier than most. I've listened to your podcast. I've listened to your story a little, and similar to you, I've ran from my grief. Mm. I've ran from my pain, and I haven't faced it. Mm. And I haven't grieved. I had a similar realization a year or two ago. So the last two, three 9/11 anniversaries have hit differently. I think this is the first time that I'm facing it head on and really feeling the emotions that for a long time I didn't.
3: When you and I first talked years ago, I want to just play what you said.
2: I don't really know if it's gotten easier or worse, because I never knew anything really. So it was just, after time, it was the same thing.
3: It was 15 years ago. When you hear that, what do you think?
4: It's fascinating how much has changed and then how little has changed at the same time. Mm. So, you know, my perspective is totally different, but I'm still that 10-year-old boy. Still have that same anger, frustrations, rage, but then a calming acceptance of the loss. And it's taken a lot to get there.
3: You talk about waking up to the grief. Did you consciously bury it, or did it just sort of, it was just a natural thing for a child to do?
4: It was just a natural thing for a child to do, because I had no memories of him. But I started to grieve what I lost, what I didn't have.
3: The absence then, of him.
4: Exactly. So then over time, now that's morphed to realizing, no, I can grieve him, even if I don't particularly feel like I know him well. I don't know him as the father. I know stories of him as how he was as a spouse, as a friend, as an uncle, as a family member, but not from the perspective to me that matters, obviously, the most.
3: You look a lot like your dad. When you hear that, what do you think?
4: Now, as I'm aging, I take it more as an honor to try to carry on his legacy and things of that regard. But for a long time, it just made me angry. Yeah. I didn't want to hear that. I was my own person, and that came from not knowing him. Yeah. But now I take it almost as a badge of honor, and I'm happy to look like him and carry that on.
3: When this anniversary comes around each year, do you dread it?
4: I dread it. The second week of August, my body reacts before my mind even gets there. The anger, the anxiety, the rage. And I'm not an angry person. So it's just so unique that this one time a year, it really stands out more than others. That's what I'm dealing with now. Do I want to keep running and trying to, you know, avoid triggers, or do I want to sit with them and be at peace with it?
3: You talk about the anger and rage. What is it anger at, or who, or what?
4: Just the idea that the world is a messed up place. But now, as I'm growing and I'm aging, I'm realizing, you know, the world's always been filled with death, horror, loss. It's not so much particularly about me and my loss. I'm just accepting the world is filled of crazy things, but the world is also filled with joy. you have to fight to see the positive.
3: Mm. Is there anything else you want people to know?
4: The only thing I'd want people to know is that if you're grieving somebody, it's okay. It's okay to cry. It's okay to be sad. It's okay to be angry. It's okay to feel that. You're not being dramatic. You're not holding on to the past. You're simply human. It's okay. So that would be just my message. It's okay to feel how you feel.
3: Alex, thank you.
4: Thank you.
3: And thank you for watching. That's it for us. The news continues. The Source with Caitlin Collins starts now.

0: the Americans who lived through it, it's hard to believe it has been a quarter of a century since that day that changed everything. There's life before 9/11 and life after 9/11. For an entire generation, either too young to remember, or many not even born yet, it's probably hard to believe images like these are real. For the survivors and for the families who lost someone that day, 9/11 isn't just a horror that they saw on television. It's the day that someone they love never came home.
1: Emmanuel Akwasi Afakwa.
2: Alok Agarwal.
1: Mukul Kumar Agarwala.
2: Joseph Agnello.
1: David Scott Agnes.
2: Joao Alberto da Fonseca Aguiar Jr.
3: Robert G. McCarthy.
4: Stanley McCaskill.
3: Katie Marie McCloskey.
4: Juliana Valentine McCourt.
3: Ruth Magdalene McCourt.
5: Joseph Roberto. Leo Arthur Roberts. Michael E. Roberts. Michael Edward Roberts. Donald Walter Robertson Jr.
0: This morning in Lower Manhattan, many of the people who were reading the names of their loved ones never got a chance to actually know the people that they were there to honor.
6: And to my uncle, the uncle that I never got to play basketball with, the uncle that I never met, and the best brother that my mom could ever have asked for. We all miss you very much, and every waking day is painful without you.
7: And my father, Joseph Famatuccio. I never had the chance to know my father. His life was taken before we could meet, before we could build the memories every child deserves. But that never stopped me from loving him.
8: And my mother, Emmy De La Pena, I was only 11 months old when you were taken from me. I miss you and I love you so much.
9: And my father, firefighter Michael Helmut Haub, Ladder 4, Engine 54, Battalion 9. Dad, I was only 16 months old when you were taken from us. I may not remember you, but I've spent my entire life getting to know you.
0: It's hard to even listen to that, because really it speaks to how much was lost on that day. Their words are wrenching, and the poise of those who did not even get to know their loved ones that were killed on that day is just remarkable. This year's ceremony added a new somber tradition, which was a moment of silence for so many who have died in the years since 9/11 from the toxic dust that they inhaled on that day and in the days that followed.

0: Tonight, there are beams of light that are filling the skyline of New York City where the towers once stood. We're living, obviously, on this moment, in this moment, in a deeply divided country, a deeply divided nation. There was a brief moment during the ceremonies that stood out today to us. This one, where New York City Mayor Zohra Mamdani approached and shook hands with Rudy Giuliani, who led this city 25 years ago, and a few days ago said this about the city's first Muslim mayor.
1: Having lost friends there and being very close to many of the families, it offends me that he's coming.
0: Now, Mamdani was there this morning, regardless of what Giuliani said. President Trump was not in attendance, though every other living president was there, as well as the vice president, J.D. Vance. Our sources say that the president's decision not to go was in part because he would not be allowed to deliver remarks today, something no politician does at this annual ceremony. The president himself has denied that reporting, and instead he chose to speak again this year at the Pentagon, where another hijacked plane crashed that day, killing 125 people in that building and 59 more aboard American Airlines Flight 77. Now, 25 years later, the Pentagon is still at war in the Middle East, but a very different war than the one that the U.S. launched into Afghanistan and then Iraq after 9/11. And today, as he honored those who were killed on that day 25 years ago, the president used the occasion to also honor those that he has sent to fight a new war that he had pledged to avoid.
2: In the generation since 9/11, American sons and daughters have traveled to the darkest corners of the earth and done battle with a shadowy enemy so that our children might once again know carefree days and cloudless skies. We salute the service members working right now to ensure the world's number one sponsor of terror, the Islamic Republic of Iran, will never, ever have a nuclear weapon.
0: Today we're also held at the field in Shanksville, Pennsylvania, where another hijacked plane that day that was headed toward Washington was brought down by the brave souls on board, United Airlines Flight 93, sacrificing their own lives to save so many countless others. We want to start the hour tonight with someone very special. That is retired Air Force Major Heather Lucky Penny, who was a rookie pilot in the D.C. Air National Guard on 9/11. And as the attacks were unfolding, was given a mission to intercept Flight 93 before it could reach the nation's capital, even if doing so meant sacrificing her own life by ramming the plane itself. And Major Penny, I'm honored to have you here tonight. So I just want to say thank you for joining us on this day. And as you look back 25 years later, what do you remember about that morning at Andrews Air Force Base?
3: That morning was totally ordinary and every day. My fighter squadron, which was the District of Columbia Air National Guard, was min-manned because we had just gotten back from a major exercise. So we really didn't have the pilots, the maintainers, the personnel to launch into the combat operations that we would embark on later that morning. You have to remember, in this moment, after the fall of the Soviet Union, the nation had slashed our Air Force in half. And while my unit, once upon a time, had sat alert, we were no longer an alert asset. So we had no live weapons. We were not plugged into command and control. We were not part of the NORAD response and responsibility to control and secure our skies.
0: Yeah, I think some people might hear, you know, what happened with you and think, was there not a plan to scramble planes, to put them in the sky or have this in that moment? And it's pretty remarkable that there wasn't. I mean, so how did you know what to do in that moment amid such chaos and confusion?
3: Well, first, there were only 5 units around the United States, the contiguous United States. And so there were alert units in Norfolk and an alert unit up in Massachusetts, but not one dedicated to D.C. But we knew what needed to be done because we had seen the images on the television. We had seen the airliners crash into the towers, aim and crash. And we could see the smoke coming out of the Pentagon from our flight line. So we knew our nation was under attack, and we knew that we would need to do whatever it took to protect and defend.
0: So you get up in the sky, and what was going through your mind?
3: It took us too long to get airborne because since we knew what the target would be, what the threat would be, an airliner, a hijacked airliner full of innocent Americans, we had to wait until we had the appropriate authorization to get airborne. And when we finally did, Mark Sassabell, who is my flight lead, I was just a young wingman. Our mission was clear: to protect and defend, and we would do whatever it would take to make sure that no more harm came to our countrymen, came to our country. And because we didn't have any missiles, we knew that that would be a suicide mission.
0: What was it like for you, as someone as young as you were on that day, to be up in the sky thinking that that could be your last mission?
3: I was doing my job. I had sworn an oath to protect and defend. And honestly, if God had put me in that moment, then that was my purpose. I was just a small thing compared to what this nation means. And if you remember the days and the weeks that followed 9/11, where we came together as a nation, and none of the things that are dividing us today, none of that mattered, but we knew that we were neighbors, that we were human, that we all had families and loved ones and dreams, and we all cherished our freedoms and what this nation has allowed us to be able to do, that we all came together. That's so much bigger than what I was. And to me, that was worth, and still is, worth giving my life for, to protect.
0: It just is a remarkable story. I mean, there are so many different stories from that day of bravery and heroics. Mm-hmm. And, you know, I wonder what went through your mind when you realized what had happened on Flight 93, that you were prepared to sacrifice your life to take that plane down, thinking it was hijacked and was going for a major target. When you found out that it was the citizens on board, the moms, the dads, the salesmen, the kids on that plane, mm-hmm. that decided to sacrifice their own lives to protect other people once they realized what was going on, what was it like for you to hear that?
3: Those passengers, the decisions that they made, their heroic actions, gives me hope. It gave me hope back then, and it gives me hope today, because none of them were veterans, service members, first responders, volunteer firefighters. They were just ordinary Americans, and yet they chose to make that ultimate sacrifice. And that kind of heroism is in ordinary Americans, that they realize that there are things in this world that are more important than ourselves, and that this thing called America is something worth it. That gives me hope. That gives me hope for our nation, that even today, as divided as we are, that we can come together and really be e pluribus unum.
0: Yeah, I just, the Let's Roll story, I mean, I think every year is something that makes everyone emotional.
3: Todd Beamer, yes.
0: As Todd Beamer had made that call and they charged the cockpit and took that plane down. Major Penny, Heather Lucky Penny, it is an honor to speak with you tonight. And I just want to say thank you for joining us on this year, this anniversary. And thank you for your service as well to this country and for what you did on that day and what you were prepared to do.
3: Thank you. Serving has been my privilege.
0: It's a joy to hear from you tonight. Thank you. And I should note that on that moment 25 years ago, Major Penny went up in the sky that day, preparing to sacrifice her own life to take down that flight, ended up escorting Air Force One in the sky that day, which, of course, is where President Bush was flying later after he had been told while he was in Florida that the nation was under attack as he was sitting in that Florida classroom. It was one of the most unforgettable scenes from that day. And my next source tonight was actually one of the few people who experienced it firsthand, how it played out from the president's perspective.
4: ABC's Ann Compton is with the president at the moment, and we have her on the telephone. Annie.
5: Peter, it has been a frightening couple of hours for President Bush. We don't know much about what's gone on the ground, but he has been able to see some of it on a very fuzzy television picture.
6: President Bush is here at the home of the Strategic Command. This is the area, this is the base where those big doomsday aircraft are kept.
4: Ann Compton, who's been with the president all day, in a very tight group of people with the president, is on Air Force One and can talk to us at the moment. Annie, can you hear me?
6: Yes, Peter, I can. We're just getting off of Air Force One. He has arrived back in Washington with a dramatic flight with F-16s and F-15s on either wing as he came into Andrews Air Force Base.
0: And former ABC News White House correspondent Ann Compton joins me now. And I get chills just listening to your reports from that day and what it was like watching that and reporting on that and doing your job. And I wonder what you're thinking about on this day, 25 years later.
7: There are a couple of things, Caitlin, that come back more clearly now than they did 25 years ago. When the president got that whisper in his ear, it was two planes, the second tower, and America is under attack, is what his chief of staff said. And at that point, we knew for years the U.S. had been tracking bin Laden with units at the CIA and the FBI. And the president just a month earlier saw in his daily intelligence briefing that European sources believed that Osama bin Laden might want to use aircraft to hit America. So that look on his face in the classroom told me that he was beginning to connect the dots. He had only been president for 7 months.
0: So you could see on his face that expression that you now look at and can kind of see, you know, I mean, I can't even imagine what it's like to be told as the president of the United States something like this while you're in public reading in front of a classroom and to your point, knowing the intelligence that they had and putting those dots together.
7: And it was a day, Caitlin, when people kept telling him no. In the school, he said, I've got to address the American people, and I've got to go back to Washington. And we got on the aircraft, but just then the Pentagon was hit. Well, there was no way they were going to fly that military jet into Washington airspace. So we flew for hours and stopped once in Louisiana, plane needed fuel, and the president wanted to speak, and he did come to our camera and make a statement, but we weren't plugged into anything. We had to hand the tape off. It was when the president demanded to go back to Washington, saying he had to speak from the White House to reassure the American people, the Secret Service told him, Mr. President, that's not your call. That's our call, and we're not going back to Washington. It was not until mid-afternoon that we arrived at the Strategic Command headquarters. He went down in a nuclear protected bunker. And that's the first time all day that he finally got to see the PEOC, the President's Emergency Command Center at the White House, where Vice President Cheney was working. And he got to see the CIA, and he finally was told the manifests of the planes, three known Al-Qaeda figures were on those manifests. And that's when the president said to the video, he said, okay, I'm coming home. And I think it was Condi Rice, the national security advisor, said, we recommend you do not do that. And he said, fine, I'm coming. Hmm. It had been almost eight hours. And the president finally got his way.
0: What was it like when you finally returned to Washington? I mean, the Pentagon must have still been burning. I mean, returning in that moment, what was that like for
7: Remember,
0: you?
7: Remember, Caitlin, we had seen nothing all day. We had very shaky video on the plane, and we landed at Andrews Air Force Base, and the president got on Marine One and had to fly very low because they didn't want him up high in the air. And he looked over, he's coming up the Potomac River, and he sees the Pentagon and the smoke still rising. And he told, I believe, Secretary of State or Chief of Staff Andy Card, he said, that's the face of warfare. in the 21st century. It was a whole new world.
0: I think that's a good point about being on the plane. You can't see what's really going on. I mean, even now, reporters on the plane don't have access to Wi-Fi unless the White House chooses to turn it on for the reporters at the back of the plane. You're kind of, you know, in this silo when you're there. Balancing this as a reporter, you know, in that moment, you're also an American who is realizing what's happening to the nation. I wonder what, like, and how did you do that? How did you do your job while also realizing the moment that you were in history?
7: The history was so important. I couldn't lose sight of that. But we got back to the White House, which had been evacuated earlier, and I finally opened my laptop and I looked at my own email. And the first message was from my two sons, Bill and Ted, at Vanderbilt University. Mom, our fraternity brother, Ted Adderley, was on the 93rd floor of the first tower. Mm-hmm. And suddenly the day had a face that I knew, my kids' friends. And that's the moment when I sat down and I cried.
0: I mean, I can't even imagine what that was like for you to have been in that tunnel vision of working and then read that email.
7: Yeah. I think the worst moment of the day is when on the plane we saw the first tower begin to crumble and then the second. And we thought, 20, 30,000 people in there? Who knows? And feeling powerless to do anything about it, but being determined to tell the American, show the American people. And the president was determined to tell the world that he was not going to let, he was going to insist that democracy would be defended.
0: Is it hard for you to believe that it's been 25 years since that happened?
7: Of all the people I have recently met and even been interviewed by who have no memory of this, I am grateful that the story we've been telling year after year for 25 years still not only resonates, but has as deep a meaning now for the United States of America, despite domestic politics, despite economics, that the story of what America went through is a seminal part of our history. This is the 250th anniversary. Those struggles early on were. This struggle is as well.
0: Ann Compton, I always love having you on the show. Thank you for joining us tonight.
7: Caitlin, thank you for doing this, Caitlin.
0: It's so great to have Ann Compton and Major Penny here both. Up next, in remembrance of 9/11 today, the Pentagon, as we heard the president, he talked about the current war that is underway in Iran, what he said about that and how he tied it to that fateful day 25 years ago. My political panel and experts are here right after this.

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1: With the events of that morning, 2,977 beautiful souls were ripped from our world, and many more died in the weeks and years after. Today, we renew the sacred oath that we first swore in their names a quarter of a century ago. We will never, ever forget. That's why we fight today.
2: That was President Trump today during that solemn Pentagon ceremony marking the September 11th terrorist attacks 25 years ago. In both his remarks and the Defense Secretary Pete Hegseth's own remembrance of the nearly 3,000 lives that were lost that day came their defense of the current war against Iran 25 years later.
1: We salute our first responders and law enforcement, and we love them. And we salute the service members working right now to ensure the world's number one sponsor of terror, the Islamic Republic of Iran, will never, ever have a nuclear weapon.
3: Over the past 6 months, we have laid waste to the world's most prolific state sponsor of terrorism. Our warriors have fought an Islamic theocracy that has wished us death for nearly half a century, that cheered on 9/11.
2: I'm joined tonight by two of my top political sources, former Obama administration official Van Jones and former Republican Congressman Charlie Dent. And Van, when you hear the president's remarks there, do you think that's appropriate?
4: I don't. I think it was in poor form. Look, you know, I was down there today. It's emotional. It's really powerful. And there were obviously people who had lost family members. They were touching the marble where their family names were and taking pictures. I don't think it's a time to try to whip up support for your new war. And by the way, Iran and Iraq are not the same country. Iraq is a Sunni Muslim country. Iran, mainly a Shia Persian country, and neither had anything to do with 9/11. So what are you doing? I think it was in poor form. But I tell you, you know, that was a great day when Americans did come together. And you saw it today in New York City. And I think he was out of touch with the feelings of most Americans today.

0: president was.
1: I think the president was out of touch. I don't think anybody out there today was celebrating this war or any other war. I think people were grieving loss and honoring real heroics. Real heroics are when you run into a building knowing you may not come out trying to save somebody else. It's not beating your chest about another ill-advised war that had nothing to do with 9/11.
0: Yeah. You know, Charlie, when the president went to the Pentagon last year and gave a similar speech in remembrance of it, I traveled with him because we were the pool with him that day. And a lot of the people in the audience there were family members of survivors or people who currently are at the Pentagon. I mean, it's not like a political rally where the president is speaking to his base like he was in Dallas this week. I wonder what you made of that.
2: Well, 9/11 is a solemn day of remembrance. I participated in a ceremony this morning at the U.S. Capitol, commemorating what happened. The Capitol was an intended target at the time. And this is a day where we think about the families and the victims and the survivors. And, you know, for me, it's very personal. You know, my cousin was on the 91st floor of the North Tower, and that's what I talked about today. He got out. Everybody above him was killed. He saw all the stairwells that were blocked going up. He knew they couldn't come down. So that's where I am. I don't think this is the right time to make political statements. As Van pointed out, too, you know, there's a lot of nuance here between Iran and al-Qaeda. You know, al-Qaeda is Sunni, and, of course, Iran is largely a Shiite nation. And Iran is, guilty of many crimes. But they weren't responsible for 9/11. But again, I'd stay away from that. I would have stayed away from it and just focused on these victims because, you know, for all of us, it hit us so hard. I was coming to Congress a few years later, but it affected everything, our way of life and how we viewed the world, and the world changed. And I think that's really what we should be talking about. But especially remembering all those victims and the first responders and the Bill Sugar Jr., a guy from my hometown, whose mother was my daughter's elementary school teacher. He was a few floors above my cousin Steve McIntyre, who thankfully made it out. But all these people were killed. And that's what we should be talking about.
0: Yeah, I think that's a good point in terms of the focus, especially at these ceremonies and what the intended point of them is and who everyone is remembering. And Van, you know, there was a moment where the president is now, he was there this morning, he gave this speech a few hours after he left the Pentagon, you know, to commemorate that day and all the Americans and the lives who were lost. There wasn't really any explanation, but he posted the video that he had shared on social media on January 6th.
1: I saw that.
0: He reposted it. This is the video for people who don't remember. It was where he's telling the rioters to go home, and he's saying, "We have to have peace. Go home. We love you. You're very special," to the people who had ransacked the Capitol.
1: Yeah, I was kind of thrown by that. I don't understand what. So these are people who are not patriotic, who are not heroes, who are traitors, who are treasonous, who attacked our Capitol, and you're reminding us of this on a day when we should be celebrating the actual patriots and the heroes of 9/11. So, again, I just think sometimes the president is just not in sync with where the American people are. I don't think there's a single person today who woke up and said, "You know what I want to talk about today? January 6th. That's what I mean. Like, who does that?
0: I mean, Charlie, that's a good question. What went through your mind when you saw that the president had shared that today? Of any days or any day he was sharing it?
2: Well, again, 9/11 was about a terrorist attack designed to disrupt our way of life. January 6th was a mob trying to prevent the peaceful transfer of power. The two really aren't related as far as I'm concerned. And frankly, from a political standpoint, I don't know why you would try to mix your messages. Again, this is a day, it's a solemn day of remembrance. It's about the victims. It's about the families. We should be thinking of them and not getting on to other issues. And especially one like that also was also a horrible day, too, by the way. January 6th was a horrible day, just as 9/11, but for completely different reasons. And so I just don't understand why he would throw that into the mix here. It certainly didn't add to what was discussed earlier in the day.
1: I just want to say one thing that was special today. You know, there were some people who were, anti-Muslim protesters and that type of stuff. The fact that 25 years later, we have a Muslim mayor in this city. of New York, whether you like his policies or not. You have a Muslim mayor. That says more about the American spirit. That says more about the American character than anything that was said today in front of the Pentagon. I think we are a great nation. We're going to have to work hard to stay strong and free. But part of the great nation is you heal and you don't blame people because of their faith, the faith of some bad guys. Then you want to attack everybody else. That's the most un-American thing that happened today. The most American thing is that a young Muslim mayor shook hands with Giuliani.
0: Van, what did you make of that moment?
1: I think it's an important moment for the country. A lot of people have criticisms of Giuliani and Mamdani, but they both put the country first. And that's what it's about. They both put the country first. And I think we've got to get back to that. We've got to keep that spirit going. And again, the idea that people are protesting Mamdani because he's Muslim, not because of his policies, because of his faith, that is the most un-American thing you can do in this country. And I was very proud to see that scene today.
0: Van Jones, Charlie Dent, always great to have both of you here. So thank you for joining us tonight. Up next, speaking of the Iran war, an island that was seized and a key pipeline was just targeted. There are two really big developments, actually, that are going on in the Middle East, both of which could affect what you are paying for gas and also, potentially, according to experts, give Tehran more leverage when it comes to the United States. We have an excellent global affairs source here right after this.

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1: We are following some breaking news tonight as the Iran-backed Houthi rebels in Yemen have seized a small but vitally strategic island, which could mean massive disruption to global oil and shipping markets. Param Island in the Bab el-Mandeb Strait sits next to a critical shipping route right next to where the Red Sea meets the Indian Ocean. The waterways surrounding it became a backdoor for global oil exports amid the Iranian threats on the Strait of Hormuz that we've been covering so closely. But combined with the Houthis' capture of several other strategically vital locations alongside the Red Sea, that door could now be totally shut. And it comes as there's two U.S. officials who are telling CNN tonight that a key oil pipeline in Saudi Arabia was attacked and forced to shut down. You can see the extensive damage to the facility in the satellite image that was captured here today. Joining us tonight on all of these developments and how to break them down is CNN Global Affairs analyst and Iran expert Karim Sajapour. And Karim, obviously, you have followed this extremely closely with us for the last 6 months. Given these two developments, what stands out to you and what is your biggest takeaway from this tonight?
2: Caitlin, it is a significant development for energy markets. So the Houthi control over the Bab al-Mandeb is a major blow to Saudi Arabia. That's a very narrow corridor, about 18 miles. And now that they control this Param Island, there's videos of Houthi commanders saying, we don't need missiles and drones anymore to go after these ships. We can do it with machine guns. And it is pretty remarkable when you see these Houthi fighters. They're oftentimes wearing sandals or barefoot. You know, Saudi Arabia has enormous resources, but the Houthis have had far more effective fighters and greater resolve. And so what Saudi Arabia had effectively been doing was the oil they couldn't get out of the Strait of Hormuz, they would transport it to the Red Sea. But we also saw another development, which was Iranian-backed Shiite militias in Iraq launching these strikes on Saudi oil pipeline, which shut down that oil pipeline. So this is a pretty significant development for global energy markets.
1: Well, and when you look at it in the context of sources that are telling CNN, the Saudi Arabia's crown prince actually called the president twice yesterday and asked him, urged him to strike the Houthis, but the president didn't agree to it. The U.S. did not strike them. I wonder what that tells you and how you think that MBS is going to respond to that rejection.
2: Well, it's just an example, Caitlin, that those who have paid the highest costs for this war has not been the United States. It's been our partners in the Middle East and the people of Iran. Megan O'Sullivan, a colleague at Harvard University, I thought said something quite astute, which is, you know, America is now the world's largest producer of oil and natural gas. So a lot of our major decisions, we're immune from the impact of these decisions. Disruption of oil is actually going to affect a lot of countries in Asia far more than the United States.
1: Yeah, we can see those impacts felt far and wide. Karim Sajapour, it is always great to have your expertise, especially on these major headlines that are coming through today. Thank you for joining us tonight.
2: Thank you.
1: And speaking of that moment 25 years ago today, longtime Pentagon correspondent and former CNN reporter Barbara Starr, she was inside the Pentagon as a producer when American Airlines Flight 77 hit the building. She'll join us right after this.

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1: It was 25 years ago today, at 9:42 in the morning, when the news first broke on CNN that the terror attacks the world was watching unfold in New York City had also reached our nation's capital.
2: Chris Plant, a CNN producer, is at the Pentagon, where there is a significant fire. Chris, you're on the phone. Can you hear me okay?
3: Yes, I can hear you just fine.
2: Tell me what you know.
3: Well, arriving at the Pentagon a short time ago, there was a huge plume of smoke which continues to rise from the west side of the Pentagon. It's impossible for me to say from this side of the building whether the building itself is on fire or up in flames or exactly what caused this. I did not hear an explosion, but there is certainly a very, very significant fire in this enormous office building on the west front.
1: That was just 5 minutes after American Airlines Flight 77 had crashed into the Pentagon, killing 125 people in the building and all 59 who were on board. CNN's longtime Pentagon correspondent, Barbara Starr, who was a producer at the time, was actually inside the Pentagon that was filled with confusion and fear about what had just happened.
4: That morning, we'd been watching the attacks unfold in New York. I came out in this hallway, and suddenly, there was a Pentagon policeman coming from that direction, running down this hallway, yelling, "Get out, get out. Everybody get out. We've been hit. Get out."
1: And Barbara Starr joins me now. She is now a senior fellow at the USC Center on Communication, Leadership, and Policy. And Barbara, I love having you on the show, but in this moment, you know, reflecting on what that was like 25 years ago, when you had evacuated the Pentagon, what did you see?
4: Well, I went out that west front door and was confronted with a wall of orange flame that rose all five stories above ground in the Pentagon. And we didn't really know the extent of how far the plane went in. We knew it had been a plane. We didn't know how far the plane had gone into the building. We didn't know the extent of the casualties. And as we're standing there, it was so quick to get out that we didn't even have, in those initial moments, the fire trucks, the ambulances, the first responders. So somebody launched a call for military people who had medical training to try and help those who were pouring out of the building on that side who were injured. And not a moment's hesitation, dozens and dozens of military people ran forward. I had met a young Army officer on that side of the building who went back in to rescue a disabled member of the housekeeping staff that he knew was still inside. I met a female officer who jumped out a second-story window into the arms of a Navy officer waiting below. What I want to say the most about all of this is, as I look at it now after all these years, I look forward, not back, and I see a U.S. military force of honor, integrity, the dead and the wounded tended to for so many years, and really, it's a force where the diversity of the force, and I know I could not disagree with Secretary Hegseth more, the diversity of the American military is its strength. It was its strength on that day. It's been its strength all the way through. And I really, truly believe will be going forward into this new era of very modern warfare.
1: Yeah, I think that's a great point in terms of the reflections of what you had seen and what it signified. And I mean, just as a producer and a reporter in that moment, I imagine you probably did not ever expect where you worked, the Pentagon, to be hit. I mean, there is an illusion of safety, I think, when you're in the White House or on Capitol Hill or on Air Force One, of safety because of the people who are around you and who you're covering and how high profile they are.
4: You know, I say this really, actually, quite seriously, I think I must have been the most oblivious person in the United States that morning when I got up and went to work. Never, ever. This just didn't even occur in my consciousness that this could possibly happen. And there were people outside who were already saying within minutes that the nation would be at war. And I guess I really thought back and thought, well, this reminds me so much of what we learned about Pearl Harbor, that attack, that sudden attack. But at the Pentagon, what was so unbelievable was the response. And I think the thing that I recall the most and the deepest, if you will, Secretary Don Rumsfeld, say what you will about in the ensuing years, how the Iraq War emerged and how he handled all of that. But on that morning in that place, he went out to the site. He helped carry stretchers of the wounded. And he was advised very strongly to shut the Pentagon down. And being Don Rumsfeld, when you tell him to do something, he flat out refused. He would not shut the Pentagon down. It was full of smoke, flame, water from the firefighters pouring down the walls. Don Rumsfeld didn't go anywhere, and he didn't shut it down. And so, Caitlin, it can be recorded in our nation's history on that day of the worst attack in so many decades. The headquarters of the U.S. military never shut its doors, never shut down. It went to work and started planning a response that, a lot of people see a lot of flaws in the wars that ensued. But on that day, I think it is very much worth remembering the Pentagon never shut down.
1: Well, yeah, and hearing that and the through line between that and him saying, no, we're not going to shut the Pentagon down, and George Bush saying, no, I am going to go back to Washington. Barbara Starr, it is always excellent to have you here, but especially to have your reporting on a day like today. So thank you so much.
4: Thanks, Caitlin.
1: And when we come back, how you can support those who were impacted by the terror attacks 25 years ago.

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1: Faustino Apostle Jr.
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1: Patrick Michael Aranyas.
3: 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Thank you if you do so, and thank you for joining us tonight. CNN News Night with Abby Phillips starts now.
4: Tonight, Donald Trump's golden age isn't aging well.
5: This has been the most successful 2 years financially.
4: Why the president keeps telling Americans something they don't feel or believe. Plus, the alleged bribe is getting messy. Why the administration can't get its story straight about the $5,000 promise. Also, the president has spent months blaming his reflecting pool chaos on vandals.
6: They cut it very violently.
4: Except now, his own hand-picked contractor is blaming itself. And Trump oddly reposts one of his most infamous videos.
5: This was a fraudulent election, but we can't play into the hands of these people.
4: As the person he put in charge of prosecuting his foes quits without charging a single person. Live at the table, Lauren Wright, Sawyer Hackett, Mark Lopresti, Yemisi Egbuwale, and Brad Palumbo. Americans with different perspectives aren't talking to each other, but here they do.
7: Good evening, I'm Abby Phillip in New York. Tonight, Donald Trump on the defense as he doubles down on his $1 trillion midterm promise. On Truth Social today, the president attacked his critics of the pledge, writing, "When I say something, I mean it. The $5,000 dividend will happen because the people of our country deserve it." He added, "Vote Republican." But once again, Trump offered no details about how it would all work, except that our country is taking in trillions of dollars in economic development investment and pure success. CNN reported last night that many top aides were blindsided by Trump's check gimmick, and they were left scrambling to fill out the details in the hours that followed. And now, days later, the plan still isn't entirely coherent.
8: We're taking in an extraordinary amount of revenue because the President of the United States is actually standing up to both foreign companies, but also foreign countries.
9: A logical place where something like that might happen would be through a reconciliation process where Republicans work at the White House to come up with a way to get some of the riches that have basically been pouring into the United States.
10: This is key.
11: Not tax money.
10: This is not tax money. This is going to be non-tax money. The Trump Platinum Card, where people can extend their visa up to 270 days and pay us $5 million. We have a wait list of more than 100,000 people want to come. That's $500 billion, right? We can earn the money that Donald Trump wants to pay out, not from the deficit and not from taxpayers.
7: Now, before we open it up to the table here, we want to invite you at home to join the debate. Go to CNN.com/Abby. Way in there, we'll get to some of your comments as we go throughout the show and the conversation. I guess the question is, show me the money. If they think they've got it, where is it?
12: Well, Abby, there's a number of places that the president and this administration can get the money. Of course, there's a long way to go from here to there. Congress has to approve this, and details remain sketchy. But the president's investments in companies like Intel, Trilogy Minerals, MP Minerals, have returned over 100%, the Intel investment alone, over 120%, returning billions and billions of dollars
7: What's the amount?
12: To the government. I believe it's over $40 billion currently.
7: Hey, we're talking $1.3
12: trillion. I understand the latest numbers around $1 trillion, but there are other pockets of money without increasing the
0: deficit. Wait, are you pretending this is a thing? Are you pretending these checks are actually a thing?
12: I just said it has to be approved by Congress.
0: It will never be approved by Congress.
12: I don't think that I said
0: that it would. Are you joking? They're going to double federal expenditures overnight?
12: Did I say that it was going to be approved by Congress? I started my conversation by saying we have a long way to go from here to there.
0: There is nowhere to go.
12: It would have to be approved by Congress.
0: It's a fantasy. It's a lie.
11: The mention of the reconciliation process, I think, is a little bit of a fantasy. And Thune has already said that we'll see if it comes to the floor. I don't think it will. There's a very finite amount of time before the Senate and the House possibly flip. But you saw, I've seen Bessent speak about this from Treasury, Howard Letnick from the Commerce perspective, Kevin Hassett from the National Economic Council. It feels like the holy trinity of all of the econ advisors. And no one seems to have a clear messaging point on this beyond where does the money? It's
0: almost like they're all making it up as they go along, because President Trump just blurted it out, farted it out into the public without even discussing it with anyone.
11: I would assume it was in
0: the prompter. And they're trying to backfill.
11: And that there was some kind of cohesion here, but I don't see it.
7: To Brad's point, I mean, here's the Washington Post editorial board. They did some math on this. Trump said the revenue from tariffs would cover what he branded as a dividend, but the government refunded more money from tariffs than it collected illegally than it brought in from legal tariffs in May, June, and July. The taxes on imports that are in effect are expected to generate less than $200 billion this entire year. And that sum was, by the way, paid for by Americans. So that is actually tax money, contra Howard Letnick there. It's already factored into the deficit of more than $2 trillion. So the president is said that he would earmark revenues from tariffs already that would cover $6 trillion in other costs. So he's supposed to be bailing out the farmers. He's supposed to be giving rebate backs. He's supposed to be doing all these things with tariff money. And it doesn't add up to really anything.
13: Well, and funny enough, they want to make this election about socialism. And here they are claiming to hand out $5,000 to every American adult paid for by tariffs that Americans are paying, not foreign countries. American consumers are paying, or paid for by the federal stake in a private company in Intel, which is barely, you know, scratching $40 billion. But I hear your point. That's just a path that they're kind of laying out. This is a source of revenue to cover this.
12: We should do more of that, by the way.
13: We should seize more private companies.
12: How is that a seizure? How was any of those examples seizures? Those were investments.
13: By force.
12: No. I completely disagree with that characterization.
7: I'm actually shocked that you, I don't want to.
13: Are you a capitalist?
12: Please. Yes. I know where this is going. I can't wait. Come on, Abby.
13: He's seized a federal stake in 35
7: companies. I'm just saying, typically Republicans believe
12: that
7: you let the market do what the market does, and that the government shouldn't be taking stakes in companies, which kind of artificially props them up and reduces the risk to investors, which creates market distortions. I thought that conservatives would be opposed to that, but you're saying more.
11: They should be.
12: What I'm saying is we're facing a $40 trillion deficit. Okay, that was a very a milestone that I did not like to see us cross last week. Okay, it was not created entirely by Donald Trump, notwithstanding what we might want to allege here. And it does call for measures. If you look at countries that have deployed programs where the government has had sovereign wealth funds.
11: Social programs?
12: Okay, if you look at the countries
13: like Norway,
12: it is not the kind of socialism that's being
0: the debt
12: advanced
0: is a spending
12: and suggested
0: problem.
12: Right now. I totally
0: agree
12: with that.
0: You don't need to take 10% of Intel to fix the national debt. These are two different conversations.
12: What would you propose to do?
11: I think we're witnessing the issue with Trump's tariff policy, which is it is totally antithetical to conservative economic beliefs. It is the single biggest thorn in the side of the administration since day one. Because you're right, Abby, this policy is totally backwards. It is revenue from tariffs collected from taxpayers indirectly, and then socialist redistribution of that taxpayers' revenue among Americans. And so it really doesn't make any sense. And I think it's interesting that we're kind of arguing about whether it's going to happen or not. It's bad policy fundamentally.
7: And it's also random because it's like $5,000 to everyone.
0: 10.
7: Whether you pay 20? Taxes or not.
11: Whether you work or not.
7: I mean, I guess
11: that was so
7: here's a viewer comment from CNN.com/Abby. It says, why not use this money to lower the deficit instead of giving it out to people?
13: What money?
0: There's no money.
7: There's no money.
13: What are we talking about?
7: I mean, first of all, I get the sentiment of the point, which is that if there was this magical windfall, right, wouldn't the logical thing be to bring down that $40 trillion deficit as opposed to just handing out random checks that are going to be inflationary? But you're right. There's also no
0: money. I will say, I love this energy. I do expect it to come back out when we bring up the Green New Deal under the next Democratic president, $93 trillion. When we bring up Medicare for All, $40 trillion. I'm very glad everyone has rediscovered their fiscal conservatism now that it is Trump being profligate and wasteful. This was unfortunately quite lacking during the Biden years. It's lacking now, but I hope we can remember some of these lessons. Yes, when Trump makes it so absurd that it's obvious to everyone that we don't have the money for these spending proposals, but this is unfortunately not that far astray from how the government is typically run.
11: It's actually not nearly as bad as the Biden years. Not nearly.
14: Can we say that there is a difference between offering money if you win midterm elections and... Like the Green New Deal.
0: As opposed to elect me and I'll cancel your student loan.
13: To Brad's point, this is not going to happen.
11: This is student loans.
13: They have nothing to run on. They've launched a war in the Middle East, another intractable war. They've launched trade wars with all of our allies. They've destroyed our alliances, skyrocketed prices, and somehow Trump has gotten $2 billion richer.
11: But I think what Brad is getting at is,
13: and they have nothing, so they're bribing their voters.
11: Like, would you like it if it happened? Your critique seems to be it's never going
13: to
11: happen.
13: But we don't need to debate
11: totally
13: if I liked whether it happened.
11: But well, no, also, but do you like this policy?
13: What's the policy?
11: Redistribution.
13: What's the policy?
11: Taking taxpayers' money
13: and redistributing it. Or the president using a scheme where we seize property in federal companies.
11: We know the scheme is not going to work. But if it passed through Congress, would you like the policy?
13: It depends on how it was structured.
11: Redistributive policy.
13: It depends on how it was
7: structured. I think that's the thing, Democrats like a policy that gives, you know, a working mom of four the same amount of money as it gives, you know, Mark Zuckerberg. Like, I think a lot of Americans think that's silly. That's not a good use of money. Would I like
14: $5,000?
7: Right?
14: Yes, I would like $5,000 in my checking today, right now. Is it going to be helpful in the long term? Does it help a family of four meet the monthly payments every month? I don't think so.
13: What does it do to Trump's inflation crisis?
12: Well, that's why the devil's in the details, right? Because it needs to come with some form of strings attached. It can't be $5,000 for all, regardless of income.
14: But that's what's being proposed.
7: The devil is absolutely in the details. Okay, let me just play this because this is interesting. I mean, Aaron Rodgers, a kind of MAGA-friendly quarterback, he seemed to kind of be turning on Trump because of some of the way that Trump has governed via gimmick.
15: There's no MAGA movement. There's no Make America Great Again movement. Because the guy you elected hasn't done any of his campaign promises. And it just realizes you think something's going to actually change. You know, when Obama's president, you think that everybody's like, oh, there's going to be hope and change for a better world. Like, has anything in the black community gotten significantly better? No. Is anybody better off? Did the Affordable Care Act make a major difference in the world besides being an extra tax, you know, for the rich? Is healthcare that much better in this country? And then Trump's going to come in and drain the swamp and do something, and nothing happens and nothing changes.
7: That's part of the problem, I think, politically for Trump, is that people see through this. And also, how he governs versus how he campaigns, there's such a huge delta between those two things. The Forgotten Men and Women was a campaign slogan, but this administration has been great for the well-connected, wealthy CEO, executive. It's a political problem, is kind of what he's saying.
0: I think, though, there's a dichotomy here where there's some things he ran on that he's done. Whether you like it or not, he's been hardcore on the border. He's pushed immigration enforcement. He has, on some things, really stuck to his guns. He ran on tariffs, by the way. He ran on mass deportations, by the way. So whether you agree with it or not, I disagree with a lot of that. He's doing that. It's the other stuff where he's totally off base. You know, no new wars turns into a new war and $4 gas. All of a sudden, we're going to make America great again. We're going to get our economy going. Turns into, actually, I'm going to sell access to the Oval Office to crypto donors, and we're going to have this kind of swamp he put fertilizer in the swamp. And so it's a bit of a whiplash, but there's enough there that if you squint at it, you can see what you want.
7: Mm. All right. Next for us, the president is doubling down on his claims of a golden age in America. But is that the right message just weeks out from the midterms? Plus, Trump blamed his botched reflecting pool renovation on vandals. But now the contractor says that the company is to blame.

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1: President Trump is selling a very different version of the economy than the reality that most Americans are facing.
2: This has been the most successful 2 years financially and every other way in the history of the presidency. Food prices and almost every other item are rapidly going down. It's like the golden age of America. Tariffs are my favorite word. It's making us much richer than we ever thought, but we're taking in trillions of dollars. Our country has never done better. We're taking in trillions, trillions of dollars.
3: We're going to take care of the $40 trillion over a period of time through growth. We're growing at a faster rate than we've ever grown before.
1: So what does the president's golden age actually look like? Well, in just the past few days, inflation rose again, setting the stage for a potential interest rate hike. Oil now costs more than $100 a barrel, and it's likely to climb higher. Diesel prices have skyrocketed past $6 a gallon for the first time ever. Bond yields soared to their highest level since 2023. Mortgage rates have also surged, putting home ownership out of reach for many Americans. And consumer sentiment continues to sink. So it's no wonder that Americans are souring on Trump. A new poll finds that 32% of voters approve of how he's handling the economy. That is the lowest rating on the issue in Quinnipiac polling history. This is kind of what we were discussing at the end. It's when you promise people to make things better and then things get worse in your tenure, that's going to be a problem for voters. And that's exactly what Trump is facing.
4: I actually think this is the central problem, is that he overpromised on the campaign trail. Now, I'm on the record with how much I hate the tariffs. I think they're terrible policy. I think they're not conservative. But what he inherited was Biden's policies that caused large-scale permanent inflation. Every Clinton and Biden and Obama economist worth their salt told him, do not pump $6 trillion into the economy through COVID relief and the Inflation Reduction Act. It's going to cause inflation. And it did. And this is the thing about presidents. They can cause, through policies, huge problems, but they have a very limited toolkit to fix them. And so when Trump came into office and said, I'm going to lower prices, I'm going to get rid of the inflation, he didn't have the toolkit to do that. He is, in his own mind, trying to turn around the economic ship through long-term growth policies. He's trying to increase productivity. He's trying to, you know, protect us from bad actors in our economy, China, Russia, whoever's dumping products into the United States. I don't entirely agree with it. He's trying to lower taxes and boost employment. But he can't lower prices. He promised something he simply can't
5: do. Well, he didn't have to get gas prices up to $4 a gallon.
1: There was also an option for him to not do anything at all. And
4: yes, he has done things that have made it worse, but there are some promises he made that Biden made terrible decisions on that he simply cannot.
5: But isn't that his fault? I mean, for example, President Trump on the campaign trail said that he would actually lower prices, which any economist would tell you.
4: Presidents cannot do.
5: Well, but even if he had been able to flatten out the inflation curve, prices were still always going to increase by 2-3%. But he set the standard that when I'm in office, prices are going to go down.
4: And these public opinion numbers, just if I could say very quickly, are exactly the same as they were under Biden. It's the same.
1: Well,
4: if you look at the Pew polling across
1: time,
4: people feel the same about the economy right now as they did about Biden's
1: economy. They actually feel worse, because we don't have it today, but we've used this statistic before. There was a poll that showed that people's sentiment about the economy is worse than it was during the worst part of the Biden economy, which I think this says a lot. I mean, there is a part of the psyche of Americans right now that is about Trump's distractedness, the feeling that he is not focused on what matters.
4: And they didn't think Biden was distracted. He couldn't even make a speech.
1: Well, look, I mean,
4: some of this is
1: partisan. I'm talking about what is he focused on in the job, right?
4: I agree.
1: And Trump, you know, say what you will about the Biden economy, and inflation was terrible in the Biden economy.
4: And he caused
1: when
4: it.
1: Trump came into office, we were at 2.9% inflation. Okay, wages were outpacing inflation. Now we are at 3.4%, and wages are not outpacing inflation.
4: Because of tariffs.
6: And we were the best performing economy coming out of that recession, coming out of that COVID recession.
4: Which is why we did not need the massive stimulus unlike any other country.
1: Well, I mean, it's a bit of a chicken or an egg, because the Biden people would
4: really
1: argue
4: not.
1: That
4: we Biden came out of it. Biden was the chicken and the egg for inflation.
1: But the Biden people would argue that we came out of it better than the other economies because we managed it better.
7: We came out of it better because we're the United States of America, right? We're the most powerful, the most productive, the most innovative economy, regardless of who's at the helm in the White House, is my frank and humble opinion. And I think the problem that President Trump has right now is there's a disparity between the campaign promises, which politicians on both sides of the aisle make very lofty promises to get into office, and setting then expectations that are perhaps unrealistic because of something you said. You used the ship analogy. You know, Abe, I use that on the show all the time. The economy moves like a battleship, not a speedboat. The types of policy changes that the president has enacted and continues to work towards will show benefits, unfortunately, most likely, beyond his term. He will not get credit for it now. And people, as my friend James Carville said once, it's the economy, stupid. People vote with their wallets. They care what they pay at the pump and what they pay at the grocery store.
1: Nothing else matters,
7: unfortunately.
1: This is Mike Johnson, the House Speaker, talking about this very question of what are voters supposed to make of the fact that they're paying $4 a gallon now for gas when Trump promised them lower gas. Listen.
8: Gas is almost a dollar more today than it was at this time last year. Diesel prices are at an all-time high. That's driving up prices everywhere. How do you message around this?

0: economy, and the growth rate has been exponential.
1: The growth rate has not been exponential. Okay, that's not true.
2: It's not true.
1: And so you can't tell people, they know that that is not true. Mm-hmm. And they are looking at the numbers. Look at the growth rate for the last year of the Biden administration. It was higher than it is now.
3: Are you talking about GDP
1: growth? I'm talking about GDP growth.
3: I think the problem with the economy is that it doesn't matter how low inflation, it doesn't matter. As long as people feel like the economy is not working,
2: absolutely,
3: that's the message. And we can move like a battleship, but we've got until November 3rd for the midterm. So really, Republicans only have a finite amount of time. This midterm convention was supposed to do what? It was supposed to raise enthusiasm and make people feel secure about the economy. I think the question is, did it actually accomplish that goal? I don't know if the president and his team, I'll give credit in putting together a convention in 2 days, but I don't know if the outcome of the convention actually.
2: But can I just say, as to your point about how Americans feel, I feel like at some point we should also acknowledge that Americans might feel a certain way about the economy is, but it's all just vibes. They really know essentially nothing about how our government works, about what the federal budget is. They constantly misunderstand and estimate incorrectly about all sorts of things. They don't know what the inflation rate is. They don't know what the unemployment rate is.
1: I actually disagree with that. I don't think it's all vibes. I think the American people are experiencing an economy. And they're experiencing an economy that actually is, frankly, different from what the macro numbers show.
2: You told us they feel more negative now than the worst under Biden. That's delusional.
1: Okay, listen. That's,
2: it's better today than
1: the
2: worst under Biden.
1: That is about how they feel the president is handling the job of the economy. And I think there are probably good reasons for them to believe that, because they're looking rightly at the fact that Trump was actually handed a pretty strong economy and probably mismanaged it through tariffs, war, you name it, right? But on the point of what are Americans feeling, this is an economy that is being propped up by high-tech AI investment, okay? And that is driving a lot of productivity. It is driving growth. It's driving construction jobs. The people who are not a part of that economy are feeling a very different economy. That is not vibes.
3: Yes, and Democrats
1: that's
3: are rooting
1: vibes.
3: Against
1: that's real.
3: That, by the way. They're rooting against the data centers.
4: Well,
3: they're rooting against AI.
4: I think data centers is a bipartisan
3: of our economy that's growing.
4: I don't think Republicans get to own the data centers.
1: But it's not the solution to the problem for the majority of the people in the economy. Yes,
3: that's
1: it is good that the AI economy is driving growth, but people still have to pay their bills.
3: It is creating tax revenue and lowering taxes in areas surrounding
4: the data centers. But there are Trump districts that are against data centers. Effingham County in Georgia was Trump
3: plus 9. They were plugged into the grid, and now
4: that's not a Democrat problem on stopping tech and innovation. That's bipartisan. Yeah, everybody gets to own that.
5: There have been, technological innovation, right, from the turn of the century has taken people en masse out of poverty, right? So it is not something that we should decry and say, oh my God, it's just
3: the
5: AI billionaires and Mark Zuckerberg.
3: Growing.
5: That just propagates this false Wall Street
1: I don't
5: narrative.
1: Don't misunderstand me. I'm not saying we should decry it. I'm just saying if you want to understand why many people in this country don't feel what the numbers might be showing in some parts of the economy, it is for that reason.
5: Food and energy.
1: Yeah, because the things that they need in order to survive are not becoming more affordable.
5: So I agree with that.
1: Until that starts to trickle down to the rest of the economy, I think you're going to start to see, you're going to continue to see this divergence between what some of these macro numbers say and what real people are actually experiencing.
2: But the ballroom is almost done.
1: All right, everyone, next for us. Trump tried to prosecute alleged vandals for the reflecting pool failures. Well, tonight, the president's handpicked contractor is disproving his claims.

0: 9 on CNN and next day on a CNN app.
1: Tonight, finally, an answer to what caused the liner of the Lincoln Memorial reflecting pool to peel away. A new report finds that the contractor itself admits that it was responsible for that failure, not vandals, like President Trump and the Justice Department had originally claimed. In documents, the company blamed, quote, human oversight, but more importantly, a plan to include two chemicals in that liner that turned out to be incompatible. Now, that is wildly different from what the DOJ and Trump had originally said, and that they had said that they had found proof that knife-wielding vandals were responsible.
2: They took a sharp object and cut for many feet along the pool.
3: Do you have pictures of that?
2: Well, when I file a charge, I'll be happy to show you a picture.
4: Are the contractors who did the initial work for the reflecting pool, are they to blame for the current condition, or is it
5: vandalism? We had vandalism. No, vandals. You know, we have I think 290, 300-foot slit right through it, probably a box cutter or a knife of some kind.
6: Do you have proof of that?
5: Yeah, we have proof. Well, let's put it this way. When you have a 350-foot slit from one end to the other, you think that's proof?
1: The Justice Department changed their tune after speaking with the contractor, but Trump has not. And a quick reminder, the government agreed to pay them $14.7 million for this work, and they're repairing the pool, which is apparently under warranty. So I guess good for the government here. Look, the real story here is about a president who is so insistent on covering for himself that he is willing to believe something that is completely unbelievable, that somebody took a box cutter and slashed the pool for 250 feet and then charge an American with a crime to make himself feel better.
7: Yeah, Sophie Denison-Givey was charged with a misdemeanor. She's a veterinarian, was walking by, saw a piece of litter, wanted to pick it out because the little ducky swim there, and was arrested in front of everybody, charged with a misdemeanor. It was obviously dropped, but what a shame to visit American monuments and to be treated like a criminal, one, when you're taking care of it, and then, two, to see it turn into what it's turned into. We know about the 14.7, but there was also 1.7 for the algae treatment, and that was given to somebody that had donated over $300,000 to a PAC since 2016. It's all, and look, I know no contract bids, and I know Sliding something here and there to a friend is Washington and the swampiest of all. But when it involves monuments that we all get to participate in and visit, and then when people are treated like criminals, I think it's just a larger conversation about the respect for the place.
8: They have video of people touching the pool but not doing anything like what they're currently describing, unfortunately.
9: I love how deep this story's reporting was about, like, the individual compounds and how they don't work together. And
8: yes,
9: it's
8: very scientific.
9: It's like anybody with a brain and two eyeballs knows that was a shoddy job by a no-bid contractor who was handed out this money to do a rushed job for Trump's little parade. And of course they messed it up, and of course, you know, Trump's going to blame, you know, vandals, but somebody got indicted over this. I mean, like,
10: that's the most disturbing part. We're kind of used to Trump just saying whatever and being delusional. I'm more worried about the department at this point, as bleak as that is. The Department of Justice, it actually matters when they say something. It actually matters when they put out a press release. The American people should believe that the top law enforcement officials in this country, when they lay out a charge or they put out a public statement accusing somebody of wrongdoing,
9: an Olympian,
10: or suggesting that a certain criminal act has happened, that should mean something.
8: Well, that's
10: that
8: why they removed it. I mean, Jeanine Pirro, to her credit, did not just do whatever Trump wanted.
7: That's why
8: there
7: she
8: was no evidence.
7: With Doug Burgum, the Secretary of Interior.
1: David Hearn, who's the Olympian who was charged here, his attorney, Norm Eisen, was speaking about this today and basically said that the DOJ is actually technically still keeping this hung over David Hearn's head. Listen.
11: What could be more corrupt, Nicole, than a president who is responsible for this fiasco, looking for a scapegoat and attempting to blame an innocent person, drag them through the criminal justice system. Incredibly, the government wants the right to bring the case again. They say no, dismiss it without prejudice. And when the judge confronted them, they admitted they had no proof of wrongdoing, and yet they want that sword to continue to dangle over Davies' head.
3: Well, fortunately or unfortunately, Abby, that is common, right? I practiced law for a while. I don't currently, just for full disclosure. But that is typically what a prosecutor will do, whether at the state level or the federal level, in dismissing charges. They will ask the judge at first to dismiss them with the right to, if additional evidence comes about. So I don't think that's unique to this particular case. It's unfortunate. I think it's something that's endemically wrong with the justice system.
1: But isn't it
3: both at the state and federal level?
1: No, for sure.
3: It happens all the time. I'm just going to say it happens.
9: That entire thing was under surveillance too. Like that the entire reflecting pool was under surveillance, and they have not released the footage of anything happening, of any crime taking place.
1: But you better believe that the one person who probably still believes that this was vandalism is President Trump.
8: Yes, he probably thinks like maybe some video will come out of nowhere, and I'll be right after.
9: Probably yeah, Natalie showing him videos.
1: Just not that long ago, he was really pissed off that Jeanine Pirro dropped these charges. Here's what he said.
5: Jeanine Pirro made a mistake. It was vandalism. Frankly, I think she choked because the judge was really vicious. Instead of going after the people that did it, the judge went after her and went after her department. And I guess she choked. I don't know what the hell happened. And I was disappointed with Jeanine Pirro, really disappointed with Jeanine Pirro. She folded like an umbrella.
10: Wow.
1: This is he was not interested in the truth then. I would not be surprised if he wasn't interested in it now. But the unfortunate thing, again, they were trying to charge someone with a crime for this.
8: And living in D.C., I have to say, there are some beautification projects like the fountain outside of Union Station that I've not seen cleaned and on in a very long time that are appreciated. It's always that he takes it to 10 times the extreme, like something that could be a very nice idea to do for the District of Columbia is taken to almost like illegal limits. And I'm sorry, Jeanine Pirro was the casualty of that, because I also think that Secretary Doug Burgum also played a role as Secretary of the Interior.
1: Sorry, you continue.
8: Yeah.
10: Can I ask just a question? A moment ago, you said you brought up Natalie. What's the implication there? We keep hearing this from Democrats.
9: That she confirms all of his maligned opinions about anything, including things like this, where it's completely deranged to believe that somebody took a box cutter. We got to leave it there.
1: We have more ahead. Next for us, it is one of the most infamous moments of his two presidencies. So why is Donald Trump reposting his January 6th video just at the same time that his handpicked revenge ally quits?

0: Halloween Baking Championship Monday night at 9.
1: Tonight, President Trump resurrected a video of himself urging January 6th rioters to go home after they violently stormed the U.S. Capitol. He posted it to social media with no explanation.
2: This was a fraudulent election, but we can't play into the hands of these people. We have to have peace. So go home. We love you. You're very special.
1: The White House says that the post is a reminder of what it claims Democrats did to weaponize the Justice Department against Trump. Now, in the meantime, at the DOJ, the prosecutor that Trump picked to oversee a conspiracy investigation into his political foes just quit. Sources tell CNN that Joe DeGeneva resigned following clashes with top agency officials over the pace of this probe. DeGeneva, as you might remember, is a longtime Washington lawyer, a Trump loyalist, who was tasked with chasing the president's targets, but had failed to come up with anything in these last 18 months or so. I don't know. I happen to wonder if those two things are related, if the president is so eager, itching, to get at some of the people that he claimed weaponized the government, that DeGeneva's departure is a signal that he thinks it's gone too slowly. CNN's reporting is that the pressure to bring cases came from the top. Trump himself expressed his frustrations about the slow pace of bringing charges against foes he believed were unfairly targeted, who unfairly targeted him in the past. And he's expressed his discontent on social media, but also in meetings with department leaders.
3: I mean, and we've seen this before, right? I mean, other Trump officials have been fired, resigned, whatever, because they did not kind of follow through on prosecuting Trump's enemies. That's what happened with Pam Bondi. That's why Todd Blanche is now our attorney general and is leading efforts to overturn the next election. I think that, you know, we've seen obviously Donald Trump has perverted our justice system by kind of subverting the DOJ, by appointing these crackpot judges, by sacking the Supreme Court. And yet, you know, at times the courts have still been able to kind of block him by, you know, you have to put evidence in front of a grand jury to indict somebody, to convict them in a court of law. And they have not been able to do that, whether it's the sandwich guy in D.C. or the guy they're trying to blame for slashing the reflecting pool, or James Comey, or any of these people. The people who have stood up and fought back against Trump, who have taken on that courageous stand to fight back against Trump, have prevailed in the courts because they don't really have anything. And they're just throwing, you know, crap at the walls and seeing what sticks.
4: Can I just say, why did it have to be today? Right. Today is 9/11, like one of the most somber days in American life where we're supposed to remember our fellow citizens. And he had to repost the 2020 election video today. He couldn't
5: because
4: take a single
5: baiting,
4: day off.
5: He's baiting people.
4: The partisan,
5: and he doesn't care.
4: Delusional, conspiratorial brain rot on his social media. He couldn't put the phone away for a day. There's no one in his circle who could tell him, sir, come on, not today.
3: They're encouraging him.
4: It's just shameful.
5: Because he doesn't care. He doesn't care about the polls. He doesn't believe in the polls. I think he's honestly betting, heading into the midterms, that Democrats have so many problems. It does not matter. I can post a video advertising that I tried to stay in office after I lost an election, and it doesn't matter. He thinks his people will come out for him. He thinks it's going to be enough. And I don't know. I mean, it might be. But, yeah, it's super shameful.
3: I agree 100%. Yeah. Everything they're doing right now is base play, whether it's Hassan Piker, socialism, this reflecting.
4: Well, that stuff's also true and real.
5: That's you
4: Democrats
5: guys
4: are doing it.
3: What I'm saying is their focus on these things are base play.
1: Maybe
3: $5,000 base play.
1: But I also think so much of it is personal to Trump. Mm-hmm. It is all about what he is interested in, who wronged him. When you look at this, the list of people that he has sought to target, they're all people this is not about the broader American public. This is about Donald Trump personally feeling, put upon by these people for all kinds of different reasons.
6: Well, look, I think we know that the president and his family members feel that they were unwrongly persecuted. I mean, the Trump's sons wrote a book about it, of course. But I do question the wisdom of putting out something like that today, right? I don't like any form of politicizing today.
3: Yeah.
6: I lost my uncle on September 11th. I ran from the first World Trade Center as it fell behind me on September 11th. I lost family that day. This is a day that should be unifying, that should be for remembrance, that should be somber. It should be It should be bringing people together as it did then. And that's what really makes me sad. I mean, we saw a togetherness after 9/11 that we haven't seen since then.
7: And I think people, the base doesn't really respond to 2020. We were talking about Georgia during the break. I mean, Fulton County, Georgia Republicans, they have moved past that. This isn't even the thing to energize or connect with people that I believe really are his base. And January 6th in general, most Republican electeds don't want to talk about
4: that.
7: Trump,
5: I do think this is the silver lining is January 6th, of course, was a massive, embarrassing failure for Trump. He was checked by his own party and his own vice president, protected the election and protected our country. He is checked all the time by his own Congress, by his own Supreme Court, by his own party. True. We do not have a fascist in the White House. We do not have anything resembling an autocracy. His appointed people don't even do what he says some of the time. And so I think
3: that's
5: we can at least
3: that
5: take
3: this is not an autocracy? That
5: yes.
3: Donald Trump wants to do all these
5: yes,
3: things and that he's blocked?
5: That's called the normal functioning of government.
3: That is insane to me, first of all. I mean, Donald Trump has acted like an authoritarian at every step of the way.
5: What has he done that's been authoritarian?
3: He has set up an entire financial system in which the U.S. government takes in money that's not appropriated by Congress, and he spends it however the hell he wants. That is authoritarian.
5: That's not true. The courts have checked him at every turn on that. Congress has refused to implement his policies.
3: And yet now we're promising $5,000 checks to everybody from that money.
5: Can you give me one example?
4: That's just a partisan promise. The Supreme Court blocked his tariffs, and he was forced to comply, so he was at least being checked. Is the
5: yes,
4: point.
5: The Supreme Court, you
4: He's
5: guys
4: raging.
5: Say, should be replaced by whoever you want, like a 20-person
4: Democrats call it a MAGA court. It's, that's delusional.
5: Literally
4: they block his
5: Trump
4: biggest policy objective.
1: I mean, the funny thing
5: policies.
1: Is that Trump would like it to be a MAGA.
4: It's not, though. And that's
1: he
4: good.
1: He would like
5: not.
1: It to be. He
5: and
1: would.
5: That's,
1: I mean, I guess there's
5: the Supreme
1: a, there,
5: court
1: there may be a difference between what Trump would like to do and what his instincts are and what he is able to do.
3: This is the kind
1: that
3: of
1: is why he is so frustrated.
6: But that's Lauren's point,
1: system.
6: Is that that is demonstrating that the government is functioning with
1: well,
6: the checks
1: I guess,
6: and balances
1: I guess
6: that the
1: yes,
6: founding
1: it is.
6: Fathers...
1: I guess what it speaks to is that the government is working, but Donald Trump is not... he's not expressing the values that most American presidents
3: in a different country.
1: That's the difference.
3: And deported hundreds of people to
5: yes,
3: foreign
5: right. And Obama promised
1: thank
5: to close
1: you
5: it. And
1: very much.
3: No, not to Guantanamo.
1: Thank you very much to my panel tonight. We'll be right back.

0: 800-821-4000.
1: Have I Got News For You is back to make comedy out of the week's biggest headlines. Here is a sneak peek.
2: President Trump posted 60 times in less than 11 hours. Or as the New York Post put it, Trump floods social media with AI images annexing two countries, renaming a state, and claiming ownership of the moon.
3: So he's right about the moon. That's our moon. We got there first.
1: 100%. 99% of what this man says is dribble drabble. This 1%, that is our moon.
3: And I gotta tell you something. This may not be politically correct.
1: Say it
3: I
1: anyway.
3: See a, I will. I see a flag of another country on my moon. There will be no expense that will not be worth getting some more dudes up there and women for once.
1: That's right.
3: To rip that flag out of the ground.
1: Goodnight Moon was written by an American.
2: This is blasphemous. Did Neil Armstrong not get out on the moon and say one giant leap for mankind? He didn't walk on the moon and go, this is our moon, bitch. And then...
4: It was implied that this is our moon.
3: I don't remember them putting the UN's flag up there.
4: Hell no.
1: Be sure to join Roy Wood Jr., Amber Ruffin, and Michael Ian Black for the season premiere of Have I Got News For You. It's tomorrow night at 9 p.m. on CNN and streaming the next day with an all-access subscription. Thank you very much for watching Newsnight tomorrow morning. Be sure to catch Table for Five at 10 a.m. Eastern right here on CNN. Laura Coates Live starts right now.
5: Twin beams of light rising into the night sky above Manhattan, honoring those that we lost 25 years ago. Good evening, everyone. I'm Laura Coates. And at this time, at this moment, a quarter century ago, this nation was entering the first of many sleepless nights, trying to make sense of the senseless. Countless families were calling, they were searching, they were waiting. Many still didn't know where their loved ones were or if they would ever see them again. Today, the tragic events, September 11, 2001, well, they're carved into history. But for everyone who lived it, it came one moment at a time, starting at 8:46 a.m.

0: The ringing of that bell marked the moment American Airlines Flight 11 struck the North Tower in Lower Manhattan 25 years ago. There was silence at Ground Zero. All four living former presidents were there to remember. Vice President J.D. Vance was also there. Then they heard the names of the victims, read aloud, one by one.
1: Gordon M. Abbott, Jr.
2: Edelmiro Abad.
1: Marie Rose Abad.
2: Andrew Anthony Abate.
1: Vincent Paul Abate.
2: Lawrence Christopher Abel.
0: The names of all 2,977 people killed on September 11th in New York, at the Pentagon, and in Shanksville, Pennsylvania. Each one representing a life, a family, a future cut short. Among those listening, New York City's current mayor, Zoran Mamdani, along with the man who led the city 25 years ago, Rudy Giuliani. They shook hands. A brief moment together after controversy over Mamdani's attendance. Giuliani said days ago that it offended him that Mamdani would be there. But the ceremony did have one pointed message to America's politicians from someone who lost her husband on 9/11. Terry Strada called out Saudi Arabia and U.S. administrations that she says have failed September 11th families.
3: My husband, Tom Strada, you are missed more with each year that passes. But how can it be 25 years and still we have no justice for the role that Saudi Arabia played in your murder? Administration after administration, including leaders in front of us here today, chose to protect the Saudis instead of standing with the 9/11 families.
0: She then urged Vice President Vance to take a message back to President Trump. Press Saudi Arabia for accountability. As for the president, he and the First Lady attended the 9/11 commemoration at the Pentagon. Trump praised the heroism shown that day and the strength of the American spirit in the aftermath.
4: With the events of that morning, 2,977 beautiful souls were ripped from our world, and many more died in the weeks and years after. Today, we renew the sacred oath that we first swore in their names a quarter of a century ago. We will never, ever forget.
0: With me tonight, 9/11 historian and journalist Garrett Graff. He hosts the podcast Long Shadow, 9/11's Lingering Questions. And Josh Rogan, lead global security analyst from Washington Post Intelligence. Glad to have both of you guys here and your collective expertise, because everyone's been reflecting on this. And today, the CIA declassified warnings that President Clinton and Bush actually received in their briefings. And the intel, it was not conclusive, but one in 1998 said bin Laden's supporters, quote, may fly an explosive-packed airplane into a U.S. city. Now, Garrett, the 9/11 Commission famously concluded that this was a failure of imagination on the government's part. Now, looking back today, is that how it is still viewed?
5: I think very much so, that this was a plot where we may not have fully understood what al-Qaeda was plotting toward, but we certainly knew that there was a plot underway. The CIA knew that known al-Qaeda operatives, Nawaf al-Hazmi, Khalid al-Mihdhar, were in Los Angeles, in the United States, in the summer of 2001. Information that, for various reasons, some of which I believe we still don't know to this day, never made it to the FBI. And that there was a failure to, in the terminology that came up after 9/11, to connect the dots in the lead up. But remember, Osama bin Laden was very forthright about the plot and his attempts to build a terror campaign against the United States. You know, he was on the FBI's most wanted list in June of 1999, more than 2 years before 9/11. This was not a mystery that he was coming for us and al-Qaeda was coming for the United States.
0: And Josh, that in part would explain the ongoing frustration that so many families even expressed today about the inability to connect those dots, the inability to have the foresight. And this is 25 years later, and so many questions remain unanswered. It in many ways harkens back to a lot of today's critiques about what is known and not known about the safety of our nation.
6: Sure, I think the 9/11 families have a really good point about the failure of our system to both expose and hold accountable the Saudi government officials' role, which we now know was probably that the Saudi agents had connections to at least two of the hijackers who were in this country training to be pilots before the attack. And, you know, that's a tortured story. And the fact is that for many years, the litigation couldn't proceed because the Saudis had immunity. The Congress passed a law called JASTA that to give the families the right to sue the Saudi government. Obama, President Obama, vetoed it, and he was overruled. It was the only time he was ever overruled in his entire presidency. And that was 10 years ago, and they're still fighting. And the litigation is still ongoing, but it's not dead. And the Saudi government has lost its appeal to dismiss the case in U.S. courts. They're appealing that decision. That hearing is coming up. So the families still have a reasonably good chance of seeking accountability, transparency, truth, and reconciliation with the help of U.S. courts for whatever was the Saudi involvement, which we know is not zero, but we still don't have the details of to this day.
5: Yeah,
6: and I hope they get that accountability.
5: It's one of those things where the government, the U.S. government, mm-hmm. has always issued these very stark denials. And they said, you know, there is no official Saudi government role in the 9/11 attacks. But, you know, Josh has covered national security. You've covered national security. When the government starts throwing in modifiers right. like that to their denials, it's a hint of what the truth actually is. And so the moment they start throwing in words like there's no official Saudi mm-hmm. government involvement, it makes you think, what's the unofficial Saudi government involvement in the 9/11 plots?
0: You know, it also can breed skepticism, analogies that don't necessarily make sense. And one is the president, Pete Hegseth, trying to cast the war in Iran as a continuation of the war on terror. Let's listen.
4: We salute every member of the United States military who served in the war on terror. And we salute the service members working right now to ensure the world's number one sponsor of terror, the Islamic Republic of Iran.
7: We're still sending terrorists where they belong, to hell, and tankers to the bottom of the ocean where they belong. And we are ensuring that Iran will never have a nuclear weapon.
0: I want to hear your opinion on this, because many people had a sort of side-eye reaction to this
8: right.
0: and trying to identify which particular part they had these issues with. And one of them is the idea that the president, he was opposed to the wars in Afghanistan and Iraq. This seems to be an imperfect stretch.
6: Right. Well, Republicans have been trying to tie Iran to the 9/11 attacks since 9/11.
0: Mm-hmm.
6: It's never held up. Many investigations have shown that those links don't really exist. But as you pointed out, what's really ironic here is that President Trump campaigned on a promise to not repeat the mistakes that were made after 9/11, including the invasion of Iraq, tying a country that wasn't related to the attack to the attack. And that's exactly what he's done. He started a war in the Middle East under false pretenses, and now he's trying to tie it to 9/11. And if you're going to say that any country that's a state sponsor of terror is related to 9/11, well, then you could attack North Korea and say that's related to, or Cuba, because they're also state sponsors of terrorism. So the argument doesn't hold up on its face. And it's also a contradiction of everything that President Trump told his mm-hmm. voters before he returned to office.
0: You know, I remember this day, as we all have for the last 25 years, sadly. We have looked upon this day with such sorrow in our hearts. And yet it's been a day that reminds us of the unity of the moments that united the nation, united the world, really, in many ways. And I mean, every 9/11, there's this longing for that unity that we saw after the attack. We can all remember when President Trump was throwing that first pitch at the President Bush was throwing that first pitch at Yankee Stadium for Game 3 of the World Series. Garrett, talk to me about that moment when unity was really tested.
5: Yeah, so one of the things that we sort of forget in our mythologizing of 9/11 was how divided the country actually was even mm-hmm. before 9/11. that, you know, this was George W. Bush was just starting his presidency. He had come out of the disputed 2000 election, the Bush v. Gore election. That morning, driving to Emma Booker Elementary School in Sarasota, Florida, his motorcade actually goes by a set of protesters, you know, calling him an illegitimate president, you know, holding up protest signs about Bush v. Gore. You know, this is Florida. This is ground zero for that election debate. Democrats, they're still very bitter in September of 2001.
0: The hanging chads.
5: The hanging chads. And that what we saw afterward was this incredible surge of patriotism and unity. President Bush hits 90% approval rating. You see one of the highest marks of sort of general patriotic fever in our country in recorded recent history. You know, united we stand, signs and flags sort of proliferate on every corner. And there is this real strong backing for that initial phase of the war on terror, including that initial bombing of Afghanistan leading into the ground invasion in November. President Bush throws out that first pitch of Game 3. It's a moment of sort of real strength and courage on behalf of the country. That World Series, you know, New York, the New York Yankees playing in it, you know, the city is able to sort of rally behind them. And Bush very pointedly throws out that first pitch in New York for Game 3, not the first pitch for the World Series, in which opens in Phoenix, Arizona, that the week before, because he wants to make sure that the terrorists can't say he's too afraid to go to New York.
0: 25 years. Thank you both, Garrett and Josh. Up next, she was a toddler inside the Pentagon's daycare when Flight 77 crashed into the building. Now she's on a mission to run 1 mile for each of the nearly 3,000 victims who died that day. And she's with me to share her remarkable story tonight. Plus, a tribute to the flight attendants and crews who lost their lives on 9/11. My next guest knew one of them and could have been working that day. My sister, Tracy Coates, shares her story next.

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2: Hannah Bourne was nearly 3 years old in the daycare of the Pentagon when American Airlines Flight 77 struck the building on 9/11. Brave strangers rushed into the danger and rescued her and more than 100 other children to safety, making Hannah and her younger sister two of the youngest survivors that fateful day. Look at this photo, taken just days later when their father took them back to the Pentagon to show them that even in the darkest times, there are always good people who will stand in the gap. Today, that young toddler is standing in the gap herself as a U.S. Air Force captain. And to make sure we never forget the souls lost, she is on a mission to run a mile for every single one of them. Captain Hannah Bourne joins me now. Captain, thank you so much for being here and for your service. Can you just describe, how do you go about processing a life-altering tragedy that you were too young to fully understand at the time, but too close to ever forget?
3: Yes, ma'am. Thank you for having me tonight. I think my ability to process the trauma that my sister and I experienced has a lot to do with the support system we had around us. Our parents very early on made it a point, like you saw there, my dad taking us back to the Pentagon to show us, hey, you just witnessed something really scary, but look at all these good people who are coming to help. And so I think a takeaway that we both had is, on days that reveal the worst of humanity, the best of humanity shines through. And that's kind of a lesson we've taken throughout our entire lives. My parents tried to reframe, you know, everything bad that happened. Don't be as scared of the sirens and everything else, because that's just somebody who's coming to help.
2: More than 100 million Americans today, they have no memory of 9/11. Instead, they are discovering it on social media, where the history is often stripped of context, sometimes distorted. Has it changed how you look at what happened that day, given the way that your support system surrounded you?
3: I think my support system made sure that a takeaway for my little sister and for me was always how fortunate our family was and how many families didn't have that same outcome. And I think that's one thing I try to be very conscious of on social media. Sometimes you look through, and for a long time, 9/11 was sacred. It was something that nobody would touch. And now sometimes you'll go on social media and you'll see it used as a punchline. Mm-hmm. And that's really what I wanted to steer away from, because I cannot imagine, you know, one of those 2,977 families logging on and seeing the worst day of their life, not given the dignity and the respect that it deserves. So that's kind of why I started Run to Remember 2977, in hopes that we can honor the human component of it, say their names, share their stories.
2: And you are running 2,977 miles, 1 mile for every single 9/11 victim that day. What is the message that you hope to carry across?
3: For the families who are out there, I hope they might hear a name of their loved one spoken for the first time in 25 years by a stranger and feel supported. And even though 2.5 decades have passed, there's people out here carrying forward our promise to never forget. And then for a younger generation, like I said, I hope that they can look at this and recognize the human impact of it and feel compassion and empathy for those families and want to learn more so that they can carry that promise through when some of us who have memories are no longer around.
2: So powerful and beautiful that you're doing that. And also that today you and your sister serve in the U.S. military. How much did the bravery of the people who saved you that day inspire your own decision to serve?
3: It absolutely inspired us, having the experience that morning. My mom elected to stay in uniform. She felt called to continue serving after September 11th. And so we grew up in a military community. We saw families who continued to sacrifice as their loved ones deployed in support of GWAT. And I think that combined experience, there's a lot of ways that people can serve. But the community that embraced us was the military. And that's why both of us volunteered for this direction in our lives now.
2: So powerful to hear you, Captain. I mean, really, and I, as a mom, I think about the idea of how to keep our children calm, how to think about letting them know that the sirens mean help is on the way. So that's just such a powerful thing you've said. Thank you.
3: Yes, ma'am. Thank you again for having me. And I'll share like one short story with you also as a mom. But when we moved out to Colorado after having lived in D.C., the first fire drill that my school had, I was essentially inconsolable. My parents both had to come in that day. But the daycare worker, after talking to them, realized why that was the case. And so for the rest of my time there, every time we had a planned or unplanned fire drill, she would come find me and help me. And so, you know, it's the loved community of my blood and also the community around you that helps shape you.
2: So powerful. Thank you. Thank you for sharing that.
3: Thank you.
2: Really.
3: And thank you for spending time with me tonight. I appreciate you making time for this segment.
2: Thank you so much for your service, Captain Hannah Bourne. Thank you. 33 airline crew members went to work the morning of September 11th and never came home. 25 were flight attendants. Amy Jarrett was one of them. She was on United Flight 175, which crashed into the South Tower of the World Trade Center. She was just 28 years old. Joining me now is someone who worked as a flight attendant alongside her. She was scheduled to fly that same route, but a broken foot kept her on the ground. And she also happens to be my sister, Tracy Coates. Tracy, I go back to that day knowing all that I know about the remarkable person you are. And I want you to take me back to that moment when you had a broken foot. You were scheduled. This was your route. You'd flown with this crew many times. But you were grounded that day and only learned about 9/11 because you were substitute teaching in a kindergarten classroom. Take me back.
0: Exactly. So because I wasn't flying, I was doing substitute teaching on and off in a kindergarten classroom that morning. And you and I are both moms. We know that there's a certain protocol procedure in order to get kids out of the classroom. But this particular day, you know, it started sprinkling of different parents directly into the classroom and literally just taking kids out. And then it became more and more. And we really had no idea what was going on. And there happened to be a television in one of the break rooms nearby down the hall. And then that's when we saw and knew exactly what was going on that day.
2: When did you realize that it was your crew that had perished?
0: I think that was a little bit much later on in the day. I don't know if I really sunk in, even if I did know the flight numbers and names then. I think that it took some time for me to probably come to reality that there were people that I actually knew that had perished that day.
2: What was it like when you realized that people like Amy, other members of the crew, the pilots, that could have been you? What is that like?
0: You know, I think about that, but I try not to think about it very often. You know, it's one of those things that I think is part of how I've protected my own peace

0: I knew something was actually wrong because I'm assuming for a part of it, you don't really know, you're going about your job, doing what you need to do. But then what did that feel like at that time when you knew something was going wrong?
1: You know, when you were turned back to work, I remember you talking about how getting back to the airport, their cars were in the parking lot still. People who had lost their lives still in the parking lot. Protocols changing almost overnight. Blood drives happening. And what was expected of a flight attendant on these airlines had transformed overnight.
0: It really had transformed overnight. I mean, you know, I was 27 years old. It was fun. I was flying all around the world. But after 9/11, it became a very, very different job. Our safety and security protocols changed. I mean, any time a pilot would come out of the bathroom, we would have to barricade the door with our beverage cards. There was no more parking on the terminal where you would see the cars of people who didn't necessarily make it back that day. It was really very, very difficult to embrace this new reality that we were living in.
1: And I remember you got back on a flight once and people were clapping for the flight attendants and the pilots who chose to return to the air. That must have been a very big change, knowing the way that people saw, in many ways, the heroism and the despair.
0: Absolutely. It was one of those things that I think that people finally took notice, sort of, and appreciated that even in that moment, there were flight attendants, there were crew members who were with their loved ones that day and did their best that they could to protect them on all of the flights that went down. And I think that it was really a great time to see not only, you know, our airlines come together, but the community, the country, everybody.
1: Well, I, for one, am so grateful every day that you did make it home. And God bless the people who did not. I'm glad you shared your story. Thank you, Tracy.
0: Thank you.
1: We'll be right back.

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1: What do you expect the historians to say about this era?
2: When the books are written, I think they're going to say, I saved the country. I really believe it.
3: The president striking a highly confident tone as he looks past his party's midterm pep rally. But back here in the real world and on the kitchen tables of everyday voters, a slew of brutal economic news is threatening to shatter that very confidence. Consider the trifecta of pain hitting Americans today alone. Diesel fuel has crossed the $6 a gallon mark for the first time in history. Investors are bracing for the Fed to hit Americans with another interest rate hike next week. And to make matters worse, a vital Saudi Arabian oil pipeline has been forced to shut down after a coordinated drone strike triggered massive fires. And what does that all mean for you? Higher prices. With me now, former special assistant to President Joe Biden, Megan Hayes, and former national spokesperson for Senator Ted Cruz's presidential campaign, Rick Tyler. Glad to have both of you guys here. It's quite the trifecta among other trifectas. Rick, I'll begin with you because that's a tsunami of bad economic news to have. 53 days until the midterm elections. How does that complicate the message and, of course, the timing for the White House now?
4: Well, the timing's not good. I mean, we're now past Labor Day, and this is when people start to begin to realize there's an election. And, you know, in a constitutional republic, when people have to pay attention, usually somebody gets fired. And they are paying attention because it's the affordability. Look, there's if you have capital and you are invested in the market, you've done pretty well. It's not bad, but
3: that's not most Americans.
4: That's right, though. That's the problem is that if you have the working class who's paying extraordinarily high rents, or can't afford to buy a house, and have no capital and living paycheck to paycheck, and the paycheck keeps getting. The buying power of the paycheck keeps getting smaller and smaller. People are really feeling the pinch. And this messaging coming from the so-called unconventional convention is just tone deaf.
3: How about Democrats? How can they seize on this in an effective way that makes voters say, okay, no, I hear the complaints you two are making, but what can you do about it if you are in their role?
5: I think Democrats really are going to have to come up with solutions. First, they obviously have to take back power and they have to at least have one chamber of government here. But I think that one thing with the diesel prices going up that's really going to impact people are those going to impact the price of goods. Trucks are not going to be able to go as far, or companies are going to have to subsidize those trucks going, which is going to be passed on to the consumer. So
3: right.
5: It's just more and more of prices going up. And the White House isn't saying, we hear your pain, we're working on it. They're not saying any of that. They're just saying, oh, too bad for you. But therefore, Democrats have to say, we hear your pain and here is a solution.
3: The solution is going to be the most important. I think a lot of voters are so keyed in to figuring out what that solution would be. And also the issue of data centers is coming up. I mean, that wouldn't have been on someone's bingo card maybe a couple years ago, but it certainly is for people right now. And the president is suggesting tonight that China may have had a hand in the outrage. Listen.
1: So why do people don't want them in their backyard?
2: Because somehow they've got, I mean, a lot of people say it's China. You know, a lot of people say that it's a China PR thing. If you take a look at communities where these plants open, the people are making a fortune. Their houses are much more valuable.
3: I don't think a lot of people are saying this. Is he completely naive to what's actually happening?
4: I actually have a nuanced view on this. Look, We can have both. We can build data centers in a responsible way that don't impact neighborhoods. But there are, in this area here, in the Washington, D.C. area, there are data centers that have their own gas turbines, and they make a whining noise. And if you're near them, you're going to hear it. And that is not acceptable. But you have these politicians who are saying moratorium and bans on data centers. That's not rational either.
3: But is it rational for the president to point and deflect to China as being it's a PR thing?
4: No,
3: that's not what's happening.
4: This is gaslighting. This is like gaslighting about the economy.
5: But he's missing some of the point here, and I think it is actually really nuanced. People are uncomfortable with AI in general, and data centers are now the target of that because they don't know what is actually going to impact them with AI. Are they going to lose their jobs? Are these data centers going to raise their prices with electricity? And
3: is humanity going away in 10 years?
5: Exactly. And so it's all now being focused at the data centers because they understand that they can't go after big tech because the government isn't choosing to regulate or do anything themselves. So the regular person sitting at home in these communities, data centers is their target now. And so they are a necessary evil in a lot of ways. But the president is completely tone deaf blaming it on China. A lot of these communities have rightful complaints about this. And we also have a rightful complaint about AI and how that's going to impact our future.
3: Well, the president seems to think people will have a rightful right to $5,000. He has tripled down on his $5,000 promise to voters. He posted on Truth Social, "When I say something, I mean it. The $5,000 dividend will happen because the people of our country deserve it. Vote Republican." I mean, is that a legitimate lifeline for people to make ends meet? I mean, $5,000 is $5,000. That's good money. But it's conditioned on after the election and Republicans winning. And if you had it then, why not give it to them now?
4: Well, because it's a gimmick and there's no money to get it from.
3: Thank you for it. That, I mean, I could not have scripted that answer better. Well, but no, go ahead.
4: Look, it's true. Look, $5,000. Look, if there was, I'd be all, let's give $5,000 to everybody, right? Why not? Okay, so why not 10? Why not 15? Let's just, you know, it just... And the absurdity is when J.D. Vance said that tariffs are going to pay for it. That presumes that every adult first has to pay $5,000 worth of tariff taxes so they can get the money back in a check. It makes zero sense. Plus, the messaging is all wrong. The Republican side, or at least when they used to be conservative, would never have this idea of redistributing wealth. Second is you have the others saying, Lutnick's and others saying, well, we're just going to sell stock. Why does the government own stocks? Why are they manipulating the economy? I thought we were free market Republicans.
3: I thought he's writing a script for Democratic strategists.
5: Don't look now. Socialism is what
4: claiming. But left-wing economic populism is no better than right-wing economic populism. It's all the same thing.
5: I'm just making the point that Trump is coming after Democrats for socialism, and this is exactly the kind of thing that he wants to do. These $5,000 checks are never going to happen. Also, you can make a promise you know you don't have to keep because he knows he's going to lose. So it's really easy to say, we'll do this when you know that you're not going to have it. But there is no money to give to people because the American people already paid this money. So it's foolish.
3: All right. Well, Rick, Megan, 53 days to see if the voters agree. Thank you both. And hey, I've got a quick update on a trial that we've been telling you about. A federal jury has acquitted rapper Lil Durk on all counts in his murder for hire case. The feds had accused him of ordering and bankrolling a murder for hire of a rival rapper that led to the death of a different person. His defense argued he had zero role in the alleged scheme and the co-conspirators could not be trusted. And today, the jury believed him. Not guilty on all counts. It's Friday night, which means it's time for my star witness of the week. And I got a real treat for you because my guest tonight has had us all in check for decades. Yep, the one, the only, Busta Rhymes is next.

0: game is waiting to go. Only at Golden Corral.
1: While I'm wide receiving that bread, Ocho Cinco, go! Biting the beat like I was schizo. Come through, have you a seat, enjoy the best show.
2: That's the new song from my star witness tonight, the legendary rapper Busta Rhymes. Yes, the groundbreaking, innovative, rapid-fire rapper is as sharp as ever, 30 years after dropping his first solo studio album, The Coming. His new album is a tribute to the late hip-hop producer Jay Dilla. Jay Dilla made his mark as a pioneering producer, creating unusual beats that became the soundtrack to artists like Erykah Badu, A Tribe Called Quest, and Busta Rhymes himself. The two formed a musical partnership that turned into a lifelong friendship until Dilla passed in 2006. And when Dilla died, he left behind more than 300 unreleased beats. 20 years later, those beats make up the backbone to Busta's new album, Diligence 2. And it's out now, and I got a chance to sit down and talk to him about his new music and AI and even politics. I'm so glad that you are here. I can't believe it. I'm glad to have you. Thank you.
3: Laura, thank you. It's such an honor and a pleasure and a privilege to be able to sit down with you tonight.
2: Tell me, why now create this new album?
3: Number one, I definitely feel like there's no clock better than God's clock. So divine timing is definitely something, you know, we embrace it with grace. When things are meant to happen, they're supposed to happen, and that's when it will happen. That's number one. But number two, the most specific detail of why this happened, in addition to that, was Ma Dukes, which is Dilla's mother. Mm-hmm. And I love. Big shout out to Ma Dukes and big shout out to the whole Yancey family and Illa J, which is Dilla's brother and his two beautiful children, Jemiah and Ty Monet. They have always been extremely supportive of the relationship and the work history that me and Dilla has shared together for the last 30 years, even though he's been gone for 20, because I continue to do this music in my projects. But his mother hit me that last year in November, while I was actually at the tail end of finishing another album, and she was letting me know that this was the 20-year anniversary coming up in 2026, and she was trying to figure out what would be a beautiful and special way to celebrate the 20-year anniversary for her son. Mm-hmm. And without question, I had to make sure that I did something to contribute to honoring the life, the legacy, and the legend of my brother and her son. And I thought that doing a couple of songs, which I traditionally do, would be great to figure out what could I give people that the people never heard, something new, something exclusive.
2: Well, you say divine timing, right? That call was not a coincidence. And I mean, you have, I think her voice makes an appearance on the album. You also have a song with vocals from the late singer D'Angelo, as well as other big names like Common and Big Sean and Lil Wayne. I mean, what was it like to be in the studio with them again and also honoring that beautiful voice of D'Angelo?
3: First and foremost, I got to give a big, huge, and tremendous shout out to everybody that participated in the album, because they all came to honor not only Dilla and myself individually, but they also felt an obligation to contribute to honoring our collective work history and what we've always been able to do throughout the 30 years of working and being a part of each other's legacies. But the thing that I do want to give a big shout out to is the fact that I met both my incredible brothers, Jay Dilla and D'Angelo, through the incredible Q-Tip from A Tribe Called Quest.
2: Oh.
3: So, you know, these brothers are 30 plus year friendships of mine, and it's a bittersweet to be able to have these incredible moments to share with the world with them, but not have them here to do it. But they're still present through their work, so they're still here.
2: You just naming those albums, I think, takes my audience back. Somebody remembers themselves in some setting, and they have a soundtrack right now based on what you said. Do you connect still with hip-hop today?
3: Oh, absolutely. The goal of being able to stay relevant is to be swift and changeable in order to stay remainable. So you got to change with the times. You can't get stuck in the times. Stagnation means that there's no growth happening.
2: I've always loved your creativity. I want to ask you, because there's a lot happening in the world right now, and there's so much pressure sometimes for people to want their creative muses to speak on all things. they want them to comment on everything from politics to culture to sports, to anything else. Do you ever feel like you have to be in all of those lanes and all of those spaces? Or do you think that your space is where you are?
3: My space for me is to make sure that I touch on everything that helps bring people to the highest elevation of themselves. That's the greater goal. Because a lot of the times when you try to engulf yourself in all of the many different things, the distraction of you giving yourself the spread yourself thin attention to everything, it will definitely compromise your ability to reach your highest self. Mm. And I feel that when you actually prioritize reaching your highest self, it actually helps you navigate all of the shenanigans from politics to religion to whatever the things are that people are so caught up in finding division in. I think that if we start redirecting this energy and really seeing the value in each other, we would do some really superpower Avenger level, X-Men level type of things.
2: Well, let me ask you about that because, look, you know, you talk a lot about the human spirit and the human mind and the creativity that it generates. And I've been following your discussion about this for years. And I'm wondering what you think about AI, because this has been a big part of a lot of musical pushes now. I mean, would you ever use AI to produce an album? Would you ever use it in a way or think that it would replace the human artist?
3: First and foremost, there is nothing more divine than the soul and the spirit and you know, what the Most High made in his likeness. Hmm. Whatever AI... and they got to get it from me. They got to get it from us. You know what I'm saying? So at the end day, we're the maker, the owner, the creams of the planet, you know, the fathers of civilization and the gods of the universe. That's what it all boils down to when it comes to the human soul and spirit, right? So we're going to start there. Number two, I don't ever say, like I said earlier, being swift and changeable in order to stay remainable is important. So I don't rule out any possibility of exploring how to use evolution as a possibility to add to civilization productively. But with every positive comes a negative. So everything has to be dealt with from a mindful perspective in moderation. So I have not felt the need to use AI in any of my music yet. Mm-hmm. And I just feel like until I do, I'm going to keep it as close to the divine energy that I was gifted with as possible.
2: I like that phrase, remainable. I like the way you think. All right, listen, I got to have some rapid fire questions for you. I want to get to know you a little bit better, if you don't mind. Here's a question I have for you. When was the last time someone told you no, and were they right?
3: I actually have been told no recently. And in more than one instance, some personal, some business. Because I've had to say no when it came to my personal space and my business environment. Mm. And I think it's very important to respect and reciprocate it and give it when you need to, especially when it comes to your peace of mind and your happiness and your joy.
2: A whole word. I love that. I mean, no is a complete sentence. I'll tell you that right now. Let me ask you this. What do people assume comes easily to you?
3: I think people assume that I'm always the wild out energy Busta Rhymes. You know what I'm saying? Mm-hmm. I'm definitely always love to be in feel good energy space the majority of the time. But then there's a significant amount of time in my day to day where I just need to be in my Zen space.
2: you are speaking truth, and I so appreciate this. Let me ask you this last thing. If you could tell your 20-year-old self one thing, what is it?
3: If I could tell my 20-year-old self one thing, it would have been to make sure that you took the time to learn how to love a lot sooner than later properly. Hmm. How to manage your money a lot sooner than later properly. and also how to prioritize your self-preservation a lot sooner than later as a priority. Because it's super important to, like I said, be in the present. Mm-hmm. Yeah, we did a lot of amazing things in the past. Yeah, we celebrating milestones and album anniversaries and abundances this year alone. Five different album anniversaries I'm celebrating this year. But the most joyful part about that is while we're celebrating all of the hard work, I'm still gifting you with today's smoke. So whatever smoke you want, I'm with all the smoke. Let's get to the smoke.
2: Busta Rhymes, I love talking to you. Thank you.
3: Thank you.
2: You can catch the rest of that great interview on my social at TheLauraCoates on Instagram. And thank you all for watching. The story is with Alex Michelson.

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2: I'm Alex Michelson, live in Los Angeles. Coming up, the story is Never Forget. 25 years on, the U.S. remembers the nearly 3,000 people who were killed in the 9/11 terror attacks. We speak live with a former New York firefighter. The story is a new front. Iran-backed militants seizing a key island in a major shipping route. And the story is AI danger. There's a new push in Congress for safety measures. The Congress member who represents Silicon Valley is with me live.
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2: And we begin with a somber day of remembrance, 25 years after the September 11th attack reshaped America and the world. New York held its annual ceremony on the plaza where the Twin Towers once stood. 9/11 families read nearly 3,000 names of those who died in the attacks.
4: Emmanuel Akwasi Afakwa.
5: Alok Agarwal.
4: Mukul Kumar Agarwala.
5: Joseph Agnello.
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5: Joao Alberto da Fonseca Aguiar Jr.
6: Robert G. McCarthy.
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8: Joseph Roberto. Leo Arthur Roberts. Michael E. Roberts. Michael Edward Roberts. Donald Walter Robertson Jr.
2: You can see Yo-Yo Ma playing playing the cello there. At Ground Zero, a rare gathering of America's living former presidents, George W. Bush, Bill Clinton, Barack Obama, and Joe Biden, underscoring the historic weight of this day. The Vice President of the United States, J.D. Vance, also joined that ceremony. President Trump, however, decided to give a speech at the Pentagon instead. He attended the ceremony there alongside the First Lady, Melania Trump. The president called the 9/11 attacks a, quote, moment of immense and horrible evil that forced the nation to unite against terrorism. CNN's Michael Yoshida has more.
9: 25 years since the 9/11 terror attacks. At Ground Zero in New York City, families gathered where the Twin Towers once stood, honoring the 2,753 people killed there.
10: I never had the chance to know my father. My son would grow up knowing his grandfather was a hero.
9: Families, dignitaries, and all living former presidents observing the solemn anniversary. Loved ones reading the names of lives lost.
11: My father, Michael Bradley Finnegan. We live each day making you proud. We love you, Dad.
9: In our nation's capital, a remembrance for those killed in the attack on the Pentagon.
12: We feel the presence of 184 souls who were lost.
9: At Friday's memorial, President Trump saying,
13: on days like 9/11, we learn what a country is truly made of.
9: And near Shanksville, Pennsylvania, the 40 passengers and crew members of United Flight 93 were honored for their heroism.
14: An act of mercy and courage that not only saved lives, but whose actions will continue to inspire countless generations.
9: Across the country, communities held ceremonies to mark the day that changed America and the world. Thousands of lives were cut short, and countless families forever changed.
15: To the best uncle that I never met.
16: We miss you so much, Dave. May God bless the United States of America and bring peace and comfort to all who mourn here today.
9: I'm Michael Yoshida reporting.
2: My next guest survived the attack in New York, Joe Tarillo, who served as a lieutenant with the New York City Fire Department for 25 years, was rescued twice from Ground Zero. He was just blocks away from the World Trade Center when the first plane hit the North Tower. He rushed to the scene to help, but was then buried alive when the South Tower fell. He suffered severe injuries, including a broken skull, crushed spine, and heavy internal bleeding. Joining us now is Joe Tarillo. Thanks so much for being with us. Thanks for everything that you have done for our country. Describe that moment when you see and feel the tower falling. What keeps you going?
17: Well, I was actually running to the North Tower, but I had to pass the South Tower. And as I was passing the South Tower, it was now 9:03 a.m., I heard a roar and the second jet came right over my head, and I watched it hit the uppermost part of the South Tower between the 77th and 85th floor, and the jet just disappeared almost like a magic act. At that point, I realized we were under a terrorist attack. It was too obvious. Two jets in two towers within 17 minutes of each other was not a coincidence. And the second thing I said to everybody, I said, everybody on the top of the tower is going to die. We're not going to get to them. They're not getting down. That was impossible. And the people started jumping anyway. A couple hundred people jumped from every side of each of the towers. And it was hard to get not hit by somebody, although a woman did fall on top of one of our firefighters and killed him instantly. And the third thing I said was that the tower was going to collapse. And people looked at me and thought I was crazy. They couldn't understand why I was saying that. I went to college to study structural engineering and architecture, and I studied the towers as a student on a class trip. So I knew the way the towers were designed. I knew them more as an engineering student than as a firefighter. But I spent the bulk of my career in that firehouse right across the street from the Twin Towers. So I had an affection for those buildings. I knew the way they were designed, and I knew they were destined to collapse, but very few people would listen to me.
2: And then the tower comes down on you, injuring you badly, burying you alive, and yet you're able to survive. Talk about the will to survive. What's going through your mind as you feel literally the weight of the tower pressed along your body?
17: Well, I didn't really think the collapse was going to happen until about 2 or 3 o'clock in the afternoon. I really thought we had about 5 to 6 hours to get everybody out of the tower below the point of impact. But in less than 55 minutes, the South Tower was already collapsing. As I was right outside in front of it, I started running. And as I was running, the air pressure lifted me off of my feet, took my helmet off my head. A piece of steel hit me in the back of the head, split the back of my head wide open. Huge slabs of concrete just pummeling my body. With every slab of concrete, more and more bones are breaking. Now I've got a fractured skull. The back of my head split open. All my ribs, the ribs on the left side of my body are broken. My arm is broken, my neck and spine is crushed, I'm bleeding internally, and I'm suffocating in the darkness. I couldn't see anything, and I couldn't breathe. There was no more air left. Couldn't see anything. I was buried with all these people that were screaming at the top of their lungs. Then the scream turned into cries, cries into whimpers, whimpers into silence. I believe they all died. I was still alive, and then I was in the middle of all these fires. And I did something I hadn't done in a long time. I closed my eyes, and I said a prayer. I didn't want to die angry. And I just prayed that God would make the news light on my family when they found out that I didn't make it home that day. And about 25 minutes later, they found a void. They found four of us. They dug us out. They put me on a long spine board. They managed to put me on the deck of a boat on the Hudson River. They're holding my head closed. I heard them saying I was going to die if they couldn't get me to a hospital. And then there was another loud mumble and a roar. And everybody on the boat said, oh, my God, the North Tower's collapsing. Millions of shards of glass are raining down on the deck of the boat on the Hudson River shoreline of Manhattan. And everybody jumped overboard, left me behind. There were lucky swipe of my right index finger. I had to hit the release belt, and my arms were free, but my left arm was broken. And I ripped the tape off of my neck. I rolled off the stretcher. I stuck my right hand out in desperation because I was getting hit with all this glass. Everybody else was gone, and I dove headfirst into the engine room 10 feet below. And out of North Tower, buried the boat in the river, and I'm suffocating all over again.
2: And yet you're able to make it through it, and 25 years later, you're still telling that story. And I know you tell that story around the world. You talk to people about resistance and resilience and survival. What's the biggest lesson we all can learn from you?
17: The biggest lesson that I relay to everybody is this here, and it's simple. You'll never know your true strength until your weakest moment. And bravery is nothing more than the coward that we let escape from inside of us. And no matter what else goes on in your life, and we're going to face hard times in life, almost every single moment at any given day, there's a reason why the windshield in your car is bigger than the rearview mirror. What lies ahead is going to be way more than anything you'll ever leave behind.
2: Well, I posted about this myself on social media, and talking to you and some of your friends and colleagues, not only in the last few days, but over the last 20 plus years, I am reminded of the best of humanity. And so much of our society right now is about me, and not enough of it is about we, and your instinct to go to the tower to help people. and your brother's instincts to save you in that situation remind us of what we can do when we truly work together. And I am so moved and inspired by your resilience and for taking some time on this important day to speak with us. Thank you so much, Joe Tarillo.
17: Yeah, you know what? That was very profound what you just said, and I believe in that wholeheartedly. And the issue lies with the educational system in this country. It's up to the educators in this country to get kids taken along good lines and inducing patriotism again.
2: It's very, very important.
17: Thank you for your time. I appreciate it.
2: And listening to people like you make me feel more proud to be a part of this country. Thank you so much.
17: Well, I'm a tour guide at Ground Zero. Come for a private tour.
2: Yeah. Thank you very much. It is an amazing place to be. And another incredible story of bravery from that day comes from retired Air Force Major Heather Lucky Penny. She was a rookie pilot in the D.C. Air National Guard on 9/11. As the attacks were unfolding, she was given a mission: intercept Flight 93 before it reaches the nation's capital, even if it meant sacrificing her own life by ramming the plane itself. Earlier, she spoke to CNN's Caitlin Collins about her mission.
0: We knew what needed to be done because we had seen the images on the television. We had seen the airliners crash into the towers, aim and crash. And we could see the smoke coming out of the Pentagon from our flight line. So we knew our nation was under attack, and we knew that we would need to do whatever it took to protect and defend. I was doing my job. I had sworn an oath to protect and defend. And honestly, if God had put me in that moment, then that was my purpose. I was just a small thing compared to what this nation means. And if you remember the days and the weeks that followed 9/11, where we came together as a nation, and it didn't, none of the things that are dividing us today, none of that mattered, but we knew that we were neighbors, that we were human, that we all had families and loved ones and dreams, and we all cherished our freedoms and what this nation has allowed us to be able to do, that we all came together. That's so much bigger than what I was. And to me, that was worth, and still is, worth giving my life for, to protect.
2: Wow. A quarter of a century after September 11th, preserving the stories of that day takes on a new importance, especially with a new generation who wasn't even alive back then. CNN's Tom Foreman takes a look at why it's so important to keep these memories alive.
18: People are jumping out the windows. Over there, they're jumping out the windows.
19: The situation is that two airplanes have attacked them.
20: Nearly 100 million people have been born in the United States since that September morning. One-third of the nation has no real memory of that terrible day.
21: We made it all the way downstairs, and then when we were just about to come out of the building, there was another blast.
20: And sharing the memories is growing more difficult. The greatest number of victims were in their mid to late 30s, meaning many of their parents have passed away. Many spouses, partners, and friends are approaching old age.
22: About an hour ago, about 8:45 Eastern time, one plane crashed into the tower, the World Trade Center tower on the right, the first of those towers that you can see behind me.
20: Some who were front and center are gone, too, and others have slipped from the limelight, including the man who heard the news at an elementary school in Florida, a half hour from where some hijackers trained.
23: Thousands of lives were suddenly ended by evil, despicable acts of terror.
20: More than 3,000 children lost parents. 8 children died on those planes. The youngest, Christine Lee Hansen, was 2. Her stuffed rabbit is now in New York's memorial, one of several sites tasked with maintaining the nation's collective history of 9/11. Another is at the Pentagon in D.C., and another in a Pennsylvania farm field where the last plane came down. The voices of some victims can still be heard there.
24: Okay, well, I just wanted to tell you I love you. We're having a little problem on the plane. I'm totally fine. I just love you more than anything. Just know that.
20: 9/11 led American troops to Afghanistan, hunting terrorists behind the attack. They would stay for nearly 20 years, even as the nation back home moved on in so many ways.
1: This is new for me, this kind of heat.
20: Consider in September 2001, Tom Brady was in his first season as a starting NFL quarterback. Taylor Swift was 11, the iPod was about to debut, and an Illinois state senator was almost 10 years away from this historic moment.
3: The United States has conducted an operation that killed Osama bin Laden, the leader of Al-Qaeda.
20: A quarter century after any major event, collective memory starts passing from witnesses to historians, filmmakers, and teachers. Yet on this anniversary, people who cannot remember that dark day are still gathering with those who cannot forget. Tom Foreman, CNN.
2: Told by our friend Tom Foreman. Still ahead this hour, a key oil pipeline in Saudi Arabia shuts down after a suspected drone attack. How the fighting on the Arabian Peninsula ties into the U.S. war with Iran, and what all this could mean for your gas prices.

0: 20th on CNN and next day on the CNN app.
1: Welcome back. Saudi Arabia has shut down a key oil pipeline after it came under multiple attacks. The country's energy ministry says the pipeline was shut down as a precautionary measure. A U.S. official says an early analysis found that projectiles struck pump stations along that pipeline. It's not clear who's responsible for all that, but the official added that the attack is believed to have involved drones coming from Iraq. A number of people were injured. The East-West pipeline has been a lifeline for oil supplies during the U.S. war with Iran. That attack came as Iran-backed Houthi militants in Yemen captured a strategic island in the Red Sea. Forces seized Purim Island just a day after taking control of the nearby port city of Makkah. The capture of Purim and Makkah gives the Houthis, a group trained and aided by Iran's Islamic Revolutionary Guard Corps, a greater ability to threaten shipping in the Red Sea, and it potentially gives Tehran more leverage in its war with the U.S. CNN's Nick Robertson has more.
2: In a lightning land grab, Iran's most powerful regional ally, the Houthis, stormed into Yemen's Red Sea port of Makkah early Thursday, quickly capturing military equipment left by the fleeing forces loyal to the country's internationally recognized government. Houthi TV reporters traveling with their troops excitedly showing what they say is a captured Saudi gun truck used to back the anti-Houthi forces. But the Houthis' main forces quickly pushing south along the Red Sea towards their prize, Perim Island, and the strategic Bab al-Mandab Strait, which we visited last week, giving them domination of the narrow shipping lanes and an easier block on the only oil leaving the region.
3: Maritime navigation is safe for all companies except Saudi vessels, which were previously declared subject to a ban.
2: A Houthi spokesman later clarifying for CNN the blockade could be expanded if Iran asked.
4: But if they asked you and said, we really need you to do this, would you do it?
5: We are friends with the Islamic Republic. What harms Iran harms us, and what benefits it benefits us. In any given instance, we consider whether a decision serves the interests of the entire Muslim nation, but Iran does not impose its will on us.
2: In the days prior, the Houthis swept through a string of government outposts, but the attacks towards the Red Sea have been building for a month, destroying the strategic Makkah port. As we saw when we reported from the coast of Yemen, concerns were growing. Commanders telling us this was the moment they needed international help, which didn't come.
6: I would blame definitely the Yemeni government and at the same time the Saudi Arabia, who are the main country who are responsible for the Yemeni fire.
2: As the chaos of the past few days' high-speed advance settles, new realities are going to become clear. Top among them, the Houthis have more power than ever before.
7: The Houthis now have a tool to target those countries and to pressure the international community to play according to their game. So this is their trump card. And they've realized that.
2: Yemen's war is far from over and risks growing. Houthi clashes with government forces in the east continue, drawing in Saudi airstrikes, and with it, Houthi retaliation inside Saudi Arabia on their oil facilities. Nick Robertson, CNN, London.
1: Nick, thank you. Meanwhile, the BRICS summit gets underway in New Delhi in the hours ahead, but some leaders arrived early to begin talks. BRICS is a group of emerging and developing economies seeking a greater role in global affairs. Russia's President Vladimir Putin met with Indian Prime Minister Narendra Modi on Friday, pledging to deepen their country's longstanding ties. The two leaders focused on strengthening the group's economic agenda, while Putin criticized Western influence over global economic competition. Happening right now, President Trump is crossing the Atlantic on Air Force One. He is heading to Ireland for a bit of international diplomacy and a bit of golf. The president's plane taking off from Joint Base Andrews late Friday evening in Dublin. He's expected to meet with the Irish prime minister and the president separately, as well as business leaders at the U.S. ambassador's residence. Trump could face some protests while he's in Dublin. Later, he heads to Western Ireland for the 2026

0: It was packed. Thousands of people couldn't get in. We tried putting screens up at the outside, but that was a great, I think we got a great message across. I think it was really fantastic. And we love those Republicans, and I think we're going to have a big, I believe, you know, you never know. You look at statistically, when you're the president, Republican or Democrat, for some reasons, weird things happen in the midterms, but I think we're going to have a great win in the midterms.
1: Let's bring in our panel to discuss this and more. Former California State Assemblywoman Christy Smith, a Democrat, and Republican strategist Matt Klink. Welcome to you both. President Trump heading to his own property. This is right in the middle of midterm season. Some people are already voting in this country. We are having a time where we're in the middle of a war and also in the middle of an affordability crisis. Here's what he talked about this trip.
0: I guess they're having the Irish Open, great tournament at one of my places, but we're having a lot of meetings with European leaders and others, so it'll be a very interesting time. We have a lot of trade.
1: What do you make of the timing of this trip, the choice to go there?
2: Yeah, I mean, look, clearly this president never misses an opportunity to do two things. One, play golf, and secondarily, to promote his own business interests, which he's done flagrantly and most likely illegally throughout his presidency so far. But secondarily, and I think most importantly, there are probably a lot of Republican political consultants across this country with candidates in frontline races who are really glad he's out of the country, because after that ridiculous display at what was supposed to be, you know, an inciting convention to get, you know, Republican base excited, it just left people utterly bewildered. And I think the fact that he is far away in another country right now makes a lot of Republican candidates for the House really happy.
1: Are you one of those strategists?
3: No. I mean, look, this is classic Trump. And believe it or not, the president can walk and chew gum at the same time. He is the chief diplomat of this country. He is also the, you know, he loves golf. He's not playing. It is a golf tournament on his course. As you said, he's meeting with the president and the head of the Tao Sock in Ireland. So this is exactly what Trump does, and it's what he should do. So, and rather,
1: you think he'd be going there if there wasn't a tournament happening at his property?
3: Heck no. But why not? But why not do strange coincidence? But as for elections, it's the start of the election.
1: But does
3: season.
1: This feel a little grifty, going on a $400 million plane that another country gave us, going to another country to go on your property and promote your own business while you're the president?
3: He's not allowed to fly on any plane other than that plane or Air Force One. And yeah. Well, any plane he flies on is Air Force One.
1: Yeah.
3: But that is the plane. So you gotta go with what you got.
2: Yeah, but let's talk about the grift. This is a president who has made moves to have a bank approved in his family's business interests, whose sons are getting big defense contracts, whose entire family is
3: kind
2: involved.
3: Kind of like Hunter Biden and Ukraine and energy.
2: This is nothing like Hunter Biden. And Republicans
3: know that. All this for Ireland and golf, by the way.
2: Yeah. Well, two things
1: can be true at the same time. Hunter Biden and what happened with Ukraine felt pretty grifty. But the level of what's going on with the Trump family, just from a dollars and cents, is significantly higher.
3: Oh, yeah, that's why we have oversight. And if the Democrats take control, we'll see what happens.
1: Yeah, I think there'll be a little more investigations on that front.
3: Correct.
1: Than what we've had so far. All of us are reflecting on September 11th and the 25th anniversary on this day. The New York Times had an interesting op-ed. The editorial board put together the headline from that was how a heroic response went awry, basically talking about America's response to 9/11. And I want to put a quote up on the screen. They say that the principal legacy of America's response to that horrible day is not a stronger, more resilient nation. It is instead two long, bloody wars, one of which in Iraq was started on false pretenses that mostly weakened the United States at home and abroad, is an America more isolated from the world. Do you agree with that, your response to that? Because I know it got you fired up reading that.
3: Well, it's another reason why, unless I'm forced to, I don't read the New York Times, as do many in America. Today was a day to remember the 2,977 Americans who died. Publish that on 9/12. Yeah. But of course, the New York Times can never stop moralizing that they think they know better. It's an insult to the people that died. It's an insult to their families. It's an insult to all of the men and women who fought and died in those wars.

0: wars that they're talking about, and it completely ignored the fact that the SEALs killed Osama bin Laden. We have not had another terrorist attack on the scale of 9/11 since that happened, and it completely discards the fact that we now have a more coordinated intelligence function and a Department of Homeland Security. But the elites at the New York Times think that they should moralize and wave their finger at us. You know what? I close that paper and I'll move on to something else, like the sports page.
1: Your take.
2: Yeah, I think there's some real value in the analysis. I think in the days immediately following 9/11, and we all came from a place where we really did come together as a country. And I think there were very many people who were in line with what President Bush proposed with the Department of Homeland Security.
1: Bush had a 90% approval rating
2: in those days, right? And, yeah. And didn't have many missteps there in those initial days. And, you know, I was one of the people who agreed with it. I said, clearly, because there were some perimeters breached. There are things that we are missing about our own domestic security. In the years that followed, though, wars that were premised on false information, warrantless wiretaps, you know, the ceding of some of our independence, some of our privacy as Americans. And now what the department has come, especially with ICE activity, right? And going after non-criminal immigrants who are in our country seeking asylum legally and all of the things that the department has become, miss the initial potential of the department, which where it should be right now is heavily focused on infrastructure security, cybersecurity, water system security. We've really missed the mark in where the department was allowed to evolve to.
1: I think there are big questions that we all need to ask ourselves about those initial days and the unity that we felt, the heroism that so many people displayed, the sense of joint patriotism that we're all in it together of Americans. And why did that go away in such a big way?
0: But have that conversation tomorrow.
1: Okay.
0: Today is a day we mourn the people that were killed and they were innocents. You don't need the New York Times to do it today.
1: Well, I'm not saying, I'm not criticizing any of that stuff. I'm just saying there's a lot we can learn from like the firefighter that we just interviewed.
0: Yeah. Amen.
1: Right? And I think that there's a lot that we all can think about at a time where we've become a lot more divided and a lot more selfish. And I think that there's lessons that can be learned from those incredible people.
0: Yep.
2: Yeah. I think on a macro level, that's still there, Alex. I think when you see natural disasters happening in our country, I think when you see food insecurity and people like in my community really showing up to donate to their local food pantry, Americans are still very much there for each other. And I think they're going to remember that come this general election.
1: And it is quite amazing as a reporter. Every single time I cover one of those or a mass shooting, there is always more good.
0: Absolutely.
1: Christy Smith, Matt Klink, two good people who are going to come back for our next hour to have more conversation as well. Still ahead, a group of House Democrats want Congress to address the potential risks for artificial intelligence. What a week on that front. We'll find out what they're asking. A House member from California who represents Silicon Valley joins me live with his demand for the House Speaker next.

0: live.
1: There are auctions going on right now. So what are you waiting for?
2: Have I Got News for You? New season premieres Saturday at 9 on CNN.
3: The story is regulating artificial intelligence. President Trump telling Fox's Laura Ingraham that the U.S. is in a battle with China to dominate this technology.
4: There's an expression, whoever wins, AI wins. That's how big it is. It's bigger than the internet. It's bigger probably than the Industrial Revolution. It's the biggest thing. It could be, and we'll know in about a year, it could be the biggest thing of all. And it's mostly for the good.
3: The president also dismissed concerns from researchers about AI killing humans and other risks posed by the technology. In July, OpenAI's agents went rogue, circumvented controls, and hacked third-party content. This week, an Anthropic employee left the company and warned that the technology could kill humans within a decade. A group of Democratic lawmakers are sending this letter to House Speaker Mike Johnson, warning of the, quote, catastrophic risk of advanced AI, and asking to bring Congress back in session to pass AI safeguards right now. Sam Liccardo signed that letter. The former mayor of San Jose now represents Silicon Valley in the House of Representatives. Congressmember, welcome back to The Story Is.
4: Thank you, Alex.
3: What's the main message of the letter?
5: Well, American people are demanding action. It's not just safety advocates who are urging attention to the need for safeguards and sensible regulation. It's AI executives. It's the chief scientists of many of these frontier labs. And while Americans are demanding action, we have a House Speaker who is simply announcing vacation. We've had a month-long vacation in August. We returned for a week, during which time we voted on a performative measure that condemned socialism, got nothing done on AI. He then announced there would be two more weeks of vacation in September, right before a month-long recess in October. And so, frankly, we're demanding action. We know these are urgent concerns. And at least, you know, Nero had the decency to stay in town even while fiddling. We got a speaker in Republican leadership there hitting the road.
3: Of course, Republicans would say these are working periods where people can talk with their constituents in their district. And this is something that Republicans and Democrats have done whenever they've been in the majority to try to give their members time to campaign before a midterm. But all that being said, have you heard anything back from the speaker? And are you hearing things back from your Republican colleagues about their concerns over AI? Is there a bipartisan consensus on actually doing something here?
5: Well, certainly there are Republicans who are voicing concerns. For example, Anna Paulina Luna recently went public with her concerns. What we're not seeing them do is demonstrate the spine to demand of their speaker to bring them back into session. We have a job to do. We're not doing it while we're campaigning for reelection. And we know the Republicans have a lot of campaigning to do if they're going to dig themselves out of this very deep hole. But the American people deserve much more. They deserve that Congress will step up and tackle challenges, whether it's the high cost of living or, in this case, serious safety issues arising from AI.
3: So this stuff is complicated. So please try to break this down for those of us that aren't tech wizards. But what is the most important thing that Congress needs to do right now to regulate AI? What does that legislation look like?
5: Look, there are a lot of good ideas out there. Third-party evaluation, mandating transparency around testing and safeguards and pre-release review, a lot of good ideas. I don't want to start discounting ideas. What we need to be doing is publicly discussing these, debating them in public, and then making decisions and voting. And I think whatever we do, we have to fundamentally realign the incentives of this industry. Right now, all the incentives are pointed toward accelerating the expansion of capability of these models without accelerating at the same pace the development of safeguards. And the technology of safety has to be accelerated. We have to be able to address that fundamental incentive issue.
3: Do you think that President Trump understands this issue?
5: You know, I learned a long time ago it's dangerous to try to pretend to get inside President Trump's head, so I'm not going to start now. I'll simply say I haven't heard him articulate anything that remotely resembles a plan to help us tackle the fundamental safety issues that even AI executives are clearly articulating to this country. And look, I happen to be from Silicon Valley. I believe in the importance of continuing the development of this technology in ways that can be very positive. But we are not seeing any significant counterbalance from this president or this Republican leadership in Congress.
3: Of course, many of the people making AI are your constituents, that they're sort of leading the way on all of what's happening right here. Meanwhile, in your district, you were out right before this. I think we have some video of a flyover for the 9/11 ceremony in your community, especially honoring Todd Beamer, who a lot of people remember from United Flight 93. He's said to have said, "Let's roll," to bring down that plane and make sure that it did not hit another American institution, went down in Shanksville, Pennsylvania. Talk to us about your event tonight and about the lesson we all can learn from Todd Beamer's example.
5: Well, Todd was one of, we think, four passengers, two of which were from our community, including Todd, who charged toward the cabin really at that time when Todd announced, let's roll, to try to divert the plane from its intended path of the terrorists to hit the Capitol. Now, obviously, Todd and his passengers, all the passengers on the plane, lost their lives, but demonstrated enormous heroism because they averted the loss of perhaps hundreds or even thousands more lives had that plane hit its intended target. And so we honored them and the other heroes of flight at United Airlines 93. And I'm grateful that our Air Force participated as well with the flyover. And it was a wonderful moment, I think, for the thousands of residents who were there to be able to honor them.
3: I'm sure it must be especially moving for you to walk into the Capitol as a member of Congress, which is something that may not have been possible if it wasn't for Todd Beamer and those heroes who gave their own lives to help save so many others. Congressman Sam Liccardo, thanks so much for being with us. We really appreciate it.
5: Good to be with you. Thank you for having me.
3: Still ahead, the lettuce supply in the U.S. is said to be safe again after an outbreak of parasitic infection that sickened thousands of people is now declared over. Good news for you if you're going shopping this weekend.

0: come to you.
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2: Ready for some good news? The nasty outbreak in the U.S. of the lettuce-linked illness cyclosporiasis is over. The Food and Drug Administration added it is confident that all the suspected salad greens are now off the market. The parasitic infection caused severe intestinal problems in thousands of victims. Two of them died. CNN health reporter Jacqueline Howard has the wrap-up.
3: This is a major turning point now that the cyclosporiasis outbreak has been declared officially over. That means all of the contaminated lettuce tied to this outbreak has been taken off the market. It's no longer in stores or restaurants. And the CDC says there has been a significant decline in the number of recent cases of cyclosporiasis. And keep in mind, this outbreak was the largest known cyclosporiasis outbreak on record here in the United States. It sickened more than 12,800 people. Among them, at least 570 were hospitalized, and sadly, two people had died as part of this outbreak. Now, even though the outbreak has officially come to an end, the FDA's investigation into how the lettuce got contaminated in the first place, that is still ongoing. You probably remember when the outbreak first emerged, the FDA linked the contaminated lettuce back to the company Taylor Farms and specifically growers based in central Mexico. Well, the FDA's inspections and some of the lettuce samples collected during those inspections are still pending analysis. That's why the FDA's investigation is ongoing, even though the outbreak is officially over. And this outbreak itself, it's an important reminder for all of us to remember to practice safe food handling behaviors, like washing our hands regularly, washing fresh produce. Remember, when you cook food, that can help kill germs. Like when you cook food to at least 158 degrees Fahrenheit, that can kill the cyclospora parasite. And this is a good reminder for all of us to stay up to date on outbreaks like this, as well as up to date on food recalls. If you have a recalled product at home, throw it out immediately. So even though this outbreak is officially over, it's an important reminder to still practice food safety. Back to you.
2: Good reminder, Jacqueline Howard. Thank you for that. Next hour on The Story is, we're headed to North Carolina with critical midterm elections on the horizon. Manu Raju on the ground talking to both candidates in one of the closest U.S. Senate races in the country.

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1: One of the world's top music stars is returning to the concert stage for full shows after a six-year-long absence. Celine Dion opens a sold-out residency near Paris on Saturday. Dion wowed fans recently outside her hotel in the French capital, even singing a bit on the street. She had stopped performing after she was diagnosed with stiff person syndrome, which is a painful spasmodic disorder that forced the superstar into years of therapy. She sang at the Olympic opening ceremony in Paris 2 years ago and is now set to perform 26 full shows over the next 8 months. Great to have her back. Thanks for watching the first hour of the story. The next hour starts right now.
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1: I'm Alex Michelson, live in Los Angeles, where it is still September 11th. The story is America remembers 25 years to the day the world changed forever. We reflect on the September 11th attacks as a new generation of learns about one of America's darkest days. The story is pipeline shutdown. Saudi Arabia cutting off a critical oil pipeline as an Iran-backed group opens up a new front in the war. And the story is game, set, match. U.S. Open's men's final is set after two Americans clash on the biggest stage in tennis Friday night. Journalist broadcaster Rachel Nichols joins us in studio to talk about a historic weekend ahead. But we begin with this. 25 years after the attacks on September 11th changed the course of American history, America pauses to remember. From Ground Zero to the Pentagon and Shanksville, communities across the country gathered to honor the victims and salute the heroes. New York held its annual celebration on the plaza where the Twin Towers once stood. 9/11 families read nearly 3,000 names of those who died in the attacks.
3: Emmanuel Akwasi Afakwa.
4: Alok Agarwal.
3: Mukul Kumar Agarwala.
4: Joseph Agnello.
3: David Scott Agnes.
4: Joao Alberto da Fonseca Aguiar Jr.
5: Robert G. McCarthy.
6: Stanley McCaskill.
5: Katie Marie McCloskey.
6: Juliana Valentine McCourt.
5: Ruth Magdalene McCourt.
7: Joseph Roberto. Leo Arthur Roberts. Michael E. Roberts. Michael Edward Roberts. Donald Walter Robertson Jr.
1: At Ground Zero, a rare gathering of America's living former presidents, George W. Bush, Bill Clinton, Barack Obama, Joe Biden, underscored the weight of this day. Vice President J.D. Vance also there for that ceremony. President Trump decided to give a speech at the Pentagon. He attended the ceremony there alongside the First Lady, Melania Trump. The president called the 9/11 attacks a, quote, moment of immense and horrible evil that forced the nation to unite against terrorism.
8: With the events of that morning, 2,977 beautiful souls were ripped from our world, and many more died in the weeks and years after. Today, we renew the sacred oath that we first swore in their names a quarter of a century ago. We will never, ever forget. That's why we fight today.
1: Presidential historian Douglas Brinkley is joining me now live from Austin, Texas. Welcome back to The Story Is.
9: Yeah, thank you.
1: As, of course, we know, George W. Bush was a very young president when this attacks happened, only 8 months into his presidency. Afterwards, his approval rating shot up to 90%, which is almost impossible to think of today, 25 years later, anybody getting 90%. But he left office with his approval rating in the low 30s. What do you think is the lesson that other presidents can learn from his initial successes and later his failures?
9: Well, it's an important and interesting question. I mean, George W. Bush was a, you know, when he ran, he was a compassionate conservative. But when 9/11 happened on his watch, that moment when he was with Andy Card in Florida and he was reading to school children, you know, it you could see the look on his face, and that he realized that he was a wartime president, that this was there was going to be a response to Al Qaeda and bin Laden. It was and you know, at that point, he ran on an ardent foreign policy we call neo-Wilsonianism, or you know, going into the Middle East and going after the perpetrators, in it, whether in Afghanistan or Iraq. But America didn't, it went very big. The whole country pulled together. The bullhorn moment you're showing right now when he threw a pitch out at Yankee Stadium. But over time, it just corroded because of the duration of the larger Middle East, you know, wars, and the fact that Afghanistan and Iraq didn't go the way that we hoped things would.
1: The country was so behind him, the Republican Party especially behind him. But by the time that Donald Trump ran for president, the Republican Party was not. He ran against his brother, Jeb Bush, and defeated him, promising no more foreign wars, promising an American first policy, promising that the Middle East leads to endless wars. And yet here we are with President Trump starting a war in Iran that seemingly has no end date.
9: Well, you know, that's that forever wars. And that's, you know, there was during the Vietnam, there was a lot of talk about what are the limits of American intervention. And sometimes we constantly want to be the global power that we are, and we want to go in different places at different times, but there isn't a public appetite for it. You know, there's a, you can see how in a short period of time, President Trump's having a hard time getting people behind what's going on in Iran. There's confusion, mismessaging. We've got to remember, though, George W. Bush won two terms, but he barely won that second term. And, you know, Iran was a big, you know, and Iraq and Afghanistan was just been part of the axis of, you know, evil that we've been dealing with in the 21st century. And I thought it was just so solemn today to see all the former presidents there in New York and listening to President Trump at the Pentagon, just remembering that this is the date of the 21st century in America. There have been a lot of innovations, a lot of big elections, but there's something about today that just was sobering beyond belief. And then we try to find the best around our flag and our first responders and their families. And every year, more and more intelligence information comes out about what had transpired.
1: Well, and each one of those presidents had so much part of their presidency was a reaction to it. And even Bill Clinton, who, of course, had a lot of intelligence about this before it even happened. All of them have these deep connections to what happened here. I know in the past you've described the 20th century as the American century. This attack was literally the beginning of the 21st century. How do you describe the 21st century? If the 20th century was the American century, what's the 21st?
9: Well, you know, the Cold War was so dominant in you know, the second half of the 20th century, and it seemed America was victorious in that regard when the Soviet Union collapsed in 1991. The 1990s, by and large, was a boom period due to technology, due to the fact that democracy was on the march. But that 2000 election, Al Gore, who was really anchored a lot around climate change, and George W. Bush, who wasn't interested in that as being the main issue, Kyoto and the like, and then boom, 9/11 happened, and George W. Bush, with certainty, decided that this was what he needed to do. And the country wanted a response. But I think going into Iraq, you know, it was confusing because there were no weapons of mass destruction.
1: Yeah.
9: And then, you know, we have a hard enough time teaching geography in American schools, but the whole Middle East map and all the ancient rivalries that go on there and all, sometimes, you know, many Americans just want to not get involved in misadventures. On the other hand, Operation Neptune Spear by Barack Obama and Admiral McRaven, was, you know, the killing of Osama bin Laden is was a remarkable event that all Americans wanted to get the bad guys, and we did in the end.
1: Yeah, and it'll be interesting to see what historians say the 21st century will be all about. I guess that story isn't completely written yet. Douglas Brinkley, yeah, joining us from Austin, Texas. Thanks so much for sharing your perspective, as always. We really appreciate it.
9: Thank you.
1: Speaking of that region, Saudi Arabia has shut down a key oil pipeline after it came under multiple attacks. The country's energy ministry says the pipeline was shut down as a precautionary measure. U.S. officials says an early analysis found that projectiles struck pump stations along that pipeline. It's not clear who is responsible, but the official added that the attack is believed to have involved drones coming from Iraq. A number of people were injured. The East-West pipeline has been a lifeline for oil supplies during the war with Iran. CNN's Kyle Atwood explains the importance of this particular pipeline and has the latest on that strike.
10: Yeah, well, this is a really critical moment, given that this pipeline, which has been such a lifeline for Saudi Arabia after the strike was effectively closed, they used this East-West pipeline to get their oil out to the Red Sea, to which was the only other waterway via which they could actually export that oil. Now, with that pipeline shut down because of these strikes that came through, according to the Saudi Ministry of Foreign Affairs, now confirming our reporting that those were drones coming from Iraq, presumably from Iranian-backed militia in Iraq. We'll have to watch and see how long this pipeline is shut down for. And this comes as just yesterday, it is our reporting that Crown Prince Mohammed bin Salman had called President Trump and urged him for U.S. strikes on the Houthis. President Trump declined to carry out those strikes. But we do know that the United States in recent weeks has provided additional targeting and intelligence support to those Saudi strikes going after the Houthis. So obviously not the U.S. carrying out the strikes on their own, but providing background support to the Saudis as they have had to mount those offensive strikes against the Houthis, who have gotten increasingly involved in this expanding Iran war. So the key question now is, when is this East-West pipeline going to be back and online? The Saudi Energy Ministry said that this was a precautionary action that it took to shut down the pipeline, but we still don't know what the overall damage assessment actually is and how long it's going to take to get this up and running. Of course, the background being now that the Red Sea shipping is coming under new scrutiny, given the Houthis and the rise that they have had in recent days, of course, taking a critical island and a critical port city in the Red Sea.
1: Our thanks to Kyle Atwood for that. The attack on the pipeline came as Iran-backed Houthi militants in Yemen captured a strategic island in the Red Sea. Forces seized Purim Island just a day after taking control of the nearby port city of Makkah. The capture of Purim and Makkah gives the Houthis a greater ability to threaten shipping in the Red Sea, and it potentially gives Tehran more leverage in the war with the U.S. President Trump is making his way across the Atlantic right now. He is heading to Ireland for a bit of international diplomacy and a bit of golf. The president's plane took off from Joint Base Andrews late Friday evening in Dublin. He'll meet the Irish prime minister and president separately, as well as business leaders as the U.S. ambassador's residence. Trump could face some protests while he's in Ireland. Later, he heads to the western part of the country for the 2026 Amgen Irish Open, which is being held at his own resort. He discussed his trip in the recent GOP midterm convention in Texas with reporters on the tarmac.
11: I guess they're having the Irish Open, great tournament at one of my places, but we're having a lot of meetings with European leaders and others, so it'll be a very interesting time.
12: You feel confident?
11: We have a lot of trade, yeah.
12: You feel confident, Mr. President, that you got your message across to voters in Dallas?
11: I think I did, yeah. I think Dallas was a tremendous success. I would call it the convention, you could call it midterm, but whether it was midterm or not, it was certainly midterm, but it was a tremendous success.
1: Still ahead on The Story Is, Democrats are hoping to win back control of the Senate by flipping seats in key battleground states like North Carolina. That race may not be as easy as previously thought. CNN's Manu Raju in the Tar Heel State, next.

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1: 800-821-4000.
2: The U.S. Senate race in North Carolina could be one of the Democrats' best chances to flip a Senate seat in November's midterm elections as they try to regain control of Congress. A recent polling shows the race is actually closer than previously thought. CNN's Manu Raju went to North Carolina and spoke with both the Republican and Democratic candidates on the ballot.
3: Ask me to. He will do and say whatever the president tells him.
4: Former two-term Governor Roy Cooper is one of the prized Democratic recruits of this election cycle, facing off against former RNC chairman Michael Wadley. But as many Democrats have long assumed, he'll easily be able to flip the open North Carolina Senate seat. It is Cooper who is now warning that the battleground has shifted in a state that President Trump won three times.
5: There's this view in Washington that you kind of have this race in the bag. I mean, but the polls actually show that this is actually a tightening race.
6: It really is.
5: So what has changed here on the ground?
6: Well, nothing's really changed that we didn't anticipate. North Carolina hasn't elected a Democrat in almost two decades, and only two in almost the last 40 years. So it's tough for a Democrat to win a U.S. Senate seat in North Carolina. This is going to be anywhere from a 1 to 3% race. Someone asked me what my biggest concern was, and I said that people take this race for granted.
5: Complacency.
6: Complacency.
5: There have been polls that have shown Cooper well ahead in this race, but at least one poll from High Point University actually showed this race to be much tighter, a five-point race. That's within the margin of error, meaning there's no clear leader in this race.
6: They've been pounding us with false negative ads for since July, and the race is tightening just as we knew it would.
4: Republicans are outpacing Democrats on air, with more than $50 million reserved in the final 8 weeks, exceeding every state other than Ohio.
7: We paid the price when Roy Cooper put criminals before the innocent.
4: Wadley is going after Cooper's record on crime, including over a court-ordered settlement that Cooper reached as governor with civil rights groups to reduce the prison population during COVID.
5: Do you have any regrets by the way you handled that?
6: This is something that the state had to do because the court ordered it. And I think a lot of people believed, if you ask the plaintiffs, they were very frustrated that more weren't released. And this was something that we wanted to do to make sure we worked to protect the public. Public safety officers made decisions about this. They followed the lead of President Trump's team. The problem here is that they are lying about all of these cases that they're trying to connect to this.
4: Cooper has tried to shift the focus to Wadley's record.
6: Michael Wadley actually appointed a convicted child molester who served 6 years in prison on the sex offender registry above the objections to many Republicans in his party to a position that would have access to children and teenagers. That's what we need to be talking about.
4: After Cooper stumped in the Charlotte suburbs, I caught up with Wadley about 120 miles southeast in a Democratic stronghold.
5: Roy Cooper's going after you about Harvey West, the appointment of him for the North Carolina GOP. He's, of course, a convicted sex offender. What do you say to him? And you regret how that was handled.
8: Well, I didn't hire the guy. Absolutely did not hire the guy. He was a volunteer with the party beforehand. But I think when we talk about crime, Roy Cooper is the one with the record. Roy Cooper is the one who let 4,200 criminals out.
4: But as Cooper is banking that voters will punish Wadley over high cost caused in part by Trump's tariffs and war with Iran.
3: Have we defeated inflation? I do not think so.
4: Wadley has been more careful about Trump's record.
5: Since the president came into office, inflation is still higher than when he first came in January 2025. I'm wondering specifically when it comes to the issues of Iran and tariffs. Should he change course at all given how much more people are paying here in North Carolina?
8: Well, what I'll say is inflation is a whole lot less than it was under Joe Biden, right?
5: Are you 100% behind him when it comes to Iran and tariffs specifically?
8: Well, what I would say is that we cannot allow Iran to have a nuclear weapon that they can develop and deploy.
5: And tariffs, too. You're 100% behind him on his tariffs policy as well.
8: What I would say is we need trade policies that are going to help North Carolina farmers, manufacturers, and small businesses.
4: Manu Raju, CNN, Fayetteville, North Carolina.
2: What I would say is let's talk to our panel. Former California State Assemblywoman Christy Smith, Democrat. Matt Klink, Republican strategist. Welcome back to both of you. Matt, it is clear
0: that Roy Cooper is overperforming where a Democrat should be, right? And Michael Whatley is underperforming where a Republican should be in that sort of state.
9: I don't know. Let's look at, I frame it a little bit different. Roy Cooper is a two-term governor in the state of North Carolina. He's won twice. That interview that Manu just did with Roy Cooper, that does not sound like a candidate who's got a big lead. That sounds like a candidate who looked at his internals and says, holy smokes, Batman, this thing is a lot closer and people need to start to pay attention.
0: How do you see this race?
10: Yeah, I think Roy Cooper's early lead was largely based on his service as governor in the state. I think people really knew what he was about, trusted him to deliver for the state. A U.S. Senate race is a very different thing, so he's got to be mindful of that gap closing. But what I will say is he's a fantastic retail politician. You looked at that, it framed in his shot, make stuff cost less. It doesn't get any better for Democrats right now, running on the issue of the cost of Trump to the whole country. And if he stays to that messaging and can get off his back foot with these spurious attacks from Whatley, I think he'll do okay.
0: Yeah, this is one of the, I mean, if the Democrats are going to win back the Senate, they got to win.
9: It's a must-have.
0: They got to win North Carolina.
9: They have to
0: win North Carolina. They also have to hold Georgia, where John Ossoff is running. That also should be a pickup opportunity for Republicans. Polls seem to show he's significantly ahead. Interestingly, Kamala Harris, the former vice president of the United States, is going to be there this weekend campaigning with Ossoff. Some candidates have said, we don't want you there, but she's welcome here.
10: Yeah, Why? She's welcome. And the vice president has been very out front about saying she's going to go to places where she's welcomed and where she knows she can make a difference. Georgia is definitely one of those places where she knows she can make a difference. So even if you just look at Atlanta and the larger Atlanta region, what came out of her loss in this last presidential was the fact that black women, black voters writ large, but black women voters particularly really felt betrayed by the Democratic Party. And there's a lot of ground to regain there and trust to regain. So her showing up and being in that state, I think, benefits Ossoff and probably a lot of down ticket races. But it's good that she's doing it. She's welcome. She's a great campaigner. They're going to be a great pairing.
0: You think that this isn't just about Ossoff. It's about something else.
9: No, I think, look, that I mean, Ossoff, first of all, Ossoff has gone from someone who was a question mark, who got in on a special election and the December election that gave the Democrats the majority, to someone in the Senate, to someone who is up by anywhere from 6 to 8 points. He has been talked about as a potential 2028 contender. And Kamala Harris is coming in and going to Fulton County, which is one of the largest, has one of the largest black populations in Georgia. Keisha Lance Bottoms, the former mayor of Atlanta, is running for governor in a too close to call race against the Republican by the name of Rick Jackson. Mm-hmm. And they need that black enthusiasm to turn out for Ossoff because they'll vote the top of the ticket. Yeah. That's the tell why she's going there.
0: And of course, she did not win the state of Georgia as a presidential nominee. She did as a vice presidential nominee with Joe Biden. As we know, that was

0: maybe you wish you got a little more resources.
1: Yeah, of course.
0: What is that like as a candidate? And take us behind the scenes of how that really works.
1: Yeah, I think what most people don't realize is that the NRCC and the DCCC, the main money movers in these House races, are basically incumbent protection organizations first and foremost. So they're going to go to their frontline districts where they've got members who are going to have a tough time getting reelected. And with some of the redistricting across the country, there are definitely many of those. Resources are going to be directed there first. They want to keep members they've already got in the House. And then the question becomes, how are the decisions made about the rest of the races? Now, some will argue, and I think I'm one of them, that politics plays a much greater role than maybe the numbers do in these cases, you know? And I think you see sometimes resources flowing away from candidates where they have concerns that they are maybe too far left. We see that happen. Or that, you know, it's a race that they think that the rest of the state will carry. But that happens in California a lot. People go, oh, well, the California Democrats show up. We don't need to invest in California. So I think there are a lot of reasons why certain races don't get invested in. Candidates are running a lot of races when they're running. You're running in your home district. You're also running in Washington, D.C. with those people who make those decisions. Mm. You're trying to make sure and make the case for your own race and for investment in your own race, but always knowing that even if you're a red to blue, you're coming second after frontline members who need to get reelected.
0: You think Democrats let you down?
1: I think they didn't know how much Republicans were going to spend against him. We were talking about this earlier. You know, Kevin McCarthy was just a different kind of majority leader, and that man could raise money and move it in places where he thought it could be useful, and he definitely did.
0: How does it work on the Republican side?
2: It's much the same, although I think that for this cycle, we have the super PACs, and Trump's got half of $1 billion. He's already chunking money into Texas and other places. Republicans will not be short on cash, but they have a strong headwind. But no, it's all about, look, there are people in Washington, D.C. who have like a scorecard, and they're trying to figure out how does the math work? And if some state's too expensive and they can get more bang for their buck in two other states, they slide that money across.
0: That's what I think a lot of people don't know is really going on. Some folks say, we've already lost that race 2 or 3 weeks before it happens, then the candidate is basically stranded.
2: You get a couple of bad internal polls, and the money just poof, it's
0: and
2: gone.
0: And so there's a lot of the experts have already decided who's going to win and who's going to lose.
1: Yeah.
0: Meanwhile, let's talk entertainment, because we're in Hollywood. And I want to give a shout out to my friend Elizabeth Wagmeister, who is going to be hosting CNN's Red Carpet Emmy show, along with Ramin Sotoudeh, the Variety editor-in-chief. It's going to be happening live on the CNN All Access app, starting at 5 o'clock Eastern, 2 o'clock here on the West Coast. Television's biggest night. We're going to have a lot of those stars with Elizabeth live on this show on Monday night on The Story Is, after the Emmys. So it's the big celebration of television. So we end with this. Matt Klink, what is your favorite TV show of the year?
2: Oh, man, hands down, Lioness. I love it. It is such a thriller. I'm on the edge of my seat every Sunday that I watch.
0: Lioness is great on Paramount Plus with Zoe Saldana, Nicole Kidman, Morgan Freeman. Must be one of the most expensive shows just for those three.
2: Oh, yeah. With all the stuff that blows
0: up. It's amazing.
2: Exactly.
0: Taylor Sheridan. Yeah, your favorite TV show.
1: Loved Widow's Bay.
0: Widow's Bay
1: on Apple
0: TV.
1: You know, it is so hard to do horror comedy well, and they really nailed it. It was a great show.
0: That is one of the potential front runners for best comedy, along with Hacks. And then the front runner for best drama is The Pit, which is my favorite show.
2: I do like that. Yeah, makes me glad that I never have to be there.
0: Oh my God, the work that they do is unbelievable. The Pit, filmed, by the way, across the street.
1: I was going to say, all still filmed in L.A.
0: Across the street from us, here on the Warner Brothers lot. Christy Smith, Matt Klink, thank you so much for joining us. Coming up next on The Story Is, the U.S. Federal Reserve could be ready to raise interest rates for the first time in 3 years. This video looks familiar. Just ahead, we'll break down what's driving the rise in America's inflation rate.

0: Inflation in the U.S. rose in August as costs went up 0.4% month on month. That could push the Federal Reserve to increase interest rates next week. CNN senior reporter Matt Egan breaks down what that means.
1: Inflation heated up in August, and the fingerprints from the Iran war were all over this report. So consumer prices were up by 0.4% on a monthly basis. That might not sound like a lot, but that is a big jump. A jump that is not considered healthy. And that was enough to unexpectedly lift the annual inflation rate to 3.4%. That's well above the 2% that the Fed is targeting. So let's look at the trend for monthly inflation so far this year. This is roughly when the war with Iran started. You can see inflation really heated up because oil prices skyrocketed, gasoline got much more expensive, and inflation stayed hot for a few months. And then there was this dip in gasoline prices and oil. And we had a decline in inflation and then a pretty subdued increase in July. But look at this, now it's clearly moving in the wrong direction. So what's behind this? Well, the news wasn't all bad, right? Some things are actually getting cheaper, right? Look at this, eggs, 23% less expensive than this point last year. Chicken as well, down by 2%. Car insurance, 5% cheaper. That is nice to see. Used vehicles as well. However, if you want to fill up that car with a tank of gas, it's going to cost you a lot more. 27% increase in August. Airfare, because jet fuel has skyrocketed due to the war with Iran, airfare 23% more expensive. And then you can also see the impact from all of the demand for technology being driven by the AI boom. Computers up by 8%, and software increasing 25%. That's the most since the government started tracking. Now, what's really important to remember is these prices are all from the month of August, and we know that energy has only gotten more expensive this month. Gas prices, $4.30 a gallon nationally. That's not just a three-month high. That's the highest price for gasoline ever during the month of September. Diesel, $6.06 a gallon, the first time it's ever been above $6 a gallon, 14% more expensive than a month ago. Gas gets all the headlines because of the consumer, the psychological impact, but this diesel price is an even bigger problem when it comes to inflation, because diesel is the workhorse fuel. It's the one that's powering the trucks, the trains, tractors, construction vehicles, and the boats at the heart of the modern economy. And the fact that you've got more expensive gas and diesel suggests that inflation could stay hot and get even hotter in the months to come. Now, Wall Street is reacting to all these numbers because we've gotten not just one, but two hot inflation reports in the last few days. A week ago, the market thought it was about a 50-50 chance whether or not the Fed would raise interest rates at the meeting next week. But look at this, now 87% of a rate hike. That means that many investors and Fed watchers, they believe that Fed Chairman Kevin Warsh, who was nominated by President Trump, will deliver the first interest rate hike in 3 years, all designed to try to get inflation back under control. Now, the message from Main Street is one of deep frustration, right? University of Michigan's consumer sentiment survey out showing that the preliminary reading for September is historically low. This chart goes back to 1980, and you can see how low consumer sentiment is right now. This is the second lowest reading since University of Michigan started tracking 70 years ago. And University of Michigan said the sentiment fell among Democrats and among Republicans in large part because of concerns about the cost of living. So look, bottom line, you put this together and you have sentiment down, inflation up. That's never a good recipe for this economy, nor for the political party in power heading into the midterms. Back to you.
0: Thank you so much. Next on the story is history at the U.S. Open Tennis Championship. Rachel Nichols live with us when we come back.

0: The finals are now set for the U.S. Open Tennis Tournament, and it will be a historic weekend. Ben Shelton defeated fellow American Francis Tiafoe in Friday's semifinals. No American man has won that U.S. Open since 2003. Shelton is the first African-American man to reach the U.S. Open final since Arthur Ashe in 1972. On Sunday, he'll face the top-seeded player in the tournament, German Alexander Zverev, for the title. For more, let's bring in Fox Sports analyst Rachel Nichols. Rachel, what a tournament. What a moment for America.
1: God. Tonight was incredible. And I have to tell you, I was covering tennis when the Williams sisters made their debut, each one of them, at the U.S. Open a few years apart. And it was rough, man. Like, the sport of tennis did not handle it well. There was so much veiled racism and so much of the criticism of them and the way other players treated them. It was tough to watch, and that's just infinitesimal compared to what these women actually experienced. And to watch that sport be dragged kicking and screaming into having more diverse players and have been there for that, to now watch what the Williams sisters wrought with women's tennis on that side, Coco Gauff, Naomi Osaka, Sloane Stephens, right? These women have all won the U.S. Open because they could see it with Venus and Serena, and they were inspired. This is what's going to happen out of tonight's match. It's not going to happen overnight. It takes a kid picking up a racket tomorrow, you know, about 15 years to get to this level.
0: Oh, the Williams sisters may have helped to inspire them as well, most likely.
1: Absolutely. These guys, for sure. Yeah. But I just mean that I think you'll see the effects of this match tonight, a dozen years, 20 years to come. I think it's that big.
0: Yeah, and Ben Shelton, 23 years old. And you think about also the fact that they're playing on Arthur Ashe Court and his legacy.
1: It's incredible.
0: There as well.
1: Yeah.
0: And Ben Shelton has already beaten Carlos Alcaraz. You think he's got a real shot?
1: I do. Although he is not the best athlete in his immediate relationship circle, because that would be his girlfriend, Trinity Rodman, who is a stud soccer player.
0: Yeah.
1: But yes, I do think that he absolutely has a shot, and I'm excited to see it.
0: He's playing unbelievably right now. Meanwhile, an interesting story. I want to put up the headline from the New York Times. Mm-hmm. The Justice Department opens an inquiry into the Clippers' dealings with star player. That star player being Kawhi Leonard. Mm-hmm. This is a story that led to the Clippers getting the biggest penalty in the history of the NBA. For people that may not be following it that closely, can you break it down, which is a complicated story, really simply?
1: Well, I'm very surprised to see this federal investigation, or at least reports of it starting. This district attorney's office in particular has had its hand in sports a lot. They've investigated players who tipped gambling cases or bribing referees, but those things involve the general public. This story is about a team trying to circumvent the salary cap by paying a player under the table. Therefore, they're like, we can pay you more because we'll pay you under the table, and everybody else is adhering to the rules. That is a problem, and it's why it's that huge, you know, penalty from the NBA. It's harder for me to see what charges would come out of that. Lawyers I've talked to have said maybe some wire fraud if payments were done by wire, or tax fraud if taxes were filed as classified as this when they were really this. Those are pretty minor white-collar crimes, and they don't affect the public. So maybe they have something more. We'll have to find out. But it is certainly interesting that the U.S. government has now gotten involved. And the twist on it is that the NBA doesn't really get sued by its own teams, because they've agreed to the rules already. They've agreed to, we commit to this charter. They've agreed to this discipline. So they don't really have the means to sue the NBA over this report, even though the Clippers have threatened to. Once there's a federal investigation, if it becomes more real, the Clippers are going to have more standing to go to a court and say, this isn't just about our private club. It is about something much bigger. And that could create a different problem for the NBA. Well, it's an interesting situation.
0: And if there's anybody who has the means,
1: it would be Steve Ballmer, one of the richest men in America, is the owner of the Clippers.
0: Who right now is kicked out of his own arena, not allowed to be around his team for the next year, which is not fun for him. Meanwhile, you're joining us as we all are thinking about 9/11. We all think of you, of course, as a sports reporter. But on 9/11, you were in New York and you became a regular news reporter.
1: News reporter, I mean, I was working for The Washington Post, but in the New York Bureau. The New York Bureau was myself, a financial reporter and a fashion reporter. The finance guy was doing what he would do on September 11th when these attacks occurred, and the enormous effect on our government and our way of life. The fashion reporter was out of town, so it was me who was walking down from where I was in Manhattan that day, down to ground zero. I walked the entire way down. When I got to Times Square, I was met by a wall of people walking up. They were all sort of covered in gray soot, and I was the only one walking in the other direction. And I got down there at a time where they had not yet organized the police barriers for the media and the public and all of that. So I just walked right up to the site of where the amazing firefighters and rescuers were working. And then they closed the border. And I didn't see another reporter anywhere, and I haven't heard of anyone else anywhere. So I may have been the only journalist who was there for those first critical 24 hours. And it stays with me to this day. It's incredibly affecting, and especially on this 25th anniversary. I can't tell you all of the little details that I still think about all of the time. There was a Burger King that was bombed out, but they were using it as a makeshift headquarters to organize things. And they were using the walk-in freezer as a morgue for body parts. I mean, there was those little types of things throughout the first 24 hours that I'm always going
0: to
1: remember.
0: And so much heroism, I'm sure you got to see that inspire you as well.
1: Well, it's incredible because while the Burger King got used for what I just described, the McDonald's, two doors down, was being used as sort of a water and food and whatever for firefighters. And I was in there interviewing some of those guys. And someone rushes in and they're like, "We found someone, we found someone." And they all rushed out and I followed them. And there was sort of an arm sticking out under the rubble. And sadly, after they did, you know, an hour or so of uncovering, it turned out to be just an arm. And that is really the story of what happened in the time I was there. I'm sure you've seen people talk about the bucket brigades because the rubble was about seven stories high. So they had to sort of bucket down. And that was because they thought there were survivors. They didn't want to bring in heavy machines because they thought there were survivors. There just weren't, and that was just crushing in the moment.
0: Well, we think about all those people, and we thank you for your reporting on that day. Rachel Nichols, always appreciate your perspective. We'll be right back with more after this.

0: Bobby Plays the Line, Tuesday at 9.
1: Gray skies over England were brightened by hot air balloons on Friday, part of an aerial festival called Icons of the Sky. The gathering showcased several unique balloons, including some shaped like animal faces. Over 3 days, balloonists take off at dawn and dusk in what is known as a mass ascent. Pretty cool looking. Thank you so much for watching The Story Is on this historic day and all week long. We hope you have a great weekend, and we're thinking about all those that were lost on 9/11 and all those heroes who've stepped up to help us all these years. We'll see you next.

Good evening from Lower Manhattan. At the end of a clear, blue, gentle September day, almost identical to the one 25 years ago. Across the street behind me is the National 9/11 Memorial Museum and the footprints of the Twin Towers, which must have looked striking in the late summer light that morning. But there was no real reason for anyone to take much notice because it wasn't a special morning that day, just a nice one. On the next block is 10 House. It's home to the New York Fire Department's Engine and Ladder Company 10. People have been gathering there all day and are gathering there now into the evening. On September 11th, the day tour was about to start just the same as any other day, until it was not the same. Then nothing was. Today at 8:46 a.m., for the 24th time since that day, a bell was rung at Ground Zero to mark the exact moment American Airlines Flight 11 hit the North Tower. Then again at 9:03 for when United Flight 175 hit the South Tower.

0: At 9:37, the bell rang again to mark American Flight 77's impact at the Pentagon, and four times more with moments after each for United Flight 93's crash near Shanksville, Pennsylvania. The fall of the towers, and for the first time this year, to remember the thousands who have died in the 25 years since from exposure to toxic dust. Almost 3,000 men, women, children were killed on the day itself. The first recorded fatality was Father Michael Judge, a New York Fire Department chaplain. 343 firefighters lost their lives, six from House 10 behind me. They and other first responders saved so many lives, however, getting some 17,000 people to safety out of those towers before the towers came down. But even as they did, and we certainly remember that tonight, we also remember the ambulances that waited on the streets behind us here for the waves of injured who never came, only the dead, sometimes one by one, day after day, each bringing the kind of pain that New York Mayor Rudy Giuliani anticipated just hours after the first plane hit. He spoke to New Yorkers and the country in a way that's hard to forget even now.
1: Today is obviously one of the most difficult days in the history of the city and the country. The tragedy that we're all undergoing right now is something that we've had nightmares about. The number of casualties will be more than any of us can bear, ultimately.
0: Well, today, 25 years later, at Ground Zero, the Pentagon, Shanksville, children who lost parents that day are now parents themselves. Firefighters who lost comrades that day now have kids on the job. Soldiers who fought and lost buddies in the wars that followed are veterans today. The presidents and lawmakers who gathered today who were in office on 9/11 and the years since then have now had a quarter century to reflect on the challenges they confronted and the world their decisions, for better and for worse, ushered in. There's no such thing as closure. It's a word too often used that has no meaning. A door never closes on the pain felt by so many families, and it never closes on the love they feel for those they lost on this day and so many days since. Just a half hour from now, a quarter century ago, this network and every major network was going live to the White House for this.
2: The pictures of airplanes flying into buildings, fires burning, huge structures collapsing, have filled us with disbelief, terrible sadness, and a quiet, unyielding anger. These acts of mass murder were intended to frighten our nation into chaos and retreat. But they have failed. Our country is strong. Today, our nation saw evil, the very worst of human nature. And we responded with the best of America, with the daring of our rescue workers, with the caring for strangers and neighbors who came to give blood and help in any way they could.
0: As we mentioned, the seventh bell was added to the 9/11 memorial this year to honor the thousands of first responders and other survivors who have since died from illnesses related to the attack.

0: Joining me now is John Feel, a 9/11 first responder who works as a demolition supervisor at Ground Zero and has been a longtime advocate for other first responders who developed chronic and at times fatal health problems related to the attacks here on September 11th. He's also the author of the new book, I Will Follow You Anywhere, the true story of the 9/11 responders who took on Congress. And boy, did you. Thank you so much for being here.
1: First of all, what
0: is it like for you to be here today to see and to hear that seventh bell?
1: You know, Anderson, this was a rough week just leading up till today, physically, mentally, emotionally, for so many people. But to hear that seventh bell, I think that was the floodgates opening where a lot of us cried and embraced. And that bell gives the 9/11 community that didn't perish on 9/11 from senseless violence and those heroes that ran into harm's way and never went home. But that bell gives us validity. And I think now the 9/11 community is complete, and we're now one. But it represents the past, the present, and the future, because so many people got sick and died. So many are sick and dying now, and so many are going to die in the future. And I think the 9/11 Memorial Museum, they got it right by adding it this year.
0: We also learned this week the mayor released tens of thousands, more than 100,000 documents that city officials back then knew the air quality was as bad as many people worried it might be, even though they gave assurances time and time again.
1: So I was at the press conference. I've seen those documents. There's no smoking gun in there, but what Mayor Mamdani did was, I want to say he did what the other four administrations wouldn't and gave transparency. But what bothers me and what bothers everybody that went to D.C. with me is if they would have came clean in the beginning, maybe 9,700 people wouldn't be dead. Maybe it'd only be 4,200. There's 57,000 people in the World Trade Center Health Program right now with a certified cancer. Maybe only 23,000 would have cancer.
0: 57,000
1: people.
0: Yeah,
1: out of 155,000 enrolled in the program. You know, maybe they could have said, you know what, the air isn't that safe. The water's not that safe. Let's not put those students back in the 14 schools in the geographic MAC that they considered toxic. Maybe let's not open Wall Street 6 days later. Let's not force these people to go back to their apartments where their windowsills, their refrigerators were covered with dust. They were eating it. They were sleeping in it. You know, shame on the Giuliani administration because they knew. They knew better, and shame on them.
0: When you were down here, what can you just talk about those days? Because, I mean, it stuns me. Like, when I was a kid, you know, you'd see World War II veterans. And I remember talking to them because I was a big buff of history. And their kind of sadness that all these young people didn't know. And now we're growing up at a time when there's a lot of kids today and young people who don't have the memory of being here.
1: That's been asked a lot today. And I was born 25 years after Pearl Harbor, 1966. I'm not going to fault anybody for being born after 9/11. That's not their fault. But, you know, whenever there's an historic event, man-made, Mother Nature, terrorist, those horrible events, the American people step up and join first responders in responding to that disaster while the federal government is slow in responding. And then what happens? Advocacy is born. And I pray the younger generation, when this does happen, and it will happen, that they challenge their government, question their leadership, their morals, their humanity, their empathy, and make sure that they're doing the right thing by those who ran into harm's way.
0: I was living in Chelsea when it happened, and I just remember the memorials, the ritual spaces, mourning spaces, that outside firehouses. I remember being in a restaurant, and some firefighters walked in for some food, and everybody stood up, and we all applauded.
1: Yeah.
0: It was such an incredible time in this city.
1: You know, at the initial shock, at the initial awe of being attacked, oh, we're the greatest country in the world, how can we, and then we witnessed that horror, that carnage, that destruction, that devastation. On September 12th, we put it all aside, all our ideologies, our skin colors, our religions, and we came together as one. We weren't Americans, we were human beings. And the true sense of, the true meaning of being a human being is to give of yourself, and we gave of ourselves. And I pray today, tomorrow, and moving forward, we find that humanity again. I've lived the last 25 years like that. I'm not gonna conform because everybody finger points or you don't fit someone's narrative and they're gonna dismiss you so quickly. never going to take no for an answer when human life is at stake. We need to value human life again, because we don't value it like we used to.
0: John, it's really an honor to talk
1: to you,
0: as always.
1: Thank you, sir. Much appreciated.
0: Thank you. When we come back, the New York Fire Commissioner, who was in the North Tower lobby as the South Tower fell, who lost 343 of his firefighters that day, we'll be back with more from Ground Zero.
2: Today, we've had a national tragedy. Two airplanes have crashed into the World Trade Center in an apparent terrorist attack on our country.

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1: I can hear you. The rest of the world hears you. And the people... And the people who knocked these buildings down will hear all of us soon.
2: That's President George W. Bush, 3 days after the attacks 25 years ago down here at Ground Zero. Joining us now is Thomas von Essen, who was the New York City Fire Commissioner on September 11th. He spent 3 decades with the department before becoming commissioner, started training in 1970, spent much of his career in the Bronx, the South Bronx. He arrived on the scene just minutes after the first plane hit. He was standing in the lobby of the North Tower when the second plane struck the South Tower. Commissioner, I appreciate you being with us. I talked with Chief Joseph Pfeiffer about being in that lobby of the North Tower. From your perspective, can you just talk about what those early moments were like when you got there?
3: Yeah, I got there pretty quick, and we thought it was a small plane. And when I got in the lobby, we knew the chiefs told me, the chiefs are as good as you get, fire chiefs from anywhere. And they knew right away that it was a large commercial jet. Some of the guys get up there quickly in elevators, and after that you have to walk up because you don't want to put anybody in an elevator. But they realized it was an awful lot of fuel, tremendous impact. We weren't going to be able to put the fire out. So the situation just evolved and just got worse, especially when the second plane hit.
2: When that second plane struck the South Tower, did you know right away what was happening? Because Chief Pfeiffer was saying to me, I mean, it went kind of black, there was smoke and debris in the lobby, and he heard the sound but didn't know the tower had come down right away. Did you know?
3: Yeah, well, I was standing at the command post there in the North Tower, and one of the guys came running in and they said, boss, the South Tower was hit, the Sears Tower was hit, and the Mall of America was hit. And we were like, oh my God, up to that point,

0: We didn't know what we were in, but it was a beautiful, beautiful, clear day. So once we heard all that, we knew that we were in some kind of a military operation and it was going to be way past our capabilities. They took all the leadership, or half the leadership, from the North Tower, sent them to the South Tower. And I often say that Ray Downey, who was the biggest expert you'd find in the United States about collapse, we sent him to the South Tower. And he said to me on the way out, he said, "Boss, you know, these buildings can come down." But I know in my heart that he meant sometime today, 3, 4, 5, 6 hours, if these buildings are going to burn all day, they're going to come down, not in 102 minutes, which I think was nothing. There was no fire chief, no expert anywhere who could have predicted both buildings coming down that quickly.
1: You came here this morning. What was it like for you on this 25th anniversary?
0: You know, it's normally horrible. I go every year, stay till the end with Mayor Bloomberg. But today was especially horrible. I think because of the extra angst we had this year with the information that John was talking about being put out, the 25th anniversary, the additional people, getting sick. It's just so much that made it that much worse this year than normal. But it's always painful to me because it's always been about the families and the firefighters that that I miss so much.
1: You ordered oral histories to be taken from the firefighters and medics who were on the scene that day, which I think is such an interesting thing and a wise thing that you did to preserve the oral history from the people on the front lines. Why was that so important to you at the time?
0: You know, it was probably a week or 10 days. I don't remember how soon it really sank into me that it was going to be such a life-changing event for so many people. I certainly was not smart enough to know that, you know, everybody around the world would now be going through airport security because of what happened to us that day. But I knew it was a major world-changing kind of situation, and I wanted to make sure that we got accurate information. I know how it works with unions and lawyers and everybody else and advocates and people who all have a different view of this, of how imperfect people are, decisions that get made in the haste of chaos like that. But I knew if the firefighters were asked sooner than later, we'd be getting good, accurate information. And to me, you can't fix something if you don't get good, accurate information with people who are willing to take it on and fix it.
1: Richard Von Essen, I really appreciate your time today. I know it's been a long day for you. Thank you so much.
0: You're welcome, Anderson. Thank you.
1: When we come back, a photographer who documented this day as our special 360 coverage continues.
2: Robert Penninger.
3: Richard Al Penny.
2: And my dad, Thomas R. Clark. We love you, we miss you, and we promise to never forget. May God bless you all.
3: And my grandfather, Liam Callahan. We love you, and we will continue to honor you and keep your memory alive.

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1: Was an incredible scene. We saw people that just ran out of their shoes, out of their house. And when the debris came down, a lot of people were caught outside. The smoke got into their system. They were coughing, having a tough time breathing.
2: Well, at 8:55 in the morning of 9/11, Aristide Economopoulos, who was then a photojournalist from the New York Star-Ledger, got a call from his assignment editor that a plane had just hit the World Trade Center. He grabbed his camera, quickly made his way to the ferry, and that's when the second plane hit. Aristide immediately started taking photos. Shortly after arriving in Lower Manhattan, the Twin Towers fell. He spent the day risking his life documenting the aftermath of the worst attack on U.S. soil since Pearl Harbor. His images from that day are extraordinary. They're haunting. They capture the chaos, the fear, the grief of that September morning 25 years ago. Aristide Economopoulos joins me now. Thank you so much for being with us. Does it feel like 25 years? What did you feel today?
3: Today I had a lot of mixed feelings. It doesn't feel like 25 years. You know, it just feels like yesterday and a bad memory too. And I'm doing a lot better. I've gone through a lot, especially this past year. But
2: you were diagnosed with prostate cancer.
3: In May, I was diagnosed with prostate cancer. Had surgery in July.
2: Do you think it's from down here?
3: Definitely. And with that, though, the surgery was very successful, and hopefully it'll be cancer-free.
2: Some of the photos, there's a photo of you running with the tower essentially collapsing behind you. Can you just talk about that?
3: I'm photographing, this is after the first tower fell, and I hear this metallic groaning sound. I'm on Church Street.
2: You're showing the picture right now.
3: I'm on Church Street, right across from it, and I just hear this. And it just starts splintering, and I just start running the fastest I ever have in my life. And I see another photographer, Joe Tabaka, and he's actually the guy who took the picture of me. We dive by a bus. The bus gets smushed in half, and that saved our lives.
2: Wow. And there's another photo, like a self-portrait you took.
3: So I'm photographing in the Chase Bank on Broadway, and a lot of people are upset there. It's really dramatic.
2: And then
3: they go to me and they're like, "Are you all right? Well, why don't you wash off? There's the bathroom." So I turn on the water, cup my hands, and then I look in the mirror and I was just shocked what I saw. Drop the water, and this is before selfies, but I documented. And what bothered me is, like, why do I have this crazy

0: a sense, and the people who were here, they were ingesting all that debris. They were ingesting that lead. It got inside you.
1: Luckily, I was only exposed for 4 hours, but people who were exposed even shorter have gone sick and died. So,
0: what else stands out to you from that day? What moments?
1: To me, there's one picture which means a lot. We're in the lobby of 2 John Street, and I was photographing outside, and then the first tower fell, and I ran into this lobby for shelter, and I hear these voices, and you're first a human being. So I go outside and say, come to my voice. So there's about a half a dozen of people there, and I have a picture of these ladies hugging, and she's screaming, oh my God, we're alive, we're alive, oh my God, we're alive. And I'm just thinking, low light, just hold your camera steady. And then she asked me, why are you taking pictures? And I said, we have to remember, we can't forget. And then nobody else asked me.
0: This is that photo. That's an incredible photo.
1: Then also there was a gentleman, a paramedic, an Orthodox paramedic, and he was doing his job. He was calming them down and talking to them, and he turns to me, and he takes his yarmulke off. And at a time when I wasn't feeling anything, I was just on motor drive. See, yarmulkes do come in handy, and he brought a smile to my face, and which is very grounding, and to be able, it's about the humanity. But also that day was about the lack of humanity. So,
0: Had you saw people die?
1: It wasn't until the 20th anniversary that the flashbacks and I started really remembering. Your brain wants to protect you.
0: You had blocked it out.
1: Exactly. And I saw somebody fall not too far from me, and it freaked me out. I ran about
0: somebody
1: a block.
0: Somebody who had jumped out of a window.
1: Yeah, I ran about a block, recomposed myself, and kept on taking pictures.
0: It's just an extraordinary record that it's incredible what you've... your pictures, or some of them, are in the
1: museum and Smithsonian, Library of Congress, and everything. And more importantly, though, is it's a historical document, and I'm alive. So I'm not celebrating today by no means, though, but I've gone through a lot, and happy to be here.
0: Yeah, it's an honor to talk to you. Thank you. Thank you. For many of us who live in this city and were here that day or lost family members or friends, it is hard to imagine, but there are so many Americans alive now who are not even born yet or were so young they have no memory of 9/11. Because in order to never forget, we must remember and remind people of what happened that day. Here's CNN's Tom Foreman.
2: People are jumping out the windows. Over there, they're jumping out the windows.
3: The situation is that 2 airplanes have attacked them.
4: Nearly 100 million people have been born in the United States since that September morning. One-third of the nation has no real memory of that terrible day.
5: We made it all the way downstairs, and then when we were just about to come out of the building, there was another blast.
4: And sharing the memories is growing more difficult. The greatest number of victims were in their mid to late 30s, meaning many of their parents have passed away. Many spouses, partners, and friends are approaching old age.
6: About an hour ago, about 8:45 Eastern time, one plane crashed into the tower, the World Trade Center tower on the right, the first of those towers that you can see behind me.
4: Some who were front and center are gone, too. And others have slipped from the limelight, including the man who heard the news at an elementary school in Florida, a half hour from where some hijackers trained.
7: Thousands of lives were suddenly ended by evil, despicable acts of terror.
4: More than 3,000 children lost parents. 8 children died on those planes. The youngest, Christine Lee Hansen, was 2. Her stuffed rabbit is now in New York's memorial, one of several sites tasked with maintaining the nation's collective history of 9/11. Another is at the Pentagon in D.C., and another in a Pennsylvania farm field where the last plane came down. The voices of some victims can still be heard there.
8: Okay, well, I just wanted to tell you I love you. We're having a little problem on the plane. I'm totally fine. I just love you more than anything. Just know that.
4: 9/11 led American troops to Afghanistan, hunting terrorists behind the attack. They would stay for nearly 20 years.

0: years, even as the nation back home moved on in so many ways.
1: This is new for me, this kind of heat.
0: Consider in September 2001, Tom Brady was in his first season as a starting NFL quarterback. Taylor Swift was 11, the iPod was about to debut, and an Illinois state senator was almost 10 years away from this historic moment.
2: The United States has conducted an operation that killed Osama bin Laden, the leader of Al-Qaeda.
0: A quarter century after any major event, collective memory starts passing from witnesses to historians, filmmakers, and teachers. Yet on this anniversary, people who cannot remember that dark day are still gathering with those who cannot forget. Tom Foreman, CNN.
3: Coming up, we mentioned him already, Joseph Pfeiffer, the first New York Fire Department chief who responded to the World Trade Center scene, remembers the heroes lost that day, including his firefighter brother.

0: detail. And salute.
1: The firefighters of engine and ladder company Tanja steps away from here earlier today. Joseph Pfeiffer was the first New York fire chief at the World Trade Center on the morning of September 11th. He'd been nearby checking on a gas leak when the first plane hit the North Tower, and a documentary film crew happened to be following him and others from his firehouse that morning and captured the first plane going into the tower. Take a look.
2: We checked the area with meters. And it was kind of routine.
3: It was 8:46 in the morning. That's when this stopped even resembling a normal day.

0: Chief Pfeiffer is the author of Ordinary Heroes, a memoir of 9/11. I spoke to him recently.
1: 25 years later, what goes through your mind when you see that?
2: It brings me back to that day, which started off as a routine, normal day. We were at an emergency, an odor of gas. And then hearing the plane coming overhead at very low altitudes, so low I could read American on the fuselage.
1: Really, you could see
2: it? I could actually see it. And it was traveling at a very fast speed. I could hear the engines roaring. And then I saw the plane aim and crash into the North Tower of the World Trade Center. And in that moment, I knew it was no accident. I said it on the radio. My exact words were, the plane was aiming for the building.
1: Everyone says you are the sort of the ideal person to be there first on the scene. What do you do in a situation like that?
2: I had to be in this building a couple hundred times, so I knew it really well. And I knew the job was to evacuate the building and then regroup on the upper floors to get the people who were trapped by flames and by smoke. And that was the game plan. But things were happening very, very fast that morning. And as I gave the orders to my firefighters to go up, I also gave another order to evacuate the South Tower a little bit before 9 o'clock. But at 9:03, that second plane hit. So now we have two 110-story buildings with people in them and on fire.
1: Your brother also responded, Lieutenant Kevin Pfeiffer. Did you talk much? I know you saw him. You write about this.
2: When he came in, and I was kind of surprised. I thought he was off that day. And then he came up to me, and we looked at each other without saying a word, wondering if we were both going to be okay. And then I ordered him to take his engine company 33 to evacuate as they were climbing the stairs and then to regroup on the upper floors. And as he turned around and took his engine company, that was the last time I saw my brother Kevin.
1: Your brother delayed his own evacuation in order to help others.
2: After I called to evacuate the North Tower, he was coming down with the other firefighters and civilians, and he stopped on the ninth floor to redirect civilians and firefighters to a safer way out. And I know that because the captain of Engine 7 told me that if it wasn't for my brother, him and his company would have never got out of the building.
1: So you called for the evacuation of the North Tower?
2: Yeah. The chiefs I was with, the lobby goes completely dark, said, we got to get out of here.
1: How many people do you think got out of the building because you made that call when you did?
2: I think that day we had about, in both buildings in the complex, we had about 20,000 people. And as we all know, we lost about almost 3,000, which means that we saved 17,000 people that day. And I think that's the number we have to remember.
1: The other thing that's so haunting is, I mean, I've seen the videos of the firefighters arriving, I mean, debris falling, of people falling. It's unimaginable.
2: That sound is just a horrible sound. Where I was in the lobby, and where my chief's car was parked, was right outside, and there was a plexiglass awning. And at one point, we would hear this loud thud, and that was someone jumping. And I only could imagine what choice people had to make between burning to death and then jumping to the death. And then I heard the thud happening again and again, to the point that I ran over, picked up the PA system. And I don't know if it was still working, but I picked it up and I said, if you could hang on, hold on, my firefighters are coming up to get you.
1: You tried to speak to people throughout the tower.
2: Yeah.
1: to try to tell them not to jump?
2: If they could. But what a difficult decision people had to make. Mm.
1: Thank you so much for talking to us.
2: Thank you.
0: Today in Shanksville, Pennsylvania, 40 passengers and crew who fought back in the skies in United Flight 93 were honored. CNN's Randy Kaye visited Shanksville to see how the community is doing 25 years later and see why that quiet field remains a sacred symbol of extraordinary American courage.
3: I kept wondering where the plane was. The biggest piece that I saw was about the size of a car hood and had a few windows in it, but everything else probably would have fit in a shoebox.
4: A volunteer firefighter at the time, Brad Schober, remembers standing in the field not long after United Flight 93 went down, just outside Shanksville, Pennsylvania. It left a crater 40 feet deep.
3: I'm standing on the rim of the crater looking at it, and I'm thinking, like, there should be a plane. And look at this big round hole, and then I noticed you could see the imprints of where the wings were. It was like you, I always said, describe it to people, if you took a model airplane and dropped it nose first in the snow, that's the print it would have made, and that's what was in the ground.
5: It's amazing to hear you talk about it, because it's been 25 years and you talk about it like you just saw it yesterday.
3: You get to relive it every year, and it flashes back like we were just right there.
4: Most people here, even decades later, have never forgotten that day. Shanksville Mayor Christopher Beckel was just 15 and in school when the plane went down.
6: I was on the side of the building that overlooked the mushroom cloud, and I was like, oh, like somebody's house blew up. Because like we all ran to the window and looked out.
4: Shanksville is a small rural town in western Pennsylvania, about an hour outside Pittsburgh, with a population of about 200 or so. Suddenly, the world was watching.
3: We're kind of thrown into the spotlight, but it's small town America.
6: That day was just a constant stream of who knows what trucks between CNN and different news organizations, all the different government agencies, FBI, CIA.
4: The global interest only magnified the heartbreak here. Beckel remembers the makeshift memorial his mother started in their front yard.
6: Her and one of her friends put a sign out in the front yard. It was just said something simple like, we will never forget. People started stopping, looking at it, signing their names. Before you knew it, it was filled up, so they had to put another sign up, another sign up.
4: Hijackers took control of Flight 93 somewhere over Cleveland with a plan to fly it into a building in Washington, D.C.
5: 25 years have passed, but many of the people we met here in Shanksville told us they still find it hard when the anniversary of September 11th comes around each year. They told us they stay here because of the bond they formed with each other and with the victims' families. They are united in grief.
7: Every year we open our firehouse on September 11th, and usually the same family members come every year to make sure they visit with us, but they're very genuine and very caring. The people I've met through Flight 93 and 9/11 have been just really awesome, and you know, I don't want to lose that.
5: Is that why you stay?
7: Oh, yeah.
4: On each anniversary, residents, along with family members of the victims, gather here at the Flight 93 National Memorial just outside town. At the entrance is the Tower of Voices.
8: The tower is 93 feet tall, and inside the tower are 40 chimes, and each of the chimes are tuned to a different tune to represent the individual voices of the 40 passenger and crew members. But yet when the wind is blowing, it creates a melody to signify the unity of those 40 people on that day.
4: The brave passengers and crew banded together that day and fought back against the hijackers until the doomed flight crashed.
5: If you take a look out in the field there, that boulder, that marks the very spot where Flight 93 went down. And essentially now, 25 years later, this is still a graveyard.
8: They recovered DNA from all 40 of the passenger and crew members, so that was able to be given to the family members so that they could have their own burial for them.
5: I mean, just standing here is really powerful.
8: Yes, it is.
4: In Shanksville, there is a profound sense of responsibility to protect the memory of those who died here and to educate future generations.
5: Why is it important to you to have future generations remember what happened here?
3: It's our Pearl Harbor. It's our generation's Pearl Harbor. History repeats itself, and you need to learn, you need to remember. You need to remember what happened that day. You need to remember who was involved. You need to remember the heroes of that day.
8: 100 million people have been born since September 11th with no lived memory. And we're doing what we can to try to bring this next generation into the fold. Remembering to me is thinking about those 40 people, how courageous they were, leadership, unity, kindness. Those 40 people gave it all for their country.
4: Randy Kay, CNN, Shanksville.
0: What a beautiful community. Coming up, a son's moving tribute to his late father who died on 9/11 when he was just 2 years old. As we go to break, a musical tribute from cellist Yo-Yo Ma.

0: Country singer Jennifer Nettles, her rendition of Go Rest High on That Mountain. Each of the fallen on 9/11 had a family who loved them and who has thought about them and missed them every day for the last 25 years. Elvin Romero worked on the 104th floor of the North Tower of the World Trade Center. He was the father of two young kids, Gabrielle and Alexander. Here's Alex today.
1: And my father, Elvin Romero, although I don't remember you, I try to live my life in the way that I was told that you did. To live life fully, to treat everybody with kindness and respect. We all know here that life is painfully too short, and I believe he would want us to all value each day, to find beauty in the ordinary, in the quiet moments, to go get the ice cream, don't wait for tomorrow. Don't be embarrassed to love boldly and loudly. Don't leave anything left unsaid, and try to make the absolute most of the limited time that we all have here. I love you. I wish I got to know you. Please keep looking out for all of us and keep us safe. We miss and we love you mucho.
0: Well, Alex Romero was just 2 years old when his dad died, and we spoke with him 15 years ago for the first time.
2: Yeah, I don't really remember anything about it. Sometimes I think it was a better thing that I didn't know him and then he was taken away from me, or if it was a worse thing that I didn't get to spend like the whole time I would have known with him.
0: 12 years later, I spoke to him again just the other day. He's now 27 years old.
3: Thanks so much for doing this. How is this anniversary for you?
4: It's heavier than most. I've listened to your podcast. I've listened to your story a little, and similar to you, I've ran from my grief. Mm. I've ran from my pain, and I haven't faced it. Mm. And I haven't grieved. I had a similar realization a year or two ago. So the last 2-3 9/11 anniversaries I've hit differently. I think this is the first time that I'm facing it head on and really feeling the emotions that for a long time I didn't.
3: When you and I first talked years ago, I want to just play what you said.
2: I don't really know if it's gotten easier or worse, because I never knew anything really. So it was just, after time, it was the same thing.
3: It was 15 years ago. When you hear that, what do you think?
4: It's fascinating how much has changed, and then how little's changed at the same time. So, you know, my perspective is totally different, but I'm still that 10-year-old boy, still have that same anger, frustrations, rage, but then a calming acceptance of the loss. And it's taken a while to get there. Mm.
3: You talk about waking up to the grief. Did you consciously bury it, or did it just sort of, it was just a natural thing for a child to do?
4: It was just a natural thing for a child to do, because I had no memories of him. But I started to grieve what I lost, what I didn't have.
3: The absence of him.
4: Exactly. So then over time, now that's morphed to realizing, no, I can grieve him, even if I don't particularly feel like I know him well. I don't know him as the father. I know stories of him as how he was as a spouse, as a friend, as an uncle, as a family member, but not from the perspective to me that matters, obviously, the most.
3: You look a lot like your dad. When you hear that, what do you think?
4: Now, as I'm aging, I take it more as an honor to try to carry on his legacy and things of that regard. But for a long time, it just made me angry.
3: Yeah.
4: I didn't want to hear that. I was my own person, and that came from not knowing him. Yeah. But now I take it almost as a badge of honor, and I'm happy to look like him and carry that on.
3: When this anniversary comes around each year, do you dread it?
4: I dread it. The second week of August, my body reacts before my mind even gets there. The anger, the anxiety, the rage, and I'm not an angry person. So it's just so unique that this one time a year, it really stands out more than others. That's what I'm dealing with now. Do I want to keep running and trying to, you know, avoid triggers, or do I want to sit with them and be at peace with it?
3: You talk about the anger and rage. What is it anger at, or who, or what?
4: Just the idea that the world is a messed up place. But now, as I'm growing and I'm aging, I'm realizing, you know, the world's always been filled with death, horror, loss. It's not so much particularly about me and my loss. I'm just accepting the world is filled of crazy things, but the world is also filled with joy. You have to fight to see the positive.
3: Mm. Is there anything else you want people to know?
4: The only thing I'd want people to know is that if you're grieving somebody, it's okay. It's okay to cry. It's okay to be sad. It's okay to be angry. It's okay to feel that. You're not being dramatic. You're not holding on to the past. You're simply human. It's okay. So that would be just my message. It's okay to feel how you feel.
3: Alex, thank you.
4: Thank you.
0: And thank you for watching. That's it for us. The news continues right here on CNN.
5: Hello, wherever you are in the world, you are now in the CNN newsroom with me, Ben Hunt, in Atlanta, and it is so good to have you with me. Coming up on today's show, U.S. President Donald Trump is due to arrive in Ireland this hour, where he'll meet with officials and watch some golf. The United States remembers 25 years since the September 11th terror attacks. We'll bring you some moments from the day. And Saudi Arabia shuts down a key oil pipeline after it comes under multiple attacks, putting further pressure on the world's oil supply.
6: Live from Atlanta, this is CNN Newsroom with Ben Hunt.
5: Welcome. We are waiting for U.S. President Donald Trump to touch down in Ireland. He'll begin a two-day visit that will combine international diplomacy with his famed love of golf. He is expected to land in Dublin soon. The president's plane took off from Joint Base Andrews just a few hours ago. In Dublin, he'll speak with the Irish Prime Minister and the President separately. Later, he heads to the west of Ireland for the 2026 Amgen Irish Open, which is being held at his own resort. But he will likely face some protests. Multiple protests are planned across Ireland on Saturday. Joining us now is Liam Kennedy. He's a professor at University College Dublin and comes to us from the Irish capital. Good to see you, sir. So Donald Trump is about to arrive in Ireland. What do you think that the Irish public makes of this visit, and how much of a mixed reaction is there?
7: Oh, it will be mixed. I have to say that your president is not popular in Ireland. That's not a personal opinion. There are plenty of polls to show us that. But it's a curious visit. It's not really a formal state visit. Essentially, your president is coming to see a game of golf and having a few political meetings on the sidelines. So there are some bilateral meetings. He will meet briefly the President of Ireland. He'll meet briefly the Prime Minister, we call the Taoiseach of Ireland. But then off he'll go to the game of golf. He will be kept at some distance from the Irish public. And really, that's because he's not very popular here.
5: Well, tell me a bit more about these protests, because there are protests planned across the country with thousands of Gardaí or police being deployed. How visible do you expect that opposition to be, though? And is Trump likely to actually encounter these protesters?
7: No, not at all. There's a huge operation in place, a massive security operation. We calculate something in the region of 4,000 Irish personnel. That's both the guards, the police, and the military, army. Maybe up to something like 1,000 security personnel from the United States as well. This is a huge operation. But essentially, President Trump will not come into any kind of contact with the protesters. Originally, when this was being mooted as a visit, there was an idea he would go into the city centre of Dublin, where a new US embassy is being built, and that he would, as they say, turn the sod there to christen it. But that idea didn't fly, and he's now going instead to do these visits that I've mentioned in a very large park, Phoenix Park, right in the centre of Dublin, one of the largest urban parks in Europe. But that makes the security issue much more straightforward here, and it means that the protesters will be kept at a great distance from him.
5: Okay, Liam Kennedy in Dublin, thank you. We're going to leave it there for now, but I'm looking forward to speaking to you again later this hour when we see that plane. Thank you for now.
7: Okay.
5: President Trump's trip to Ireland comes after he attended a special ceremony at the Pentagon, marking 25 years since the September 11th attacks. First Lady Melania Trump was also there. The president gave a speech about American bravery. He tied the anniversary to the ongoing war with Iran, saying, "We're being tested today." He called the 9/11 attacks a, quote, "moment of immense and horrible evil that forced the nation to unite against terrorism." Communities across the world gathered to honor the victims, salute the heroes, and reflect on a day that still echoes through history. New York held its annual ceremony on the plaza where the Twin Towers once stood. A new moment of silence was added this year to honor those who have died of health issues related to toxic exposure at the World Trade Center site. At the event, 9/11 families read the names of nearly 3,000 victims.
8: Emmanuel Akwasi Afakwa.
9: Alok Agarwal.
8: Mukul Kumar Agarwala.
9: Joseph Agnello.
8: David Scott Agnes.
9: Joao Alberto da Fonseca Aguiar Jr.
10: Robert G. McCarthy.
11: Stanley McCaskill.
10: Katie Marie McCloskey.
11: Juliana Valentine McCourt.
10: Ruth Magdalene McCourt.
12: Joseph Roberto.
13: Leo Arthur Roberts.
12: Michael E. Roberts.
13: Michael Edward Roberts.
12: Donald Walter Robertson Jr.
5: At Ground Zero, a rare gathering of America's living former presidents, George W. Bush, Bill Clinton, Barack Obama, and Joe Biden, underscored the historic weight of the day. Vice President J.D. Vance also joined the ceremony. A quarter of a century after September 11th, the shared promise to never forget carries a new challenge. As the attacks pass from lived memory into history, holding on to the stories of that day takes on a new importance. CNN's Tom Foreman looks at what it means to keep those memories alive for generations to come.
14: People are jumping out the windows. Over there, they're jumping out the windows.
15: The situation is that two airplanes have attacked them.
16: Nearly 100 million people have been born in the United States since that September morning. One-third of the nation has no real memory of that terrible day.
17: We made it all the way downstairs, and then when we were just about to come out of the building, there was another blast.
16: And sharing the memories is growing more difficult. The greatest number of victims were in their mid to late 30s, meaning many of their parents have passed away. Many spouses, partners, and friends are approaching old age.
18: About an hour ago, about 8:45 Eastern time, one plane crashed into the tower, the World Trade Center tower on the right, the first of those towers that you can see behind me.
16: Some who were front and center are gone, too, and others have slipped from the limelight, including the man who heard the news at an elementary school in Florida, a half hour from where some hijackers trained.
19: Thousands of lives were suddenly ended by evil, despicable acts of terror.
16: More than 3,000 children lost parents. 8 children died on those planes. The youngest, Christine Lee Hansen, was 2. Her stuffed rabbit is now in New York's memorial, one of several sites tasked with maintaining the nation's collective history of 9/11. Another is at the Pentagon in D.C., and another in a Pennsylvania farm field where the last plane came down. The voices of some victims can still be heard there.
20: Okay, well, I just wanted to tell you I love you. We're having a little problem on the plane. I'm totally fine. I just love you more than anything. Just know that.
16: 9/11 led American troops to Afghanistan, hunting terrorists behind the attack. They would stay for nearly 20 years, even as the nation back home moved on in so many ways.
21: This is new for me, this kind of heat.
16: Consider in September 2001, Tom Brady was in his first season as a starting NFL quarterback. Taylor Swift was 11, the iPod was about to debut, and an Illinois state senator was almost 10 years away from this historic moment.
22: The United States has conducted an operation that killed Osama bin Laden, the leader of Al-Qaeda.
16: A quarter century after any major event, collective memory starts passing from witnesses to historians, filmmakers, and teachers. Yet on this anniversary, people who cannot remember that dark day are still gathering with those who cannot forget. Tom Foreman, CNN.
5: CNN has also learned that top diplomats from the Gulf Arab states are set to meet with Iran's foreign minister in Amman on Monday. A source tells us they are expected to discuss a deal to manage traffic through the largely shut Strait of Hormuz. Meanwhile, Saudi Arabia has shut down a key oil pipeline after it came under multiple attacks. The country's energy ministry says the pipeline was shut down as a precautionary measure. A U.S. official says an early analysis found that projectiles struck pump stations along the pipeline. It is not clear who is responsible, but the official added the attack is believed to have involved drones coming from Iraq. A number of people were injured. We're going to be right back in just a moment. Let's go to a commercial break. See you in a moment.

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1: Welcome back. Let's get back to the developments in the Middle East. The top developments are that diplomats from the Gulf Arab states are set to meet with Iran's foreign minister in Amman on Monday. A source tells us they are expected to discuss a deal to manage traffic through the largely shut Strait of Hormuz. Meanwhile, Saudi Arabia has shut down a key oil pipeline after it came under multiple attacks. The country's energy ministry says the pipeline was shut down as a precautionary measure. CNN's Larry Madowan is tracking all of the developments in the region for us and joins us now from Nairobi. Good to see you, sir. How significant is this latest development in Saudi Arabia? And what do you think it tells us about how much this war is now a threat to that country's energy?
2: Ben, this is particularly devastating for Saudi Arabia, especially as Yemen and the Red Sea become a second front in the Iran war. We've seen a rapid advance of the Iran-backed Houthis over the past few days, over the past week especially, and now they appear to be in control as of this morning of Yemen's entire Red Sea coast. And one of the biggest developments came as Saudi Arabia was forced to shut down this east-west pipeline, where it has been rerouting about 5 million barrels of oil to Yanbu. That is where it's trying to get this oil to global markets after Iran blockaded the Strait of Hormuz for some time now. But the Houthis have been targeting Saudi tankers for some time, and they say they will not be allowed. The freedom of navigation is available for everybody except Saudi tankers. We'll get to that in a moment. But right now, this Houthi advance is especially complicated for Saudi Arabia that requires access to global markets. Its oil output, its crude output is already at the lowest level since 1990, according to the reports it gave to OPEC last month. And right now, this Houthi advance does not look any good for them. I want you to listen to a spokesperson for the Houthis talking about what this means for Saudis.
3: The Yemeni armed forces affirmed that maritime navigation is safe for all companies except Saudi vessels, which were previously declared subject to a ban. They also affirm that they will continue enforcing the equation of siege for siege, striking Saudi enemy mobilizations and escalating in response to escalation until the aggression stops and the siege on our dear people is lifted.
2: So Saudi Arabia is not immediately retaliating here. They believe that this pipeline was attacked by drones from Iraq, and the Iraqi leadership have said they will be investigating this. A senior official has been dismissed, and they're trying to make sure that they put a stop to it. That coming as Iran announced that the members of the Gulf Cooperation Council and Iran will meet in Oman on Monday to discuss the future of the Strait of Hormuz. According to a statement from the foreign ministry in Iran, this meeting will be to promote better understanding among the countries of the region and to help strengthen shared regional security. The subtext here from the Iranians is that they want to discuss this without external factors. The elephant in the room is the United States. They say that the future of freedom of navigation, the Strait of Hormuz, should be discussed by regional partners here, these Gulf Arab states, without the United States, which obviously is the big factor in this. That Monday meeting will be crucial to see if Iran and Oman have already been talking, but if these wider countries in the region can find some way to essentially guarantee more freedom of navigation for vessels to pass through the very crucial Strait of Hormuz, especially as the Bab el-Mandeb Strait is already getting this serious pressure. That puts a huge target on Saudi Arabia's ability to hit the global markets with its oil.
1: There's a lot going on. Larry Madowan in Nairobi, thank you very much for your time, sir. I appreciate it. On the 25th anniversary of the 9/11 terrorist attacks, Ukrainian President Volodymyr Zelensky expressed his condolences to the families of the victims. During a remote interview with CNN, Zelensky noted that Ukrainian citizens, including a New York firefighter of Ukrainian descent, were among the people who died on that tragic day. And he called for support against Russia, the way that NATO allies backed the U.S. after 9/11 by invoking Article 5. That states, an armed attack against one member of the alliance is an attack against them all. The BRICS summit gets underway in New Delhi later today, but some leaders arrived early to begin their talks. BRICS is a group of emerging and developing economies seeking a greater role in global affairs. Russian President Vladimir Putin met with Indian Prime Minister Narendra Modi on Friday, pledging to deepen their country's long-standing ties. The two leaders focused on strengthening the group's economic agenda, while Putin criticized Western influence over global economic competition. For more on that, let's bring in CNN's Ivan Watson, who is standing by for us in Hong Kong. Good to see you, sir. India has spent several months trying to steer this pretty diverse group. So what does India now need to deliver this weekend for people to look back and say that this summit was some kind of a success?
4: Well, I think for one, Ben, is some kind of a joint statement and or communique from the 11 members. When the foreign ministers from the 11 countries that make up BRICS met back in May in New Delhi, they failed to come to agreement on a joint statement, and that was largely because of the ongoing war around Iran. You have Iran, who's represented by the President Masoud Pezeshkian in New Delhi this weekend, but also member states Saudi Arabia and the UAE, which both host U.S. bases and have been repeatedly targeted throughout this conflict by Iranian drones and ballistic missiles. So that's a pretty serious divide to try to bridge over the course of this weekend. We'll see if the Indians manage to accomplish that. Now, again, this organization, this group, is supposed to basically give a voice and more of a say in international affairs for emerging markets, developing economies. And there are some serious resentments there against kind of the U.S.-led trade system that has dominated for generations. And perhaps nobody has more resentment than the Russian President Vladimir Putin, who, 20 years ago when BRICS was first established, Russia was in a very different place from today with its grinding war against Ukraine, the tremendous amount of sanctions that have been imposed on Russia by countries criticizing it. Take a listen to the applause that Putin got speaking to a business forum in New Delhi when he took a dig at Group of Seven, G7 countries.
5: Over the last 5 years, around 40% of the world's GDP has been produced by BRICS countries, whereas the contribution by the G7, the so-called G7, I don't know why they call it the Group of Seven, stands at only 29%.
4: If there is one thing that might unite many of these countries, it's that they've perhaps felt the sting of President Trump's trade war and tariffs, and that arguably is something that creates some unity among this diverse collection of 11 countries, Ben.
1: Okay, thank you so much, Ivan Watson in Hong Kong. We appreciate it. And now we're going to go for a quick commercial break before we come back with more on the president's trip to Ireland.

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2: Welcome back. You are looking at live pictures from Dublin, Ireland, where US President Donald Trump is arriving there. He is set to hold a series of meetings with Irish leaders and business figures too in the hours after his arrival. Later today, he will travel to Doonbeg on the country's western coast. The Irish Open is being held at the president's own golf resort there. Let's talk about it. We'll bring in Dublin and Liam Kennedy, professor at University College Dublin. Thank you both for being with us. We appreciate it. Julia, what are you seeing on the ground right now? And what do we know about President Trump's first movements once he gets off of this plane?
3: Well, the red carpet is out here, and we do expect President Donald Trump to arrive in a little while. This is an anticipated trip, and it's a two-day trip, it's a quick one, and it is not an official state visit. In fact, this visit is kind of an example of some of the ways that some of his travel has been blurred, with some presidential aspects of it, but also some personal business endeavors as well. So he is starting here in Dublin. He's going to have meetings with several Irish officials, but then he is going to Doonbeg. That is his golf course there where the Irish Open is taking place. He'll be the first U.S. sitting president to attend that specific event. But taking a closer look at his schedule here, we do expect there to be quite a bit of ceremony as the Irish president, Catherine Connolly, brings him in. There's going to be a greeting, a signing of the guest book, and then there will be a bilateral meeting with the Taoiseach, Micheál Martin. They are going to be sitting down discussing a number of different issues. And Martin has been to the Oval Office a couple of times in the last few years, and most recently he put out this invite for this trip specifically. And then we also expect Trump to stop by the U.S. ambassador of Ireland's residence. He's going to speak with some business leaders there. And that's what a U.S. official tells us the main focus of these meetings is going to be, on international issues, mutual areas of interest, as well as enhancing business and just some specifics throughout that.

0: He's going to be out on the campaign trail. It also comes with some big issues looming over it, including the conflict in Iran, which has stretched into its 6th month now.
1: So, Liam, as Julia mentioned there, we know that Trump is going to be meeting with President Catherine Connolly. We're expecting that to be taking place at the president's residence later. That's going to be the first stop on this trip. She has said some very interesting things about President Trump previously, and some people are expecting her to say some other interesting things about him. What are your thoughts on that?
2: Well, the first part is true. She has said some very interesting things about President Trump in the past. Amongst those that I can repeat here is that he's volatile, that he's a bully. And she said she might struggle to call him President Trump. All of that was said during his first administration. Now that she's president, though, Catherine Connolly is a seasoned barrister and politician. I think she will respect the protocols of the office. I do not think she is seeking conflict and conversation, but she will certainly not back away from it if it's offered to her.
1: Yes, indeed. And staying with you, Liam, this is Trump's first visit to Ireland in a few years now. What do you think feels different about the relationship between Trump and Ireland this time around?
2: That's a really good question.
0: I think the goals for both...
2: First time around.
1: Oh, Liam, keep going for me.
2: Oh, sorry. I think the first time around, there was an element of real surprise in Ireland, if not even shock, about his election. And it really took people time to really get accustomed to that. I think this time around, there's a stronger sense of who he is and what he represents. Listen, Ireland has a very strong relationship with the United States for fairly obvious historical reasons. In your last national census in 2020, 34 million people ticked the Irish ethnic heritage box. That's about 10% of the population. So we know there's a deep relationship between the two countries. A lot of affection, I think, on both sides, a lot of familial connection. That's really strong and very important. But I have to add that this is a president that most Irish people are not keen on. And he seems to represent an aspect or an image of America that's frankly not popular here.
1: Julia, Trump is traveling on the Boeing 747 provided to the U.S. Have the concerns and questions around the aircraft been laid to rest, or are there still issues around its use?
0: I think there were a lot of questions leading up to this trip on if he would take this aircraft, because there have been questions about the security of that after there was a decoy plane used and he was coming back on that trip to Turkey. Now, he has said repeatedly that he believes that this plane is safe, that extra changes and things would take place in the future, but he believes it's perfectly safe for a trip like this. And that's what officials have told us, that it is outfitted for this type of international travel.
1: Liam, coming back to you, this is obviously a massive security operation for Ireland, with thousands of Gardaí or police being deployed across Dublin and County Clare as well. What does that security picture look like, and what's going on around the president?
2: It's immense, possibly the biggest in the state's history, although each of the big ones tends to be an American visit, the visit of an American president, and that's not surprising, I suppose. I understand there's something close to 4,000 Irish security personnel operating this week, many in the background that you won't see. Perhaps as high as 1,000 American security personnel as well. We have this major operation that will take the president clearly here from the airport into the center of Dublin to the very large park, Phoenix Park, where all those meetings will take place. In some ways, that isn't as bad as it could have been in terms of security. Originally, the idea is he'd go into the city centre to visit the new site of a new American embassy. But that change of plan, I think, has eased the headaches for security personnel. Cordoning off the public park and keeping the protests at a distance have been much more straightforward. And then on top of that, we have a large security operation again taking place at Dunbeg around the Gulf.
1: Julia, I'm going to come back to you. As we mentioned, we know that Trump is expected to meet President Catherine Connolly and Taoiseach Michel Martin later this morning. What do you think we're expecting from those meetings, and what are the key issues that they'll be discussing now?

0: Specifically, the White House has told us that they're going to just be talking about mutual areas of interest. And so that comes with economic opportunities, business opportunities for both countries. Trump said as he got on Air Force One to make this trip, he said that trade would be a part of the conversations as well. And of course, there's an emphasis on trade pretty much everywhere as Trump has enacted tariffs throughout his second term. But when he met with Martin back at in the Oval Office around St. Patrick's Day, and Martin extended this invitation for this trip, Trump said repeatedly, we have a good relationship. We work well together. So we do expect these to be friendly meetings, and I think the goal for both countries going into this is to keep things as steady as possible, this quick trip, and then off to the golf course.
1: Liam, hopefully coming back to you. After the meetings in Dublin, we know that Trump is heading to his golf course, golf resort in Doonbeg for the Irish Open. So how much of this trip is really about diplomacy? And how much is actually about the president playing golf at his own business? What do you think?
2: I don't know how to do percentages on that one, but I think go 75% golf and maybe even higher. You know, there's an interesting, I'll be very brief, history of presidents visiting Ireland, sitting presidents. It begins in 1963 with President Kennedy. He was the first sitting president to visit. And interestingly, you've had 8 presidents visit since. So it's really, it's quite remarkable given how small this island is that so many American presidents stop off here for varied reasons. And the reasons are very diverse. I mean, Kennedy himself had very personal reasons for wanting to stop back in 1963. But it's also something that I think plays out well in the American media, because there's good photo ops to be had. And, you know, Irish America is not a voting constituency per se, but there's a lot of Americans of Irish descent. And it doesn't hurt to have some nice pictures of your president frolicking around the homeland.
1: And sticking with you there, the Irish presidency is largely ceremonial, while the prime minister is the person responsible for government policy. So how significant is that meeting with Connolly compared with the talks that Trump will be having with the prime minister?
2: It's more symbolically important, which is to say perhaps more important to the media because there might be a little fire there. I don't think there will be. But it has a certain symbolism. What the president of Ireland represents is the values of the country, not the policy of the country. That's the key distinction. He or she is a figurehead. And in that regard, I think, as I've already said, President Connolly will respect the protocols of the office. The other meeting, I think, will have some policy edge to it, probably not too sharp. I think Julie outlined those really clearly. The one thing I would mention that hasn't been mentioned is that there's an expectation that Trump will push for Ireland to buy America's liquefied gas. That is something that was brought up in the meeting on St. Patrick's Day, I understand, and it's something that Trump's people are going to push again on during this visit. It's something the Irish government have...
1: Oh. We might have just lost you there. Julia, I'm going to... Oh, you're back? Okay, I'm going to come back to you in a moment, Liam. Julia, if I can just come to you now quickly. What are you seeing at the moment? Just talk us through what we're witnessing here.
0: Right now, press are getting ready. There is a lot of excitement for this visit. We know that he has landed. Let me see if we have eyes on him at this moment. But looks like the steps are down from the plane. And this is a president who likes to talk. So who knows, we may even hear from him there on the tarmac before he arrives here. But we do expect there to be a lot of ceremony. He is a president who likes that as well, as he's made international trips. Those are often the parts where he seems very engaged, is when there is this big entrance. And like I said before, there is actually a red carpet rolled out here waiting for him and that arrival, that greeting from the Irish president.
1: Okay, I'm going to come back to you, Liam. Trade is expected to be a major part of the conversation with the Prime Minister. Can you just talk us through the economic relationship that currently exists between Ireland and the US right now, and how much is at stake for Ireland?
2: There's a huge amount at stake for Ireland. The Irish economy is humming. It has been for some time. And the key reason for that, as we all know in this country, is foreign direct investment. And that foreign direct investment is led very much by the United States. Let me give you a stark figure on that. In the last year, about 47% of the full corporate tax rate collected by the Irish government came from just three American companies. Just three. You know, Microsoft and Apple and Eli Lilly, the large pharmaceutical giant. And the full tax coming back from the United States here is close to 70%. So foreign direct investment for the United States almost underwrites the Irish economy at present. That makes things quite precarious in some ways. It also means that the Irish government want to play nice with the American president.
1: Micheál Martin is also expected to raise the war with Iran with Trump. How difficult is it for Ireland to maintain its close relationship with the US while disagreeing with Washington on issues like this?
2: Yeah, it's an interesting one. I mean, Ireland's had to do a bit of a diplomatic dance for some time between not just, you know, the views of President Trump and the Irish people, but also, you know, the moving views of people in Europe at a very volatile time as well. Ireland, of course, remains within the European Union at a time when Britain has left. And that has given it, you know, an interesting status as the leading English-speaking country.
1: I'm just going to pause you just there because we are seeing President Trump coming down the stairs right now. I'm just going to quickly go to Julia. Can you just tell us what are we seeing at the moment?
0: Yeah, we do see him departing from the plane, starting the process of getting here. And like I said earlier, it's possible that he even talks on the way over, but it was a fairly quiet flight for him. He a lot of times goes back to the press room and will gaggle. We did not see him do that. He did make some brief remarks as he got onto Air Force One. And when he was there, he spoke about this trip, both going to see Irish officials as well as the golf tournament. He is being greeted. I believe you can see that now. And so this has already started. This visit is taking place, and then he'll make his way here for the primary part of these discussions.
1: Okay, Liam, I'm going to come back to you. So tell me, we're seeing live pictures of the president there shaking hands with some people. What are Irish people thinking about this trip?
2: Well, I have to say that President Trump is not popular here. There are lots of polls that show that. There was a poll a few months ago that showed that well over 60% of people did not want him to visit at this time. So I think that's the case. I don't know that the protest is going to be spectacular. I think a lot of people have come around to a kind of grudging acceptance that he's the president of the United States and he is visiting. But quite frankly, I think most people in this country would be very happy when he leaves.
1: Julia, while we're just seeing President Trump shaking hands there, what do you think the president wants to get out of this trip, as well as playing golf, of course?
0: He has said that trade will be a big part of the conversation. Business will be a big part of the conversation. But I do think that a lot of this is ceremonial. It is in part a swing by to have some of these conversations before he heads to the golf tournament. And so I believe that the main goal here is to touch base, to have some of these conversations about things like trade, about expanding businesses. U.S. officials have told us that will be a part of the conversation as well, but just keeping these relationships as strong as they possibly can.
1: Liam, come back to you. So Ireland does have a long and complicated relationship with the U.S., but what is it about this country that has made it such an important destination for American presidents, as we just see the president get into his car there?
2: Well, as I mentioned earlier, that really began in 1963 when President Kennedy made a visit, which was, you know, very successful from the Irish government's point of view. It helped bring them into the cold at the time. They were neutral in the Cold War. It was a big moment. And it was seen as a big moment of recognition by the Irish people that one of their own, if you like, one of those who had left as an emigrant was now coming back as president. So that's been part of that warm relationship between Ireland and visiting presidents for some time. And since then, many of your presidents, sitting presidents, have visited and have usually been well-received. I have to say not always, but usually well-received. Occasional protests. Ronald Reagan was very well-received. Barack Obama, Bill Clinton, all the way through to Joe Biden. So, but why do the presidents come when sometimes there isn't a very clear reason for that? That varies. But I do think that one of those reasons is it plays out quite well on American television and media.
1: Okay, Julia, I can hear a lot of music there. Talk us through what's going on. Tell me what I'm hearing.
0: Things are starting. The excitement is starting. So we do see the ceremony starting to take place here. The music is getting ready. So there is some anticipation of when he will arrive now, which makes this fun to watch play out. But yeah, I hope you can hear the band.
1: I can definitely hear the band. And just tell us, just before we go to a commercial break, Julia, what are we expecting to see within the next couple of hours?
0: Within the next couple of hours, he will arrive here. We do expect the Irish President, Catherine Connolly, to greet him. We've heard that they will go in. There will be a part of a signing of the guest book. We're going to hear the anthems of both countries. And at some point, then they will have a courtesy call, which will be more behind the scenes, a quick meeting between these high-level leaders. Then Trump moves on to that bilateral meeting with Michel Martin, and they're going to be touching base on, again, as we've been talking about, some of those more specifics related to trade as well as business. And then we do expect him to go to the U.S. ambassador of Ireland's residence and be speaking with business leaders there. So a really quick round of meetings here this morning.
1: Okay, well, just remind our viewers that is President Trump arriving in Dublin, Ireland, there for a 2-day trip. Julia Benbrook in Dublin, Liam Kennedy, professor at the University College Dublin. Thank you both for being with us. We will go to a break. There is so much more to come here on CNN Newsroom.

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1: Welcome back. U.S. President Donald Trump is doubling down on his promise to give out checks for $5,000. He has vowed to pay every American adult if Republicans keep control of Congress after the midterm elections. But it is still not clear where that money will come from. The president says it will happen because Americans deserve it. It remains unclear if the president's plan will pass muster. But the midterm convention for the Republicans staged in Deep Red, Texas, offers some insight into their strategy around the November vote. CNN senior White House reporter Kevin Liptak has the details for us.
2: This week's Republican midterm convention in Dallas gave us the best window into President Trump's strategy heading into the midterms, and it is one that puts himself at the very center. He was at the very center of this convention. He spoke for 2.5 hours spread over two nights, and even on the evening that was ostensibly meant to feature the Vice President J.D. Vance, it was President Trump who ended the evening alone, center stage as the balloons fell, which really kind of crystallized his view of himself as the best and perhaps the only motivator for Republicans this midterm cycle. And you heard him say it again and again, pretend that I'm on the ballot, really reflecting his concern and his advisor's concern that those low propensity voters who have supported him and have gone out to vote for him when he is on the ballot will not turn out this time around. Now, this is a strategy that is not without some risk. President Trump is historically unpopular. According to polls, majorities of Americans say that they think the country is heading in the wrong direction. And plenty of Republicans, including those who didn't show up at this week's convention, think that making this election a referendum on his first 2 years in office is essentially a recipe for disaster. And that's not the only place where we've seen Republicans split with the president on a critical election issue. The other is this question of a dividend for voters if Republicans keep their congressional majorities. The president unveiled that during his speech, promising a $5,000 check for every American adult. But you've heard many Republicans say that that could contribute to inflation, that it could inflate the already $40 trillion U.S. debt. And it's something that virtually no other speaker at the convention mentioned, even after the president brought it up, including the vice president, the Speaker of the House, and the president's own son, Donald Trump Jr. Now, nevertheless, the president is promising quite an intensive campaign schedule over the next 2 months. He says he has 35 races that he's focusing on in particular. He says he'll be out across the country stumping for Republicans. That first trip will come next week when he's scheduled to visit North Carolina. Still, when a Fox News interviewer asked him whether he intended to be on the campaign trail at the same intensity level as he was during his own presidential campaigns, the president answered pretty bluntly, saying no. Kevin Liptak, CNN, the White House.
1: President Trump says the U.S. is in a battle with China to dominate artificial intelligence. He dismissed concerns from researchers about AI killing humans and other risks posed by the technology. In July, some OpenAI agents went rogue, took over controls, and hacked third-party content. This week, an Anthropic employee left the company and warned that the technology could kill humans within a decade from now. And now, a group of Democratic lawmakers just sent this letter to House Speaker Mike Johnson, warning of the catastrophic risk of advanced AI and asking to bring Congress back in session to pass AI safeguards immediately. A Justice Department investigation into some of President Trump's most prominent political foes is facing yet another leadership shakeup. CNN's senior U.S. Justice correspondent Evan Perez reports.
3: Joe DiGenova, the top prosecutor overseeing a conspiracy investigation into President Trump's political foes, resigned under pressure from his bosses at the Justice Department. DiGenova stepped down amid disagreements with top Justice Department officials over the pace of the Florida-based investigation. The case that was intended to pursue possible charges against a swath of Donald Trump's top political foes, including former CIA Director John Brennan. But after months of delays and turnover at the top, no charges have been brought so far. DeGeneva's resignation came after a series of clashes with top Justice Department officials, including one in recent days where officials made clear that he had lost the confidence of his superiors, according to sources who told this to CNN. One source we talked to said that DeGeneva lacked focus, going down what they called 9,000 rabbit holes instead of pursuing readily available charges. Now, in a brief phone interview, DeGeneva told me, "It was an honor and privilege to serve the president and the department." He declined to give further comment. But back in April, DeGeneva took over the case, vowing that he could bring charges in as little as 30 days. He replaced a seasoned career prosecutor in Miami who was removed after she balked at bringing charges more quickly. Now, the conspiracy probe is examining what Justice Department officials believe are possible crimes associated with various government investigations into Trump, stretching as far back as the 2016 Russian election interference inquiry and culminating in the federal charges against the president in the January 6th and the Mar-a-Lago classified documents cases. Now, with DeGeneva gone, charges in a more narrow case could come more quickly, we're told. It's an investigation being watched closely by President Trump, who has expressed frustration at how slowly the work has gone. Evan Perez, CNN, Washington.
1: U.S. television's biggest shows and performers will fight for the industry's highest honors on Monday at the Primetime Emmy Awards. CNN's entertainment correspondent Elizabeth Wagmeister breaks down this year's top contenders and the categories that could still bring some surprising results.
4: TV's Biggest Night is being hosted by one of TV's biggest stars. Mariska Hargitay from Law & Order is the host for this year's Emmys. Now, it's going to be a showdown between some of television's biggest series. The Pitt leads all nominations with 25 nominations going into the night. Hacks not far behind with 24. But let's first talk about The Pitt, which is expected to dominate in the drama categories. The Pitt won for Best Drama last year, and it's expected to win in that category again, as well as its star, Noah Wiley, who, of course, Emmy voters have known and loved since his days on ER. Now, in his next medical drama, The Pitt, he won for Best Actor in a Drama last year, likely is going to win again. His co-star, Catherine Lanasa, who won last year in her category, is also expected to win on Monday night. Now, when we go over to the comedy category, here's where we could get some more surprises. Hacks has the most comedy nominations with 24, and this is Hacks' fifth and final season. Typically, Emmy voters will award shows that are saying farewell with their final season. But this year, Apple's show, Widow's Bay, has been a late-in-the-game hit, drawing a ton of fans both online, but also becoming a huge critical darling. So Widow's Bay could beat Hacks in the big comedy category, but Jean Smart is expected to take her fifth and final trophy for Hacks in her category. Now, fun fact, if Jean Smart wins, she will make Emmy history. She will become the only woman to ever win for every single season of the same show. So a lot to come. I will be on the red carpet and I'll be backstage interviewing the winners all night. So make sure to stick along with us for all of our Emmys coverage. Back to you.
1: Exciting stuff. Right, that's all I've got for you. Thanks for joining me and the team. I'm Ben Hunt in Atlanta. There is more CNN Newsroom coming up after this break, and I'll be back with you at the same times tomorrow. See you then. And just like

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1: Hello and welcome. I'm Salma Abdulaziz in London. U.S. President Donald Trump is now in Ireland, arriving in Dublin just a short time ago, as you can see on your screens there. In the coming hours, he is set to hold meetings with Irish leaders and business figures. First up, though, is an arrival ceremony at the official residence of the Irish President Catherine Connolly in Dublin. There, he'll meet the country's Prime Minister, Michael Martin. CNN correspondent Julia Benbrook was standing by for that red carpet arrival and joins me now live from Dublin. Look, he's only in Ireland for 2 days. He's only on the ground in Dublin for a few hours. He is keen to get to the Gulf. What is he going to accomplish and what have you seen so far, Julia?
2: That's right. This is a quick 2-day trip. It is not an official state visit. In fact, it is a mixture of these presidential acts, meeting with Irish officials, as well as some personal engagements. He is headed to Doonbeg. That is where his golf course is, and that's where the Irish Open will be taking place. He is the first sitting president to attend the Irish Open. And I do need to step aside here. The ceremony is starting. The honor guard is going to be welcoming him. Hopefully you can see some of those visuals.

0: I want to bring in now our international diplomatic editor, Nick Robertson. He is also standing by and looking at these images right now from Dublin. Look, Nick, again, President Trump is only going to be on the ground here in Dublin for, I think it is about just 4 hours' time to meet with Irish leaders. It seems that his primary focus is the Gulf, but there's going to be a bit of diplomacy here. What can you tell us?
1: Yeah, this is a sort of a meeting here that's not going to have high political content. At least it's not expected to. And perhaps one of the reasons for that is, you know, the understanding that Catherine Connolly, the Irish president, is not of the same political inclinations as President Trump. Indeed, she's criticized his policies in the past. She comes from a sort of very left-wing tradition of politics, and obviously that's not President Trump's cup of tea. And there are concerns expressed in Irish media and other media that this is the one meeting that everyone's going to worry about. Is something said that President Trump then sort of takes exception to. But of course, a lot rides on the line for Ireland, during a visit by President Trump, because he is so influential and because Ireland depends a lot on American business companies, the medical, pharmaceutical companies that are based there, the sort of software sector, if you will, has a lot of base in Ireland as well, US companies based there. So I think that's the sort of framing that people are watching this first meeting that he'll have with Catherine Connolly, the Oireachtas. This is, of course, the residence and working place for the Irish president, whose position is very ceremonial. It doesn't come with big political powers. The person who wields those, Micheál Martin, the Taoiseach, the prime minister, that's who President Trump will meet with next. But this is the very sort of grand, you're looking at it there, very sort of grand, formal ceremony, ceremonial type arrival, something, you know, that we know that President Trump likes. He likes to be greeted in style. He likes the sort of pomp and circumstance. And this is absolutely what the Irish are laying on here. So the arrival and his whole visit here is something that the Irish are hoping will be a huge success. Obviously, there are, as I say, the sort of political differences. It was very interesting, you know, going back a few months now around St. Patrick's Day, when the Irish Taoiseach traditionally was in the White House with President Trump with the gift of the shamrock, and President Trump was taking a few sort of political swipes at the British Prime Minister at that time, Keir Starmer. And it was very interesting to see the sort of position and the way that Micheál Martin, the Taoiseach, handled that situation. Rather than just sort of be run roughshod over by President Trump, he actually stood up for the British Prime Minister. And I think, you know, if you want to look at a tone in the relationship between the two countries, at this time of this presidency and this particular leadership in Ireland, that perhaps is it. It's one of respect. It's one of mutual understanding. It's one of important business relationships. But it's one where the Irish want to have their voice heard, and Ireland does reflect on itself as the country that will stand up and speak for the underdog. And I think, you know, in that broadly speaking, in that context, you can expect, you know, both the president and the prime minister, the Taoiseach, in their meetings with President Trump, to sort of want to say their part that reflects Ireland's position and Ireland's thinking. But I think obviously the hoping is that doesn't sort of disrupt what's hoped to be, you know, brief political engagements before President Trump gets to the heart of what is in Ireland for, and that is the Gulf over in the west of the country.
0: And again, we are waiting on the arrival ceremony. This is at the official residence of the Irish president, Catherine Connolly. You can see, as of course Nick Robertson pointed out there, the pomp and circumstance that is planned, that is laid out on that green lawn to greet President Trump. You've pointed out some of the tensions, of course, between these two leaders who hold ideologically different positions, as of course you pointed out. But there's a very close relationship between not just Ireland and America, but between President Trump and America, of course. He seems to have invited himself to this golf tournament. He loves golf. He owns a golf course in Ireland. And he talked about the friendly relationship between Ireland and America. And I read somewhere that Ireland, for the size of its nation, has clocked some of the most visits from American presidents. Could you give us some context here, some history to that relationship, Nick Robertson, if you don't mind, very quickly, while we also bring in our political correspondent, a guest here, Barry Linehan. He is a political correspondent for Irish broadcaster RTE. I also want to bring him into this conversation. He is joining us from County Clare. Thank you so much for joining us as well. If I could begin by giving Nick Robertson the chance just to quickly answer that question about that relationship again between President Trump and Ireland and why he's so keen to be there today.
1: And look, he's keen to be there because he likes golf. He's got, as you say, he's got a golf course in Doonbeg. It's very beautiful part of Ireland. Why wouldn't anyone want to go and spend some time there? I was over there when President Trump was on a previous visit, and it's a nice place to be. So why wouldn't the president want to be there? And of course, it comes with the bonus of being able to sort of shine and put the spotlight on one of his golfing investments in Europe. Of course, he's got a couple of courses in Scotland as well. So there's that. But you know, it's an important place for any US politician, not just because people reflect and respect the fact that there's a strong Irish ancestry in the United States, and that brings with it a good deal of votes potentially. But many presidents trace their roots to Ireland. Trump's roots perhaps are more strongly associated with Scotland. But if you look at President Biden, you know, really kind of loved on the streets, got wonderful warm welcomes when he was in Ireland. Made a point of visiting, and that was because he really associated himself and his Irish ancestry with the Irish, with their struggles. President Obama, his mother's ancestry was from Ireland as well. There's actually, a plaza, a shopping plaza on one of the routes outside of Dublin that is dedicated and named after President Obama. So, you know, that link between the Irish, because of the huge diaspora that emigrated in the 19th century during the most difficult of times, a potato famine, and statues of which still dot Dublin quayside, where so many Irish people left the country because it was just too poor, settled in the United States. That continues, even though that is, you know, we're looking at almost a couple of decades in Ireland's history. That bond is tight, and that's why U.S. presidents often visit, and that's why, in part, President Trump will be there, because there is a substantial vote, an Irish vote, as it's known in the United States, that he will want to keep in good standing with.
0: And Nick Robertson, just as you are speaking there, it looks like we are seeing what looks like a motorcade there arriving again at the residence for that welcome ceremony. I want to bring in again Barry Linehan, our guest here today, a political correspondent for RTE. Again, this is going to be just 4 hours in Dublin for President Trump. And there's a lot of reports in the media about how Ireland is hoping for a no frictions visit. What does that mean? How does that play out? How does that friendly relationship that Nick just described there continue within the context of this particular president?
2: Well, in terms of his visit to Dublin, it will very much resemble Donald Trump's visit to Britain last year for that second state visit, in which even though he was in London, he was largely within the confines of the walls of Windsor Castle. So Donald Trump, as you're seeing at the moment, is visiting President Catherine Connolly. He'll then go on to visit the Irish Prime Minister, Micheál Martin, before paying a visit to the US Ambassador's residence. But that's all within the walls of the Phoenix Park in Dublin. So Mr. Trump will not see the thousands that are expected to protest in central Dublin this afternoon. He's then on to County Clare, of course. A frictionless encounter that you reference, really, when it comes to Donald Trump, anything can happen. So from the Irish government perspective, from Irish officials' perspective, it's a case of there being no conflict between the Irish and the American side, and perhaps for there to be no international headlines deriving out of this visit, both today and tomorrow. From an Irish perspective, tomorrow is perhaps more treacherous for anything to happen. Why so? Well, Donald Trump, he's here, as his supporters say, on a golf outing. He's here on vacation. He will be in his own golf club, where I am at the moment in County Clare. And really, he's liable, perhaps some say, to do anything. It's expected he will walk through the golf course at one point whilst the tournament is underway. And he's also to give the trophy to the victorious golfer tomorrow evening. And at the moment, the leading victorious golfer is an Irishman, Shane Lowry from County Offaly. So from an Irish perspective, an Irish official's perspective, that still would be some photograph to hammer home the relationship which Nick has just outlined between Ireland and America, should the US president give the winning trophy of the Irish Open on his golf course to an Irish golfer.
0: A visit that generates no headlines. That's what I took away from you there, which is obviously a very tall order when it comes to President Trump, a man who often generates headlines. I want to talk more about these protests that are planned, because I've read that this is going to be one of the biggest security operations in the history of Ireland. What preparations are underway and what challenges do they face? And tell me more about the demonstrations.
2: Yes, so we have all the opposition parties in the Irish Parliament. The majority of them are to join these demonstrations. They'll be linked to the Irish Neutrality League and those who are against Donald Trump, held in central Dublin and also here in County Clare as well. And it must be remembered that Mr. Trump's golf course is surrounded by the sea. So that is a particular challenge for the Irish police, to make sure that the golf course is not penetrated by protesters or demonstrators. So that is a big challenge, it must be said. But really, as I say, Mr. Trump, he doesn't like seeing the protesters, and it's quite likely he won't be anywhere near them. So will he see those images that come to him? Now, as we're looking at the moment, we're seeing the military guard of honour, as you can see, ready for this meeting between President Catherine Connolly, the Irish president, and President Donald Trump. It must be remembered that President Catherine Connolly in Ireland, she received 64% of the vote in last year's presidential election, the most ever that any Irish president has received in an election. Why so? Well, some people feel she will be outspoken in this position, that she would raise with other heads of state her feelings on issues such as what is happening in Gaza and other war issues as well. So that is why this is such a big test for Catherine Connolly. Will she stay true to her firebrand roots, which perhaps helped propel her to office, or will she be something different? And if she does speak her mind, does that risk damaging the Irish-American relationship, which the Irish government have been saying this morning here in Ireland is so important for the Irish economy? So this meeting that we're about to witness between the two heads of state, it is one of those moments that is laden with so much tension here over the next few moments. It is treacherous, perhaps, for Irish officials, so they'll be watching it very closely when the pair shake their hands and go inside.
0: And that handshake should take place very shortly. Barry Linnan, please stay with us. I want to go next to Nick Robertson. You heard there, Barry, describing this as a major test, as a moment of tension, as an opportunity for Irish leadership, for the Irish president, to demonstrate whether or not she is that firebrand that she was voted in for. But again, President Trump is primarily there for the Gulf. Is this Gulf diplomacy, or is this just Gulf with a few niceties on the side, a little bit of pomp and circumstance?
1: Look, when the decision is taken to host the Irish Open at President Trump's golf course, it goes with the sort of unsaid expectation, or it might have even been said privately, that this will bring a trip from the president. It's certainly the focus on one of the president's private business interests. We see President Trump likes this sort of attention, likes to sort of draw attention to business interests. So I think in this context, the Irish here have already sort of, by by doing this, by allowing, if you will, or deciding, choosing along whatever grounds they chose, that Doonbeg should be the place for the Irish Open, that sends a very strong positive message to President Trump. And so, you know, already this is sort of this visit is loaded and freighted with goodwill gestures. The honor guard, as we're talking about there outside the residence and working place of the Irish president, Catherine Connolly. Again, that all symbolizes, you know, goodwill gestures. So this is all being done in such a way that it could and should be positive for all the mutual interest reasons that both sides have, and in particularly the Irish. But of course, as you say, that jeopardy: will Catherine Connolly stay true to her roots, try to land comments in conversations with President Trump, which we may never know about because they're going to happen behind closed doors. But if something was to go precipitously wrong, then you would expect the president to make comments about it. He does get very personal in his comments of what he thinks about conversations and what he thinks about people, whatever office they hold in whichever country. So that jeopardy is genuine and it exists. But I think from just a simple diplomatic position, this is all happening to try to strengthen the relationship, a positive relationship with the United States, and in particular this president, because it can be economically beneficial for Ireland. He has talked about wanting to bring back pharmaceutical companies, data companies back to the United States. He would, you know, rather be having their tax dollars than the taxes that get charged, albeit at a low rate relative to other countries, in Ireland. But that money in Ireland is hugely important. You know, Ireland in many ways, you know, in Europe is not just a geographic outlier, physical outlier. It's a sort of a political outlier as well. It punches above its weight at the EU in Brussels, but it's not a member of NATO, the military alliance that most European and Nordic nations are members of. And it's always sort of had a traditional view of not putting its military into offensive roles, but more peacekeeping roles, but have lately found Russian vessels off their coast in rather intimidating ways, hanging around where data cables are under the sea. So there's, you know, Ireland is finding itself drawn more diplomatically, potentially sort of more in military alliances, towards a stronger and more robust sort of European position. And President Trump, for all his moanings about NATO, still looks at it as a group of nations that should be there in support of the United States when the United States needs them. So, you know, Ireland not being a member of that is, you know, and feeling the pressure perhaps of sort of what some might see as Russian intimidation off their coast. There are things there, are sort of mutual national security interests that can be discussed as well. And I would expect the Prime Minister, the Taoiseach, to perhaps touch
0: and
1: on
0: Nick,
1: some
0: of those
1: issues.
0: And Nick, I'm sorry to interrupt you there, but I just want to point out on our screens that we are starting to see the Trump family arriving there. I'm so sorry to interrupt you there, but we are starting to see, I think it's Don Jr., who we just saw arrive. So an indication that the president will arrive shortly. I love that you gave us the wider context there of this is a visit that is loaded and freighted with goodwill. It is no accident that this Irish Open is taking place on President Trump's golf course. What we are seeing right in front of us here, that is a goodwill gesture. The honor guard, the red carpet, the pomp, the circumstance. If I may bring in Barry Linnan again, as we wait for President Trump to arrive, I want to take advantage of your position here as a political correspondent, because I wish I was inside those palace walls. This is going to be a closed door meeting, but I'm sure you can give us an understanding of how that transpires, what that looks like. Give us a sense of what happens once those doors are closed between President Trump and the Irish president.
2: Well, President Trump will sign the visitor's book in Áras an Uachtaráin, is what we call the president's residence there in the Phoenix Park. They'll then go in behind closed doors for a 10-minute meeting. No video cameras there, but a still photograph of the meeting between President Connolly and President Trump will be released some stage later today, probably around 2 hours or so after the meeting. So they will have a very private conversation. Now, it is just a courtesy call. Ms. Connolly's supporters are saying it is a short visit, so perhaps maybe somewhat tempering expectations as to the extent she will have discussions with Donald Trump. It's also worth noting as well that Catherine Connolly in the Dáil has said she even had difficulty in calling President Trump, if you will. She's
0: and
2: described
0: Barry,
2: him
0: so
2: as
0: sorry,
2: a bully.
0: I'm just going to allow you to continue, but just pointing out on our screens that we are seeing President Trump right now walking that red carpet into the official residence, where, as you said, once those doors close, he is shaking hands now. You described how this handshake is an extremely important opportunity, an extremely important test. And we're seeing that take place here, a little bit of conversation. And I think, of course, the Irish president will lead him in where you said all of those steps are going to take place, from the signing of the guest book to a very private conversation. If you could continue, please, telling us what will happen now that we're going to see those doors close very shortly.
2: Yeah, and as I say, President Connolly has been archly critical over several years of President Trump. Indeed, she protested against his arrival here before several years ago. So there is an expectation that she will raise what is going on in relation to Israel and Palestine at the moment. How far will she go? Well, President Connolly did make a speech when the Governor General of Australia was here in Ireland in July, in which she had, which she was critical of countries which are ignoring, as she put it, the rules of the International Court of Justice. So will she say similar sentiments now that President Trump is beside her? Now, ahead of this meeting, it's also worth noting commentary from Donald Trump's son, Eric, who is here in County Clare as well, and here in Ireland as well, in which he said that his father has been in many situations where he has met heads of state who've been previously critical of him, and yet they come together and in some way, and in some cases, as he put it, end up singing Kumbaya together. Now, I don't foresee such a situation between President Connolly and President Trump, but given the meeting is so short, it just may well avoid those diplomatic pitfalls that Irish officials are seeking to avoid.
0: We have just seen President Trump arrive at the official residence of the Irish president. He is in there for a short meeting, as we have heard. He has been treated to a red carpet, both at Dublin Airport and now at the official residence, again, of the Irish president. This is not an official diplomatic visit. His family is alongside him. He is only in Dublin for a few hours before he heads to the Gulf. Thank you so much to Nick Robertson and to our guest as well for their time in breaking that down for us. We really appreciate it. Still ahead on CNN Newsroom, the latest on the U.S. president's whirlwind Irish visit. He's holding meetings with government and business leaders before heading to his golf resort on the Atlantic coast. Plus, world leaders gather in New Delhi for a BRICS summit overshadowed by war and escalating global tensions. We have a live report from the region just ahead.

0: Welcome back to CNN Newsroom. I'm Salma Abdulaziz in London. You are right now looking at pictures, live images of President Donald Trump outside the official residence and offices of the Irish president. He is standing by for an honor guard. There's a great deal of pomp and circumstance in this welcome ceremony that will bring the president into the official residence again of the Irish president. He will there meet with the president. It's going to be a very short meeting. And afterwards, he will meet with the Irish prime minister, the Taoiseach. And then later on, he'll make remarks to business leaders. Trump will then, after about just 4 hours in Dublin, head to Western Ireland. There, he is expected to attend the Irish Open, which is being held at the president's Gulf Country Resort in Clare County. Now, CNN has learned that top diplomats from the Gulf Arab states are set to meet with Iran's foreign minister in Oman on Monday. A source tells us they are expected to discuss a potential deal to manage traffic through the largely shut Strait of Hormuz. Meanwhile, Saudi Arabia has shut down a key oil pipeline. This is after it came under multiple attacks. The country's energy minister says the pipeline was shut down as a precautionary measure. A U.S. official says an early analysis found that projectiles struck pump stations along the pipeline. Satellite images show dark smoke rising from the area. It is not clear who is responsible, but the official added the attack is believed to have involved drones coming from Iraq. A number of people were injured. The attack on the pipeline came as Iran-backed Houthi militants in Yemen captured a strategic island in the Red Sea. Houthi forces took Perim Island just a few hours after taking control of the nearby port city of Mocha. Control of both of these locations gives the Houthis a greater ability to threaten shipping in the Red Sea, and it potentially gives Tehran more leverage in its war with the U.S. The Houthis, for their part, say navigation through the Bab el-Mandeb Strait is open to all vessels except Saudi ships.
1: The Yemeni armed forces affirmed that maritime navigation is safe for all companies except Saudi vessels, which were previously declared subject to a ban. They also affirmed that they will continue enforcing the equation of siege for siege, striking Saudi enemy mobilizations and escalating in response to escalation until the aggression stops and the siege on our dear people is lifted.
0: As the Houthis were marching south, Saudi Crown Prince Mohammed bin Salman spoke twice on Thursday with U.S. President Donald Trump. Sources say he urged the president to direct the U.S. military to carry out strikes on the Houthis. Now, President Trump did not agree to these U.S. strikes, one of the sources said. And a senior administration official tells CNN the U.S. is in a continuous dialogue with Saudi Arabia and the internationally recognized Yemeni government regarding regional stability. I want to bring in now our Larry Madow. He is tracking all these developments for us and joins us now live from Nairobi. Larry, this is just such a stunning series of events. Only a few hours after the Houthis declared control over the port city of Mocha, they then captured Perim Island. What is the significance of this? What does this mean in terms of the conflict?
2: Salma, this has been a stunning military victory for the Houthis. Over the past few days, they've essentially had this victory that's been considered by some analysts as the biggest regional development since the start of the Iran war. And right now, as of this morning, the Houthis appear to be in control of Yemen's entire Red Sea coast. And that is significant, as you see the Saudis now having to deal with this closure of the East-West pipeline. This has been a key route for them to get their oil to the coastline. After the blockade by the Iranians of the Strait of Hormuz, they've been rerouting about 5 million barrels of oil through the East-West pipeline to the port, and that now is closed. That was their way to basically bypass the Strait of Hormuz and try and get through the Bab el-Mandeb Strait. That's no longer possible. And there's some blame game now among U.S.

0: allies in the region about who's responsible for this. That's the context for that call. The two calls from Crown Prince Mohammed bin Salman of Saudi Arabia trying to get President Trump to strike the Houthis, that did not happen. And so within Yemen, within Saudi Arabia, and within the wider region, they're wondering who's responsible for it. Some blame the Saudis for not having done more, even though they were aware of this advance of the Houthis. They've had an extraordinary 36, 48 hours where they've taken over most of what's considered essential in Yemen, and that complicates Saudi Arabia's ability to export its oil. The Houthis have been targeting Saudi tankers since July, but this is surely the biggest victory yet so far. And you see the Iranians celebrating this. I want to read a tweet for you from Mohammed Mokhbar, who's an advisor to the Iranian Supreme Leader. He said, "Congratulations to Ansarallah," that is the Houthis' formal name, "on its clear victory. This major victory has once again proven that security is not a commodity that can be bought." He went on to say that today, Iran's power in Hormuz and the resistance's homegrown resolve have driven the United States and its allies into a tactical and strategic dead end. The American people and Washington's allies are paying the price of the economic crisis and Trump's ambitions. And that is important because you saw oil prices climb above $100 this week. And as this, if this continues, the Houthis have control over the Red Sea and the Iranians are blocading the Strait of Hormuz, that will put further pressure on oil prices. And domestically, that is difficult for President Trump ahead of the midterms. That is a background ahead of this Monday meeting in Oman between the Iranian Foreign Ministry and the diplomats from the Gulf Cooperation Council, who are hoping to find a way to essentially open up freedom of navigation in the Strait of Hormuz, at least for those regional partners. The subtext from the Iranians here is that they want to be able to discuss regional security without external actors. The external actor they're referring to here is the United States. Can they find a way to allow vessels from Saudi, from other Gulf states, to cruise past the Strait of Hormuz, maybe the Red Sea, without U.S. interference? If that's possible, we'll see on Monday if something tangible comes out of it, Salma.
1: Mayor Mado in Nairobi there on a stunning victory for the Houthis, additional leverage for Tehran in this ever-widening conflict between the U.S. and Iran. Thank you so much for giving us that context. Peace talks between Israel and Lebanon that were set to take place in Rome next week have now been postponed, and this is according to two sources that are familiar with the matter. Instead, the ambassadors from the two countries are now going to meet in Washington next week. A U.S. State Department official says they're going to discuss the ongoing implementation of the U.S. brokered agreement between the two countries. The next round of formal discussions will now take place in Rome in October. Now to the BRICS summit, which is getting underway in India today, bringing together leaders from some of the world's largest emerging economies. Chinese leader Xi Jinping arrived for the summit just a short time ago, as you can see there. Some leaders arrived earlier for talks, including Russian President Vladimir Putin, who had a meeting with Indian Prime Minister Narendra Modi on Friday. They pledged to deepen the cooperation between their countries and those long-standing ties. The two leaders focused on strengthening the group's economic agenda, while Putin criticized Western influence over global economic competition. I want to bring in now our Ivan Watson, who is standing by on Hong Kong and following all the developments for us. So as we speak, Ivan, BRICS leaders are arriving in New Delhi. Could you give us a sense of what's on the agenda for this summit and how we can expect India will position itself as the host nation?
2: Well, I mean, I think the fact that Xi Jinping has arrived in the Indian capital is a big deal. It's his first visit to India in more than 6 years, and that's after relations between the two neighbors collapsed back in 2020 when there was a deadly clash up in the Himalayas in the mountains over a disputed border region with dozens of people reported killed in that. And the relations between Beijing and New Delhi really collapsed. They have been reviving over the last couple of years. So, again, that's part of the relevance of Xi Jinping attending the summit here. The last time the BRICS foreign ministers got together, that was in May in New Delhi, they actually failed to come out with a joint statement. And that was partially because of sharp divisions within the 11 member countries of BRICS, notably between Iran and the UAE and Saudi Arabia. Both of those countries host U.S. bases. They've both been targeted by Iranian drones and missiles since Iran was attacked by the U.S. and Israel back in February. So it'll be a question of how well the diverse countries can come together on any kind of joint message this weekend. In India, a big point of BRICS is it's a gathering of emerging economies, developing economies who say they want a more fair say in global trade and in global affairs. And there's some real resentments there. Take a listen to what Vladimir Putin said yesterday about Group of Seven countries. Okay, I'm not sure we have the sound there prepared, but basically he was arguing that the BRICS countries, they account for, you know, more than 40% of global GDP. Also, BRICS is touting the fact that it and its kind of additional countries that have kind of listening status, they account for about 50% of the global population. And then that the Group of Seven wealthiest countries, and he kind of made some snide remarks, the so-called Group of Seven, that they only account for about 29% of GDP. Putin is arguing that the emerging economies are the future, a new world order, and that is kind of a mantra that he and his close ally, Xi Jinping, the Chinese leader, frequently repeat. They do not like a world that has been so heavily dominated by the U.S., both politically and economically, in past generations. They call for what they say is a multipolar order. We'll see if they can all agree on that message at the end of this weekend. Salma.
1: CNN's Ivan Watson there pointing out that the true success of this summit will be if they can issue a joint statement, if they can find consensus among this sharply divided group. Thank you so much for giving us that preview. I want to go back now to our top story this hour, and that is President Trump arriving in Dublin, where he is meeting with Irish leaders. Just a short time ago, we saw him saluting the Honor Guard at a red carpet welcome ceremony at the Irish president's residence and working place. We have our Julia Benbrook, who is standing right in front of that red carpet. Now, can you just tell me what you've witnessed so far, what's taking place? Again, you pointed out this is not a diplomatic visit. We see his family and his grandchildren standing alongside him, but there is diplomacy taking place here.
3: There is, and that's what's happening right now. President Donald Trump, he is inside the residence with the Irish President, Catherine Connolly. This is for a courtesy call, really a brief meeting. In fact, they just went in minutes ago, and they're already preparing for his departure. You can see the beast has pulled up. But they are touching base, and these conversations, these meetings that are taking place here in Dublin, a White House official has told us those are going to be focused on mutual areas of interest, including economic benefits, as well as businesses, creating new businesses, and the way that these two countries can work together. Trump himself said, as he boarded Air Force One to come here, he said that trade was going to be a big area of focus. This isn't the end of his meetings today. After he leaves here, we do expect him to meet with the Taoiseach, Michel Martin. They have had a couple of different meetings already during Trump's time in office. In fact, he was in the Oval Office for St. Patrick's Day fairly recently. They had a conversation about this trip specifically. That's where we do expect them to get into a bit more of the policy during this bilateral sit down. Trump is also going to make a stop to the U.S. ambassador of Ireland and be speaking there with business leaders. So a couple of hours of meetings, but as you pointed out, this is a two-day trip. It's a quick trip. It's not an official state visit. So he is going to be going to Doonbeg later. That is to see the Irish Open. He's the first U.S. sitting president to attend that specific event. And this is where the lines are a little bit blurred. You have these presidential events, then he's going there. There's some business involved because this is actually taking place at his club there in Doonbeg. So his family is with him. We did see Don Jr. and some of his children standing by. We know that Eric is here in Ireland as well. So a bit of a family trip mixed with some business and a few more stops before he heads to Doonbeg.
1: And Julia, if I may ask you specifically about the pomp and circumstance, because we saw the red carpet rolled out, we saw the beautiful green lawn, we saw the music playing. Could you give me a sense of the atmosphere there? President Trump is known to like this kind of welcome ceremony. Could you give me a sense of what that felt like and what that looked like around you?
3: Well, you're right. He is a president who loves the pomp and circumstance. That is very important to him. We know that. It is beautiful here. It's starting to rain a little bit, but of course it's gorgeous greenery as you enter. He has the actual red carpet rolled out. They did that both on the tarmac and then here at the residence as well. And there's that handshake that takes place at the entrance of the residence. I believe we have video of that. An important moment, that visual of these two leaders getting together. Then Trump went in and he actually signed the visitor's book, so another ceremonial piece, and then came out. We heard the anthems of both countries, and then he was invited to inspect the Guard of Honor. So we were able to see him walk through. And then both delegations, the two leaders greeted both delegations who were standing by the entrance as well.
1: Julia Benbrook in Dublin there, watching, witnessing, bringing us the details of this ceremony that has been held to welcome President Donald Trump to Dublin to initiate his meetings with Irish leaders. He will be on the ground in Dublin for just a few hours before heading to his golf course. Thank you so much. Please stay with us. We have so much more news coming on.

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1: Welcome back. Russian President Putin is attending the BRICS summit. Meanwhile, military strikes are continuing across Ukraine. On Friday, Moscow attacked two fuel stations in Kyiv with jet-powered drones, killing at least two people. Russia's almost constant attacks with faster jet-powered drones for the past couple of weeks have killed a number of Kyiv residents. Ukraine has also carried out drone attacks in parts of Russia, which killed three people. I want to go to a story now out of Nigeria. Six Nigerians are facing charges connected to romance scams in the United States. They're accused of swindling more than $6 million from American women. The group was arrested in Cape Town in 2021, but South African police have now extradited them to the U.S. on Friday, handing them over to the FBI. Now, romance scams involve grifters who cheat vulnerable people by professing love while taking their money. The Nigerians face wire fraud and money laundering charges. Still to come this hour, the countdown to this year's Primetime Emmy Awards is on. We're going to get a preview of the night's biggest contenders and some unexpectedly competitive underdogs right after the break.

0: second membership free.
1: Welcome back. American television's biggest shows and performers will vie for the industry's highest honors on Monday at the Primetime Emmy Awards. Our entertainment correspondent, Elizabeth Wagmeister, breaks down this year's top contenders and the categories that could bring us some surprising results.
2: TV's Biggest Night is being hosted by one of TV's biggest stars. Mariska Hargitay from Law & Order is the host for this year's Emmys. Now, it's going to be a showdown between some of television's biggest series. The Pitt leads all nominations with 25 nominations going into the night. Hacks not far behind with 24. But let's first talk about The Pitt, which is expected to dominate in the drama categories. The Pitt won for Best Drama last year, and it's expected to win in that category again, as well as its star, Noah Wiley, who, of course, Emmy voters have known and loved since his days on ER. Now, in his next medical drama, The Pitt, he won for Best Actor in a Drama last year, likely is going to win again. His co-star, Catherine Lanasa, who won last year in her category, is also expected to win on Monday night. Now, when we go over to the comedy category, here's where we could get some more surprises. Hacks has the most comedy nominations with 24, and this is Hacks's fifth and final season. Typically, Emmy voters will award shows that are saying farewell with their final season. But this year, Apple's show, Widow's Bay, has been a late-in-the-game hit, drawing a ton of fans both online, but also becoming a huge critical darling. So Widow's Bay could beat Hacks in the big comedy category, but Jean Smart is expected to take her fifth and final trophy for Hacks in her category. Now, fun fact, if Jean Smart wins, she will make Emmy history. She will become the only woman to ever win for every single season of the same show. So a lot to come. I will be on the red carpet and I'll be backstage interviewing the winners all night. So make sure to stick along with us for all of our Emmys coverage. Back to you.
1: On the red carpet and backstage, that is an assignment I am jealous of. Thank you so much for watching us. I'm Salma Abdulaziz in London. I'll be back with another hour of CNN Newsroom right after a quick break.

0: Okay, we were unable to catch there what President Trump was saying, but he has gotten back into his vehicle, into the beast, into the motorcade, and I am sure going off to his next event. He has just met with the Irish president, a very, very short meeting after an official welcome at the official residence. This was just in the last half hour. His meeting with President Catherine Connolly is considered a courtesy call. He is going next to hold bilateral talks with the country's prime minister, Michel Martin, and after that, he is expected to speak to business leaders at the U.S. ambassador's residence. I want to bring in now CNN's Nick Robertson. A very, very brief meeting there, very brief closed door meeting, but an important one and a key one and an opportunity to reconnect with that relationship that is often described as so key and so important between Ireland and America, but obviously one that there were some questions, of course, given the Irish president's position on President Trump. How did it look to you? How did it seem to go?
1: Well, we have two read points on this. I think one was when the president went in and shook hands with with Catherine Connolly, the Irish president, and one when he came out and made those comments. So how do we read each one of those? It was interesting, Catherine Connolly, from the camera angle we had, appeared to sort of keep quite a sort of a straight face when she was greeting and shaking President Trump's hand. And you usually expect a bit of a smile at a greeting like that, but her face was quite. It wasn't a smile. It was a friendly and firm look. But then there were comments while they were shaking hands from the president, and she cracked a smile, right? So it did seem that whatever the feelings, however she wanted to sort of portray the formalities of the situation, the president was already sort of putting her at ease and making her sort of break into a smile. We don't know what was said. And then the other read point was when the president came out. Look, we know President Trump, if he gets very upset about something, will go on about it at length. Those were brief comments. So I think we can take away from that, at the very least, that he had nothing so egregious on his mind and that had so upset him that he really wanted to have a long discourse to the cameras about it. We haven't heard what he said. Let's wait to see what he actually said. But it did seem very much a sort of, a couple of perfunctory remarks and then onwards to meet with the Taoiseach Micheál Martin. Again, we don't know what went on inside the room. There was the concern that being a left-wing politician who's been very critical of President Trump and his policies in the past, and a very popular president, so one that would have a huge sort of public mandate, if you will, to speak her mind as she likes to do. We don't know if she did that. We don't know what she said behind those closed doors. But look, from the brief read we see so far, from what we see, so far, so good.
0: And we are right now looking at those pictures of President Trump's motorcade leaving the luscious green lawns of the Irish president's residence, where there was a bit of pomp and circumstance. We saw that honor guard. We saw that official welcome ceremony. We saw him step in to sign the guest book as well before that courtesy call, before that very short meeting. But you pointed out that the next meeting, of course, with the Taoiseach, who holds the real political power here, could potentially be more important. What can we expect coming up here, Nick?
1: Yeah, the big deal for Micheál Martin is all the trade Ireland does with the United States. And that's not something he's going to want to see diminish. He's going to want to find ways to grow it. President Trump has tried to encourage the big pharma companies that set up in Ireland because the economic conditions set by the Irish government were favorable towards them. The same with a lot of the data companies as well that have traditionally, had a foothold, a growing foothold. And high employment rates across the whole of the island of Ireland, not just in the Republic of Ireland in the south, but in the north of Ireland too. All these trade links have been hugely important, beneficial to the Irish taxpayer because it's big corporate taxation that comes in. The tax rates are favorable. That's why it works. President Trump would rather have those big tax dollars being falling into US Treasury coffers. than the Irish Treasury. So there is that tension there. The other place that the tension lies would be the political differences. There are differences between President Trump and Micheál Martin on, for example, how President Trump has handled the war with Iran. There are differences over how Ireland views the Israeli settlements in the West Bank. So there will be the potential issue of settler violence may come up that, you know, would be expected that the Irish Prime Minister would want to see the United States play a bigger and firmer role in trying to persuade the Israeli leadership to curb the aggression of what the Israelis call a tiny handful of settlers in the settler violence that's going on in the West Bank at the moment. So that's an issue as well. So the possibility to fall into contentious areas exist. But the prize for the Prime Minister, the Taoiseach, is to keep it all on track and, if at all possible, really trade up the win, if you will, of holding the Irish Open at the President's golf course, Doonbeg, in the west of Ireland, and trade that up into even better relations where the Irish government doesn't feel that the pharma companies, the data companies in Ireland are going to be pulled away by President Trump.
0: And we are seeing again live pictures there, the expectation that we will see President Trump shortly arrive for that meeting with the Taoiseach, Micheál Martin. You pointed out all these possibilities of contention, these potential pitfalls that could come up. But this is such a brief visit, such a short visit. Will they really get to the West Bank and the ins and outs of the Iran conflict? Or, as you pointed out, will they be able to just simply stay on track in this very brief meeting that also has this mix of almost a family holiday kind of, Nick, because we saw his children outside and his grandchildren outside. They're really only in Dublin for a few hours, and then they head to the golf course. Give me a sense of that mix there, of how Ireland is welcoming President Trump, both as a president, of course, even though it's not an official diplomatic visit, but also as a guest to this country where he is going to be attending that Irish Golf Open.
1: I think it's been a hallmark of President Trump's presidency, whether it's his travels at times or which tend to be the bigger, you know, more obviously state level functions where it's not always family appropriate. This clearly is family appropriate because part of it's a vacation, part of it's to his own resort. But we've seen that in the vice president. We've seen that in the secretary of state who's currently traveling with his wife or was very recently in Central America. We've seen J.D. Vance, the vice president, take his wife on trips to the Vatican. So it's in keeping with this White House. But I think it does underscore that in President Trump's mind and in his agenda and what he wants to achieve here, it is some family time. Look, he's a busy man. His family is important to him. That's very clear. They're part of, his business empire, his former business empire, and how that continues to roll forward. So I think, you know, this is an opportunity for him maybe to get that little bit of family time that he doesn't get. We often sort of forget just how many issues there are on the president's plate. And there are many at the moment. The war that he started with Iran is going disastrously in the eyes of many people. That is completely unresolved. It's spilling over into a key ally. Saudi Arabia has had to shut down a vital pipeline. That means the oil prices are going through the roof. The president has a lot of pressures on his plate. So it seems that he's staked out this weekend as an opportunity to try to escape some of that, do the diplomacy, have the sort of political small talk, if you will, but have family time in Doonbeg in the west of the country.
0: And as you're speaking there, Nick, it seems that the president is, I believe, about to step out now for that handshake with the Taoiseach. As you pointed out, this is an extremely important meeting for both countries, an opportunity, again, for Ireland to foster those key business relations. And again, we do see there President Trump has stepped out of his vehicle and is standing by. Again, there's going to be a bit of pomp and circumstance, as you can see here with the honor guard. Ireland has absolutely rolled out all the stops. Let's pause and listen in here. My apologies, the sound there is not as good as we would like it to be. But again, you see President Trump there standing by, very somber occasion there as he waits for that very key handshake that's going to take place with the Taoiseach. Clearly, Ireland is trying to roll out, not just figuratively here, but roll out the red carpet. It has done so at the airport in Dublin. It has done so at the official residence for the Irish president. And it is now doing that yet again for a third time in just a couple of hours' time, really, with President Donald Trump walking up now to the Taoiseach. There's going to be that very key and very important handshake before a brief bilateral meeting that, as we heard there, is focused on business. All smiles, firm handshake, as you expect, clearly warm, clearly friendly, hand on the arm there from the Taoiseach. This is an opportunity, again, for Ireland to demonstrate its goodwill gestures to a president who loves goodwill gestures. Thank you so much. And I want to thank again our diplomatic editor and international diplomatic editor, Nick Robertson, for bringing in some of that context as we're watching here on how key this meeting is between President Trump and the Irish Prime Minister. There will be some potential pitfalls, some potential contentious issues, but the idea here is to keep it focused on Ireland. A few pictures and a photo op there before heading into that private bilateral meeting. Again, it's going to be a very brief meeting. He is expected after this to head back to the airport. President Trump is expected to head back to the airport and then on to his golf course where he's going to attend the Irish Open. Moving on, I want to go to our other key story this hour. Iran-backed Houthi militants in Yemen captured a strategic island in the Red Sea. Now, Houthi forces took Perim Island just a day after taking control of the nearby port city of Mocha. Control of both of these locations gives the Houthis a greater ability to threaten shipping in the Red Sea, and it potentially gives Tehran more leverage in its war with the U.S. Standing by for us now is CNN's Larry Madow. He's tracking all the developments for us from Nairobi, and he joins us now. Again, just a lightning-fast advance here from the Houthis capturing Mocha, a key port city, and then Perim Island, which sits in such a strategic and important location along the Bab el-Mandeb Strait. What happens next here, Larry?
2: What happens next really depends on the regional players here, but this is a serious development for the United States and for Saudi Arabia because the Iranians have already blockaded the Strait of Hormuz, which is a key shipping route. The Saudis have been using this alternative route to the Red Sea to access global markets, and that is now also under threat. The Houthi militants essentially had this rapid advance over 36 hours where they're now essentially in control of most of Yemen's Red Sea coast. That is significant because it gives them extra leverage. And that, especially worrying for Saudi Arabia that has had to shut down its east-west pipeline, that is a route it's been using to reroute about 5 million barrels that was previously going to the Strait of Hormuz, going through to the port of Yanbu and to the Red Sea. Now, that also under threat. The U.S. angle for this is that the oil price has already hit $100 this week. If this continues, that puts further pressure on domestic fuel prices just ahead of the midterms. But the wider region here greatly condemning this attack on the pipeline. We've seen condemnations from Oman, from Egypt, from Bahrain, from Iraq. The Saudi foreign ministry essentially said that this attack on the pipeline, several attacks on the pipeline rather, were from drones fired from Iraq, and that they were not retaliating immediately to allow the Iraqis to investigate and get some action to that. However, the Iranians are celebrating this. I want you to listen to a spokesperson celebrating and saying what happens to the Saudis.
3: The Yemeni armed forces affirm that maritime navigation is safe for all companies except Saudi vessels, which were previously declared subject to a ban. They also affirm that they will continue enforcing the equation of siege for siege, striking Saudi enemy mobilizations and escalating in response to escalation until the aggression stops and the siege on our dear people is lifted.
2: That is a spokesperson for the Houthis. An advisor to the Iranian supreme leader also congratulated the Houthis for this rapid advance, calling it a clear victory and saying that the U.S. and its allies had been essentially driven to a dead end in the region. On Monday, Iran, Iraq, and top diplomats from the Gulf Arab states will meet in Oman to figure out a way to guarantee shipping through the Strait of Hormuz, which has been blockaded essentially since the start of this war. That will be an important one if they can figure out a way to open up to shipping, international shipping in that route. Iran and Oman have been having some conversations. They've made some headway, but the wider region still seems to want to find a way to open up more shipping there. And then you hear that message that they will be open to shipping for everybody except Saudi vessels, Salma.
0: And the kingdom, Saudi Arabia, has been asking for U.S. support, for U.S. help in fighting back against the Houthis. The U.S. has provided technical support, but we understand from our sources is not carrying out its own strikes, even at the request of the Saudi authorities. Larry Madow in Nairobi there giving us the context behind this key capture by the Houthis. There is so much more to come here on CNN Newsroom. Republicans in the U.S. had high hopes for their midterm convention deep in the heart of Texas. Just ahead, we're going to take a look at the strategy ahead of November's critical vote. Plus, a quarter century later, we're going to look back at how the world is marking the 25th anniversary of the September 11th attacks.

0: Liver specialist for Rezdiffra.
1: Five years after the attacks on September 11th changed the course of history, America has paused to remember. President Trump marked the occasion with a special ceremony at the Pentagon. Gave a speech about American bravery. He tied the anniversary to the ongoing war with Iran, saying we're being tested today. He called 9/11 attacks a, quote, moment of immense and horrible evil that forced the nation to unite against terrorism. A fighter pilot who was working that morning spoke to CNN earlier about what she experienced on the day.
2: But we knew what needed to be done because we had seen the images on the television. We had seen the airliners crash into the towers, aim and crash. And we could see the smoke coming out of the Pentagon from our flight line. So we knew our nation was under attack, and we knew that we would need to do whatever it took to protect and defend. And if you remember the days and the weeks that followed 9/11, where we came together as a nation, and it didn't, none of the things that are dividing us today, none of that mattered, but we knew that we were neighbors, that we were human, that we all had families and loved ones and dreams, and we all cherished our freedoms and what this nation has allowed us to be able to do, that we all came together, that's so much bigger than what I was. And to me, that was worth, and still is, worth giving my life for, to protect.
1: From the Pentagon to Ground Zero in Shanksville, communities gathered to honor the victims and salute the heroes. Some 3,000 people were killed when hijackers crashed four passenger jets on that fateful day. Countless more were injured and suffered deadly health consequences in the years following. U.S. President Donald Trump is doubling down on his promise to give out checks for $5,000. He has vowed to pay every American adult if Republicans keep control of Congress after the midterm elections. It remains unclear if the president's plan will pass muster, but the midterm convention that the Republicans staged in Deep Red, Texas, offers some insight into their strategy around the November vote. CNN senior White House reporter Kevin Liptak has more details for us.
3: This week's Republican midterm convention in Dallas gave us the best window into President Trump's strategy heading into the midterms, and it is one that puts himself at the very center. He was at the very center of this convention. He spoke for 2.5 hours spread over two nights, and even on the evening that was ostensibly meant to feature the Vice President J.D. Vance, it was President Trump who ended the evening alone, center stage as the balloons fell, which really kind of crystallized his view of himself as the best and perhaps the only motivator for Republicans this midterm cycle. And you heard him say it again and again, pretend that I'm on the ballot, really reflecting his concern and his advisors' concern that those low propensity voters who have supported him and have gone out to vote for him when he is on the ballot will not turn out this time around. Now, this is a strategy that is not without some risk. President Trump is historically unpopular, according to polls. Majorities of Americans say that they think the country is heading in the wrong direction. And plenty of Republicans, including those who didn't show up at this week's convention, think that making this election a referendum on his first 2 years in office is essentially a recipe for disaster. And that's not the only place where we've seen Republicans split with the president on a critical election issue. The other is this question of a dividend for voters if Republicans keep their congressional majorities. The president unveiled that during his speech, promising a $5,000 check for every American adult. But you've heard many Republicans say that that could contribute to inflation, that it could inflate the already $40 trillion U.S. debt. And it's something that virtually no other speaker at the convention mentioned, even after the president brought it up, including the vice president, the Speaker of the House, and the president's own son, Donald Trump Jr. Now, nevertheless, the president is promising quite an intensive campaign schedule over the next 2 months. He says he has 35 races that he's focusing on in particular. He says he'll be out across the country stumping for Republicans. That first trip trip will come next week when he's scheduled to visit North Carolina. Still, when a Fox News interviewer asked him whether he intended to be on the campaign trail at the same intensity level as he was during his own presidential campaigns, the president answered pretty bluntly, saying no. Kevin Liptak, CNN, the White House.
1: Live pictures of Capitol Hill as President Trump says that the United States is in a battle with China to dominate artificial intelligence. The president has dismissed concerns from researchers about AI killing humans and other risks posed by the technology. In July, some OpenAI agents went rogue and actually hacked third-party content. This week, an Anthropic employee left the company and warned that the technology could kill humans within a decade. And on Friday, a group of Democratic lawmakers sent a letter to House Speaker Mike Johnson warning of the catastrophic risk of advanced AI and asking to bring Congress back in session to pass AI safeguards immediately. Now to that nasty outbreak in the U.S. of the lettuce-linked illness, cyclosporiasis. It is over. The Food and Drug Administration added that it's confident all the suspected salad ingredients are now off the market. The parasitic infection caused several intestinal problems in its thousands of victims, two of whom passed away. CNN health reporter Jacqueline Howard has this wrap-up for us.
4: This is a major turning point now that the cyclosporiasis outbreak has been declared officially over. That means all of the contaminated lettuce tied to this outbreak has been taken off the market. It's no longer in stores or restaurants. And the CDC says there has been a significant decline in the number of recent cases of cyclosporiasis. And keep in mind, this outbreak was the largest known cyclosporiasis outbreak on record here in the United States. It sickened more than 12,800 people. Among them, at least 570 were hospitalized, and sadly, two people had died as part of this outbreak. Now, even though the outbreak has officially come to an end, the FDA's investigation into how the lettuce got contaminated in the first place, that is still ongoing. You probably remember when the outbreak first emerged, the FDA linked the contaminated lettuce back to the company Taylor Farms and specifically growers based in central Mexico. Well, the FDA's inspections and some of the lettuce samples collected during those inspections are still pending analysis. That's why the FDA's investigation is ongoing, even though the outbreak is officially over. And this outbreak itself, it's an important reminder for all of us to remember to practice safe food handling behaviors, like washing our hands regularly, washing fresh produce. Remember, when you cook food, that can help kill germs. Like when you cook food to at least 158 degrees Fahrenheit, that can kill the cyclospora parasite. And this is a good reminder for all of us to stay up to date on outbreaks like this, as well as up

On CNN Newsroom, world leaders gather in New Delhi for a BRICS summit that is overshadowed by war and escalating global tensions. We have a live report from the region up ahead, plus an escalation of Russian drone strikes continues on the capital of Ukraine. We're going to have the latest right after.

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1: Welcome back. I'm Salma Abdulaziz in London. Let's take a look at today's top stories. U.S. President Donald Trump is in Dublin, Ireland this hour, meeting with Irish leaders. He's visiting with the country's prime minister after a welcome ceremony at the president's official residence. Later, Trump will head to Western Ireland, where the Irish Open is being held at his golf resort. Iran-backed Houthi militants in Yemen captured a strategic island in the Red Sea. Houthi forces took Tarim Island just a day after taking control of the nearby port city of Mocha. Control of both of these locations gives the Houthis a greater ability to threaten shipping in the Red Sea. The Houthis, for their part, say navigation through the Bab el-Mandeb Strait is safe for all vessels except Saudi ships. And leaders of the BRICS nations are meeting in New Delhi this weekend for a two-day summit. They're a group of emerging markets and developing countries seeking greater global influence. Russian President Vladimir Putin met with Indian Prime Minister Narendra Modi beforehand, and the two leaders pledged to deepen their country's long-standing ties. For more on the summit, I want to bring in now CNN's Ivan Watson, who is standing by in Hong Kong and following all the developments for us. So the summit is kicking off now with India, of course, as the host country.

0: but it's going to be carrying out a very difficult balancing act. As we mentioned there, Narendra Modi has already met with President Putin. He has welcomed Xi Jinping today. How is India going to position itself both as a central leader within this bloc, but also as a friendly nation to the United States?
1: Yeah, it's a difficult balancing act because you really do have an assortment of countries, 11 countries that are in the current form up of BRICS. And the last time that the foreign ministries of these 11 member states got together in New Delhi, that was back in May, they weren't able to come to consensus to publish a joint statement because of the dispute over the war in Iran. Iran is a member state. Its president is present and meeting and criticizing the U.S., perhaps understandably so. But so are other member states, Saudi Arabia and the United Arab Emirates. They both host U.S. military bases, and they've both been under attack periodically from Iranian drones and missiles since the U.S. and Israel attacked Iran back in February. So there are some deep divisions and different ways of looking at things from within the 11 member states of the BRICS group. That said, there are some fences that are being mended. This is the first time that the Chinese leader Xi Jinping has visited India in more than 6 years after those two countries, their militaries, came to blows in a deadly series of clashes in disputed border regions up in the Himalayas. That was back in 2020, and the relations sharply deteriorated. Both leaders have been improving ties in recent years. They were even at the same Shanghai Cooperation Organization meeting in Kyrgyzstan about a week and a half ago. A part of the purpose of this is for emerging economies, developing economies, to get a better, bigger say in global trade and global affairs. And there are some resentments about how affairs have been traditionally run in the past. President Putin of Russia, he was talking about how the world is changing and suggesting that these emerging economies are the future. Take a listen to what else he had to say.
2: Over the last 5 years, around 40% of the world's GDP has been produced by BRICS countries, whereas the contribution by the G7, the so-called G7, I don't know why they call it the Group of Seven, stands at only 29%.
1: Right. And so these BRICS countries and their affiliate members, they represent about half of the global population and about 26% of global trade. The Chinese leader has ambitions for BRICS and the Shanghai Cooperation Organization to be a kind of voice of the global south.
0: Our Ivan Watson following every turn of that summit. Thank you so much for joining us from Hong Kong. I want to bring in now to this conversation Varinda Sahi. She is a research analyst with the Security Studies Program at Carnegie, India. You know, Ivan just closed with a really key point that I think is the backbone of what BRICS is about, right? Which is that BRICS now accounts for 49% of the world's population. It accounts for 40% of global GDP, 26% of international trade. On paper, this should be a very strong bloc. But how powerful is it when it comes to its aim of countering Western hegemony when you think about how divided this bloc is?
3: So thank you for having me, and that's a great question. I'll begin by saying that more than countering Western hegemony, the BRICS has always been aimed at providing an alternative and bringing a reform to the existing systems of financial and economic governance. So I think since 20 years now, the agenda has been to bring about that reform, to bring about better and alternative ways of financial and economic cooperation for these countries. It is a dominant block in terms of contribution to the global GDP. And I think incremental measures and progress in that sense will be useful for the group to focus on. Definitely, as you mentioned, the group is diverse, geopolitically diverse and fragmented. But the goal of the group is to come together on certain issues that will help developing an emerging markets and economies. And that will bring forth more financial freedom and more economic cooperation.
0: And Rendessa, hi, I'm so sorry to interrupt our conversation, but we just have more live images coming from Dublin, where President Trump was holding a bilateral meeting with the Irish Prime Minister. And I do want to go to those live images now and come back to you later, hopefully, if we have time. Trying to go now to those live images. Again, this is President Trump. We have our cameras now inside, of course, the Irish Prime Minister, the Irish Taoiseach's residence, where he is holding that meeting right now with President Trump. Let's listen and see if we can hear them speaking here. My apologies.
4: Over 1,000 were of Irish heritage. We'll always remember the incredible courage, bravery, and sacrifice of the first responders, firefighters, the NYPD, the authority, people who put themselves in harm's way, sacrificed their lives to try and save the lives of their fellow citizens. And in many ways, it remains inspirational to the entire world, the bravery of those American first responders. So that's something we're very conscious of. We're particularly pleased that you made it for the Irish Open. You did say to me 12 months ago that you would do everything possible to get here when it was announced that Doonbeg would be the venue for the Irish Open. And I think it illustrates the very strong sporting relationship between our two countries. And what a great year it's been for you with the World Cup, which we all watched avidly. We didn't make it through to it, but we still watched it all. All the stars were playing. You had the Olympics, Los Angeles coming. We had American college football recently, North Carolina with Texas.
5: Is that true?
4: You know, we have the Irish Open now. We have the Ryder Cup next year. So the sporting connections between our two countries are huge. And the people at Doonbeg are particularly appreciative of your investment and the investment of your family. And we welcome your family here, delighted that they could make the trip. In terms of the investment in Doonbeg, it employs about 350 people in that remote part of West Clare, and it's a valuable, valuable asset to the area. They're particularly welcoming of it. And in many ways, I think that illustrates the strength of the economic relationship between our two countries. I know the ambassador has taken you to his residence, where you will meet hundreds of Irish business people who have investments in America, who are employing American people, over 200,000 Americans employed by Irish companies. And yes, there are American companies in Ireland who are employing about 245,000 Irish people. They get access to the European market from the base here. And the Asian market, and they do particularly well. So it's a very strong old relationship. I showed you the gift that you gave me, or gave to the Irish state outside, which is the Declaration of American Independence in 1776, and then you have a lovely book that you presented to me, which I have on display now in government buildings, with 9 people. Some born in Ireland, 3 born in Ireland, and others of Irish descent. The printer was an Irishman, and so on like that. And that's how long, enduring, and how deep the relationship between our two countries is. And that's why we're very pleased to welcome you to Ireland and to this house here, the Parmley House, which I think reflects part of that as well.
5: Well, thank you very much. And we've been friends, and we've had a great relationship right from the beginning. And they did make a promise to come over. I said, if I can, I'm going to do it, because we talked about it. The Irish Open is a very big event in Ireland, and frankly, all over the world, really, because it's a great golf event. And you have the best players in the world right now. In fact, Shane is an Irish person named Shane, let's call him Shane, is winning, and he's leading. You know, he's got a long way to go.
4: Everybody's watching.
5: Rory's playing well, but he always plays well.
4: He always plays well.
5: But there, you have a lot of great Irish players that are doing very well at an Irish course. And it's been a tremendous success. It's rated one of the greatest courses in the world, and I'm very honored to have it. I built it. It's about 22 years right on the ocean. So it's very exciting, and I'll be going there later. But we're doing business. We've had some discussions on trade and various other things. We have a big relationship with Ireland, and that'll continue stronger than ever. But it's doing, we're doing very well. The two countries do very well together. We've had a very long, but I would say it's never been as good as it is right now. So it's thank you for hosting us, and I know you're going to the Irish Open tomorrow.
6: Yes.
5: You're going to spend the whole day there.
6: All day there, yeah.
5: And you're going to see some good golfers, that I can tell you.
6: Absolutely. Looking forward to it.
5: Well, thank you very much. It's really good.
6: Thank you.
5: Thank you.
7: When will the war in Iran end, Mr. President?
5: I think very soon. I think it'll be probably right after the terms. They're trying to hold out as long as they can to complicate the election. But I think people are wise to it because Iran cannot have a nuclear weapon. It's very simple. This is a very simple thing. Iran cannot have. They were 2 weeks away from having a nuclear weapon. If they had it, they would have blown up Israel, they would have blown up the Middle East, and they would have hit some of Europe's, in my opinion, Europe's cities and beyond cities. And they would have probably hit us too before we put out the fire. But they cannot have a nuclear weapon. But I would say shortly, and oil will come tumbling down. When that happens, oil prices will come tumbling down.
8: What is your call with MBS, and what is the U.S. willing to do?
5: Well, I have had a call with MBS. He's a good friend of mine, and I can just say everything's going to work out fine and dandy. It's going to be very good. So you don't get involved in these things. It's a very nice speaking of you, but you have your own difficulties, I would imagine, right?
6: Not again, yeah.
5: But no, I think it's all working out fine. I would say shortly after, we had a great convention. We went to Dallas, Texas. We had a midterm convention. It was never done by either party. It's probably going to become a staple. It was so successful, so beautiful. And the arenas were packed both days. And frankly, nobody expected to ever see anything like it. I think it actually felt better than the so-called original conventions. It was as good as it could get. The Republicans had a good time. We had a good time. A lot of great people running for office, and they're sane people. We're running against some major insanity. But we don't have to get into that. Major insanity. But we had a tremendous two-day period.
9: Mr. President, what do you say to some people in Ireland who say the U.S. is facilitating genocide in Gaza and also facilitating Israel around the illegal occupation of territories in the West Bank?
5: But when you say Gaza, we put out the fire and we got all the hostages back. There's very little happening right now in Gaza. That's not the place that people are talking about, actually, now. It's all about Gaza, and we got involved, and we facilitated a piece of a kind. But we got all the hostages back. Well, some dead, some living. We got them all back. They wanted, it's amazing. The parents of those dead hostages, they knew they were dead. They wanted their son or daughter, but mostly sons. They wanted their sons back, their babies. The mothers said their babies. They wanted the babies back just as much as though their son was alive. And we got them back. We got every one of them back. In the end, we had 28 that were dead. And we had a lot that were alive. If you go back over the, 3-4 year period, we got many people forgot. But I always said that last 30 or 40 is going to be very tough because of what happened. But we are, if you look at Gaza, there's a lot of good relationships taking place right now in Gaza. It's been quite amazing. I think we've done a great job. Jared Kushner, Steve Witkoff, the whole group, they've done a very good job with it.
6: Can I just say, just to make one, as the President discussed, the need for ongoing humanitarian aid to go into Gaza, and we will continue our discussions in terms of Irish aid and support going into Gaza, and the President will try and facilitate that.
5: We'll get it done.
6: That's something. And the peace plan that the President has announced is something we support, the 20-point peace plan. And it is difficult and it is challenging, but I think it's the right direction. Particularly the humanitarian aspect. We can do more there.
5: Your aid will get done, very definitely. So I'll let Dan Scavino work on that.
8: Mr. President, what would you say to the thousands of Irish people who will be protesting today because they don't want you to come to Ireland?
5: I didn't know there was a protest. early in the morning, and we landed early. We got here, and we've made a couple of visits, as you know, and we have others to make. But I haven't seen any protests. It's a friendly protest, let's say, but we have a great relationship with Ireland. The United States and Ireland have a fantastic relationship, a very profitable one for Ireland.
6: Yes.
5: Less profitable for us, to be honest with you. Rather big surplus. Your country, you can be very proud of your country because it's a big surplus, right? But no, we have a great relationship. I have seen no protests.
8: President, is Iran responsible for the attack on the East-West pipeline? And what do you think Saudi Arabia is going to be?
5: Well, I think they are. Probably they are. They're, you know, they're on the balls of their feet right now, but I think they are. They've been in charge of that for a while. We've had discussions. The Houthis called us, and they don't want to fight with us. They let us know they don't want to fight with us. They don't want me to go after them. They don't want us to go after them. But they've called and they've talked to us, and they don't want us to. They would much prefer not having us involved. And they're letting most ships go through. There's just one country that they're not too happy with, and we'll get that straightened out. But I have to say, we've done a great job. You know, we control, as you know, we really very powerfully control the Hormuz Strait, and nobody saw that happening. But we have very powerful control over it. We have a naval blockade that's been so incredible. Boy, your oil prices would be much higher. We're taking a lot of boats out. We take out on average 25 boats a day, most of them at night. But we take on average about 25 boats out every single day.
8: Meeting with Captain Conway earlier today.
5: About what?
8: She's been critical of your foreign policy in the past in relation to operations in Venezuela and also in the Middle East. What did you discuss with her today?
5: Do you want to talk about that, Monica? Do you know anything about it?
10: About your conversation with the president today? Yeah. No, the president had a very constructive conversation with President Connolly today about a whole range of issues, including energy and European supplies of energy. Europe has plenty of sources of energy right here on the continent and in the surrounding waters of Europe, and they had that conversation very specifically.
5: Okay.
11: Did President Connolly bring up the conflicts in the Middle East, though, with you?
5: We discussed a lot of things quickly. We weren't there very long, but it was a very nice meeting. We had a very respectful meeting. We did discuss Northern Ireland. I always find it to be a very interesting, as we did.
6: As we did, right?
5: I find it to be a very interesting discussion because we know people of Northern Ireland and we know people of Ireland. And they sometimes say, hey, when are you guys getting together, right? I do ask that question every time.
6: You do.
5: But
6: you're consistent with that.
5: I'm sure it's complicated, but life is complicated. But now we discussed a lot of things. Yeah, a lot of very positive things. We have a very positive trade relationship with Ireland.
9: Go ahead.
8: How was your phone call with Prime Minister Andy Burnham last week? Did you talk about the Falkland Islands in Argentina?
5: Well, the Falkland Islands is very interesting because here we go again. I remember as a young boy, pretty young boy anyway, but the Falkland Islands, and I think it was a different country at that time, the UK a little bit, but they went in and they took it over. I'm not sure they're doing that. They have a little problem with immigration, they have a little problem with energy, and they have some other problems they have to take care of. So I don't know. You know, I don't know if they're going to be willing to travel that far. That is very far away.
9: You know,
5: you're talking about weeks by boat. So I don't know. It's I'm sure I'll be called into that potential disaster. But if they do, I'll probably be able to settle it out. But right now, you have two countries that are not happy. Concerning the Falklands, a good question. Is that Bev that asked that question?
9: Is that a good question? Next year, President.
12: Say it.
13: Will you return to Ireland for the Ryder Cup next year?
12: I will, absolutely.
14: I think it should be held in Turnberry.
12: I do think the Ryder Cup should be held in Turnberry. But there won't be probably because I think they give it out 10 years in advance.
6: It's in the Deer Manor next year.
12: Is that where it is?
13: What's your view on Irish unification, Mr. President?
12: What Irish what?
13: Unification. What's your view on it?
12: Well, I don't want to cause any problems, but I will tell you, I'd love to see it unified. I have friends on both sides, great people. They're Irish people. How can they be bad, right? I'd love to see it unified. I think it would be a great feather in everybody's cap if that happened. It's going to happen eventually.
14: Mr. President?
12: You know what? The way I look at it, it's going to happen eventually. It will happen now. We're talking about it. And you got the right man over here to get it moving. But, I think it would be a fantastic thing. Now, the UK will have something to say about it, obviously. But I think it would be a great thing. I mean, how can it be bad?
14: President Trump, you're going to be born today. President Trump, you're going to be born today.
11: Are you considering withdrawing from the USMCA deal?
12: What does that mean?
11: Are you considering withdrawing from the USMCA deal with US, Mexico, and Canada?
12: It's a strange question to be asked over here. No, we're going to have a great relationship with Mexico. We actually have a good one with Canada, but the United States has been ripped off for 50 years by Canada. You don't need their product, and they need our product. They do all of their business almost with us, and we do very little with them. But, you know, they've taken advantage of our farmers and all. So that's it. Canada wants to make a deal very bad.
0: You were watching what is essentially an impromptu press conference now at Farmley House with the Irish president, Mel Martin, sitting alongside President Donald Trump, who is in Dublin for a brief two-day visit. He is expected to move on very shortly to his golf course. Thank you so much for watching us. I'm Salma Abdulaziz here in London. Please stay with CNN.

0: Welcome to CNN This Morning. Here's what's happening. President Trump is in Ireland. He just met with the Irish Prime Minister. A short time ago, also met with the Irish president. We're going to take a look at the trip so far and what the president is expected to do next. Also, diesel prices have hit a new record, $6.16 a gallon. And even if you don't drive a diesel vehicle, you're still going to feel it. Plus, 25 years after September 11th, airlines are now turning to new measures to keep hijackers out of the cockpit.
1: This is the first line of defense, right? It's a hardened, blast-proof door with electric locks.
0: We'll explain how it works and why you will not see this on every flight. And if you've been craving iceberg, one, I don't know that many people do, but the CDC says that this cyclospora outbreak tied to iceberg lettuce is over, the steps experts recommend you should still take to be safe. Plus, there have been dire warnings. You've heard them. Maybe you have some concerns about artificial intelligence. But are the AI doomsday fears overblown? That's coming up on CNN This Morning. Saturday, September 12th. Welcome to your weekend. You have earned it. Thanks for joining me. I'm Victor Blackwell. We're starting with the war in Iran. U.S. officials say a vital Saudi Arabian oil pipeline has been shut down after it was hit by projectiles. Saudi Arabia's energy ministry said the pipeline was temporarily deactivated as a precaution. Satellite images, look at these, show extensive fire damage at one pump station next to the pipeline. Right now, it's unclear who's responsible for the strikes, but one of the officials said the drones involved came from Iraq. CNN's Jerusalem Bureau Chief Oren Lieberman joins us now with more. Oren, break down what we know about what happened here, the protections that might have been expected but didn't happen. Walk us through it.
2: This attack happened on Thursday, and in hitting the pumping stations that are right by the pipeline itself, it forced Saudi Arabia to shut down a key east-west pipeline that's used to bring oil across the country. And of course, this comes at a key moment with the world's energy infrastructure already feeling the effects of the Iran war. And we see that in the price of oil, which surged past $100 a barrel this past week. According to two U.S. officials familiar with the matter, projectiles hit these pumping stations, at least two of them. In imagery and early analysis from Thursday and Friday, you can see extensive fire damage to one of these pipelines and then a plume of smoke from another one of these pipelines. It is this threat and damage to the pumping stations near the pipeline itself that again compelled Saudi Arabia to shut down the pipeline, and it's unclear how soon it will be open. One of the officials familiar with the matter said it was drones launched from Iraq that hit the pipeline itself, and although we haven't seen any group claim responsibility for this drone attack, we do know and we have seen Iranian-backed militias operating in Iraq that have in the past and for years carried out attacks on U.S. forces, and according to analysts, have also attacked Saudi Arabia as well. All of this puts additional pressure on the world's energy markets and forces oil prices potentially even higher here. And that's because Saudi Arabia had used this pipeline to divert oil that would have gone through the Strait of Hormuz, trying to get it out instead on the other side of the Arabian Peninsula and out through the Red Sea. And that's where the greater challenge comes now. That's because the Iranian-backed Houthis in Yemen have seized a key island right along the Bab el-Mandeb Strait. That's another one of the world's most critical waterways. And they have issued a threat that directly affects Saudi Arabia. Here is their military spokesperson.
3: The Yemeni armed forces affirmed that maritime navigation is safe for all companies except Saudi vessels, which were previously declared subject to a ban.
2: All of this puts even more pressure on world oil markets and on Saudi Arabia itself. In late July, in a key meeting between U.S. President Donald Trump and Saudi Defense Minister Khalid bin Salman, the Saudis warned that Iran could do this, use their proxies around the region to essentially cause havoc in world energy markets, and that's potentially what we're seeing here. Iran has never had the military to compete with the U.S., but it's this sort of asymmetric warfare that puts pressure on the energy market and, crucially, from a U.S. elections perspective, on gas prices. So this is potentially Iran's way of putting pressure on oil markets and carrying out threats around the Gulf's ability to produce and transport oil. And it comes at this critical moment in the Iran war. The U.S. has signaled that potentially they want to scale it down or find some way to end the Iran war, but that's simply not what's happening as we see further escalation in the region.
4: Oren Lieberman reporting for us. Oren, thanks so much. Let's follow right after that. Americans feeling more worried about the economy. A new survey shows consumer confidence dropping sharply. High gas prices and concerns about tariffs put more pressure on household budgets. Right now, the national average for a gallon of regular unleaded is $4.31. That's up nearly 17 cents in a week and up about 30 cents over the last month. And it's not just average drivers who are feeling this pain. Diesel prices are surging, too, up 10 cents overnight to $6.16 a gallon. For farmers, it's a big problem just weeks before harvest season. The tractors and the combines and the heavy trucks all run on diesel. And for farmers already dealing with higher costs and a tough growing season, it's another hit to that bottom line.
5: Ain't no light at the end of the tunnel. It's 62% over what it was this time last year. Diesel powers everything on the farm. If you don't have any diesel, you're not going to do anything. We're probably to break point here pretty quick. That means people being closed out, people giving up.
4: Some farmers say they held off on buying diesel this summer. They hoped that prices would eventually have come back down. Happening now, President Trump is in Ireland for a two-day trip. He landed in Dublin a couple of hours ago, greeted by dignitaries on the red carpet. His first stop was a meeting with the Irish president, Catherine Connolly. He's in Ireland to meet with officials and business leaders. He's also there to attend a golf tournament at his resort. Let's go to CNN's Nick Robertson. Nick, these meetings that have happened so far, pretty quick, the president moving rapidly through this morning schedule. What did he say?
6: I think in the Irish context and the British context, he's sort of created a headline today. One of the questions he had when he was sitting next to Micheál Martin, the Irish Taoiseach, the Irish Prime Minister, was this sort of contentious issue of the unification of Ireland. They've been talking about Northern Ireland and President Trump saying he had friends up there. Of course, there's a lot of American businesses in Northern Ireland, which is part of the United Kingdom, part of the UK. And there's pressure north of the border and south of the border for unification. So it's a hot button issue and has been for decades. And the President Trump was asked what he thought about it. And he said, and I'm going to quote him here, "I'd love to see it happen. It's going to happen eventually. I think it will be a fabulous thing. You know, how could it be bad?" He said, of course, the British will have something to say about that. I think where he is in Ireland, that'll certainly create waves and headlines and a lot of talk. But on the international issues and particularly on the domestic issues that he faces at home, he was asked about Iran. He was asked about the price of oil. He was pointing to post midterms that the U.S. Was really sort of being held up on trying to get the oil price down by Iran, that this could all happen after they get through the midterms, because that's what the Iranians are focusing on. But the big issue for the Irish was how will conversations go around trade, because U.S. businesses operating in Ireland, particularly the pharmaceutical industry, particularly the data industry, super important for the Irish economy. President Trump has talked about wanting to pull those big companies back to the United States. You know, who gets the tax that those companies pay? That's kind of what's at stake. But President Trump was very clear that actually business relationships between the two countries is going well. This is what he said.
7: We've had some discussions on trade and various other things. We have a big relationship with Ireland, and that will continue stronger than ever. But it's doing, we're doing very well. The two countries do very well together. We've had a very long, but I would say it's never been as good as it is right now.
6: So that important for the Irish, that unification issue, that's going to make waves. But on the core issues that President Trump is sort of being dogged with here, he was speaking to the issue of what's happening in Saudi Arabia, those strikes on that vital east-west pipeline in Saudi Arabia. He said it had phone conversations with the Crown Prince in Saudi Arabia, Mohammed bin Salman. And he said in terms of Yemen and the threat that Yemen has to oil going through the Strait of the Bab al-Mandab Strait there in the Red Sea, very important trade route there. He said the Houthis have talked to us. They're telling us they don't want to fight us. The president clearly grappling with an issue that's getting more and more complex and potentially unravels further.
4: Nick Robertson reporting from London. Thank you. Headlines for you this morning. President Trump announced calling for the Smithsonian to honor George Washington with a 5-year exhibition at the National Museum of American History. He proposes a 30-foot statue of Washington outside the museum. The president has accused the Smithsonian of failing to give Washington and other founding fathers the recognition they deserve on the country's 250th birthday. The Smithsonian has not commented on the president's request. The CDC warns now about a nationwide increase in rabies exposure. Health officials say they've seen a 17% increase over last year in reports of people coming in contact with animals that carry that virus. That includes what they called large exposure events. One of the biggest involved a mobile petting zoo in North Carolina, where hundreds of people may have been exposed to rabid baby goats. Rabies is almost always fatal once symptoms start. It can be prevented if people get treatment quickly after a possible exposure. In Tennessee, Dolly Parton, one step closer now to having an airport named after her. The board that oversees Nashville International Airport voted unanimously to begin the process of changing the airport's name in honor of Dolly Parton. For a lot of fans, there's no debate about who deserves this honor.
8: Dolly has taught everyone in this world how to be a good person, how to be successful, how to be true to yourself, how to treat others, how to be successful and not keep $1 billion to yourself, right? I can't think of a better person to be on an airport than Dolly Parton.
4: Officials say a final name has not been decided yet, but they are working with her family and other stakeholders on how to best incorporate her legacy. Next, a Trump loyalist handpicked to investigate the president's political foes is suddenly out. Why Joe DiGenova resigned and what this means about the future of that probe. Plus, a post 9/11 security gap is being closed. The new cockpit defense aimed at keeping hijackers out of the flight deck. And a groom's wedding day took a disastrous turn. He was sent to the ICU instead of the church. This story has a happy ending, though, so stay with us for that, where the couple finally said their I do.

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1: Bone. Mary Catherine Murphy Bofa.
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3: The friends and family of people killed in the September 11th attacks honored their loved ones during ceremonies yesterday. In New York, the names of the thousands of victims from the attacks were read aloud. Four former presidents, Barack Obama, George Bush, Bill Clinton, Joe Biden, attended the services at the site of the World Trade Center. President Trump marked the anniversary at the Pentagon instead of New York. Now, new FAA rules now require airlines to install in-flight security measures that could provide a last line of defense for pilots from hijackers. CNN's Pete Muntine takes a look at how it protects the flight deck from another potential 9/11-style attack.
4: This gate is supposed to close one of the last gaps in aviation security revealed by the 9/11 hijackings 25 years ago. Known as a secondary cockpit barrier, it is designed to keep the flight deck of commercial airliners secure when the cockpit door has to be opened. At Southwest Airlines headquarters in Dallas, the company has taken delivery of dozens of new Boeing 737s equipped with the barriers.
5: Essentially, this is the first line of defense, right? It's a hardened, blast-proof door with electric locks.
4: Dave Hunt is head of safety and security for Southwest. He was a pilot for the airline on 9/11.
5: Back then, we were very reactive. We were on our heels. Something bad would happen, we would react to that. Now we're thinking ahead and trying to understand where could people with bad intention go, and then coming up with new procedures and technologies to mitigate those.
4: Before 9/11, cockpit doors were required to be weak enough that they could be kicked open in an emergency. After the attacks, cockpit doors were hardened and stricter protocols were put in place. But those changes did not deal with what happens when a pilot opens the cockpit door to go to the bathroom, get food, or make a safety check. Ever since, flight attendants would place beverage carts and even themselves in the front galley to block cockpit doors.
6: As soon as the cockpit door opens, the protection it provides is obviously compromised. That's why the secondary barrier is here. But here is the catch. This is required only on new airplanes, not the thousands of airplanes already in service.
7: In 25 years, it's long overdue.
4: Captain Jason Ambrosi heads the Airline Pilots Association. The Federal Aviation Administration's requirement for secondary barriers in new planes did not take full effect until last month. But even that, Ambrosi says, is a half measure.
7: Let's get these things installed on all airplanes so passengers are safe and secure on any airplane you're flying, not just if you're lucky to be on a new one.
4: An FAA analysis says it would take another 25 years for most of the U.S. passenger fleet to get secondary barriers. Ellen Saracini has been fighting to get pilots better protection for years. Her husband, Victor, was captain of United Flight 175 as terrorists took over the plane, then crashed it into the South Tower of the World Trade Center.
8: What are you going to do the day that they take over another aircraft? You're going to say, wow, I thought we had our acts together.
4: Pete Muntean, CNN, Dallas.
3: Next, President Trump promises a $5,000 check for every adult if Republicans win the midterms. Where's that $1.3 trillion going to come from? We'll discuss the options that the administration put out there.

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1: Fresh off his Republican midterm convention in Dallas, President Trump has touched down this morning in Dublin, Ireland. He's attending the Irish Open golf tournament at his club in County Clare and meetings with Irish leaders, including President Catherine Connolly, frequent critic of the Trump administration. Errol Lewis joins us now. He's the political anchor at Spectrum News and the anchor, the host of The Big Deal with Errol Lewis. Errol, good morning to you. So this trip to Ireland this weekend, is this diplomacy with a side of golf or golf with some diplomacy sprinkled in?
2: Good morning, Victor. It sounds like a personal trip for the president's business interests. A little diplomacy couldn't hurt, but obviously this doesn't fit into resolving the Iran war or any of the top priorities of the country. Frankly, it doesn't even move forward the priorities of the Republican Party, which just finished its midterm and is heading into finished its convention and is heading into a very difficult midterm. So, you add it all up, it looks like he's trying to do a little golf business.
1: The president thinks that one of the elements that will help Republicans in the midterms is this promise of a $5,000, as he calls it, dividend to every adult in the U.S. I want to play here for you. This is the Commerce Secretary, Howard Lutnick, and what he told NBC about the source of those $5,000 that the president promised.
3: There are so many ways that President Trump can use our economy and the amazing value that we have, that he can make money not from tax money. And this is key. Not tax money. This is going to be non-tax money. You know, one of my favorites, as you know, is like the Trump Platinum Card, where people can extend their visa up to 270 days and pay us $5 million. We have a wait list of more than 100,000 people who want to come. That's $500 billion, right? We can earn the money that Donald Trump wants to pay out, not from the deficit and not from taxpayers.
1: So there's a list. So this is estimated $1.3 trillion in cost. The White House told Bloomberg Television that it was considering going through Congress. The VP said tariff revenues. No single narrative from this administration on where this money is going to come from. What does this mean for the credibility of the promise? I mean, much less the viability of the program, what we're hearing from the administration.
2: Well, it's not a serious program. It was thrown into the political convention because it's a purely political proposal with purely political payoffs. If economists and lawmakers ever sat down and tried to figure out how to do it, you'd quickly run into the kind of problems that you're hinting at here, which is that there's no source of revenue for this $1.3 trillion that he's talking about. Politically speaking, I don't know if it's going to do what the president is hoping. I don't know many voters who are going to say, oh, yeah, this is a great idea. I wasn't going to vote for the Republican ticket, but now I will because I think I can get $5,000 whose source is completely unclear. That seems like a bit of a stretch.
1: We're showing some of the video from the convention in Dallas this week. What do you think Republicans got out of their midterm convention?
2: You know, the ones who showed up, I think, probably got energized. They got some morale, a little networking, some fundraising, all of the things that you need at a convention to get that last push going. What's important, though, is there are a lot of people who were not there. There are a lot of people in closely contested districts and in states where they're having a tough time, who decided that they don't necessarily want to be associated with the Trump brand, that it's going to hurt

0: Republicans actually draws out a lot of Democrats and turns off independents. And he may not be all that helpful in all of the districts that they really are trying to hold on to.
1: The president made an interesting connection yesterday at the Pentagon, linking 9/11 to the current U.S. war with Iran. Here's what he said.
2: Today, we renew the sacred oath that we first swore in their names a quarter of a century ago. We will never, ever forget. That's why we fight today. We don't have a choice. On days like 9/11, we learn what a country is truly made of. We're learning right now what we're made of, and we have to be strong and we have to be smart.
1: What do you make of that linking, especially with the context that the president derided the execution of the wars after 9/11, now linking 9/11 to this war with Iran?
0: Look, it's troubling, Victor. It's somewhat obscene, to tell you the truth. A few miles from where I'm sitting is where thousands of people died, and it was an unprovoked attack on the United States, on civilians. What happened in Iran is completely different. We dropped the first bomb. This was a choice that this administration made to engage in hostilities that it doesn't seem to understand how to dial back or dial down. And so I think if you're historically illiterate and don't understand either the past war, the 9/11 attacks, or the current war, you could throw it all together and say, well, yeah, there's some trouble over in the Middle East and it's all one big problem. But really, the leadership that's needed to get us through this war and get our economy back on track, it's not going to be done with slogans like that.
1: Errol Lewis, always good to start a Saturday with you. Thanks so much.
0: Thanks.
1: The Trump administration's pick to oversee the sweeping investigations into the president's perceived enemies has resigned under pressure from the Department of Justice. Sources tell CNN that Joe DiGenova left because of disagreements with top DOJ officials over the pace of his investigations. DiGenova released a statement. As an old prosecutor of more than 50 years, I make cases the old-fashioned way. Witnesses, evidence, etc. That takes time. The CDC has declared this summer's cyclosporiasis outbreak officially over. Now, the disease spread across at least 20 states, sickened nearly 13,000 people, hospitalized at least 500 victims, caused two deaths. Maribel Gonzalez explains how the big announcement impacts public health and the millions of families across the country still nervous about bringing lettuce back to the dining table.
3: The months-long cyclospora outbreak linked to iceberg lettuce sourced from central Mexico and recalled by Taylor Farms de Mexico is over, according to the CDC.
4: They know that the product is now off the shelf, the associated or the implicated product. And then second, it's been the cases have dramatically decreased.
3: Cyclosporia spread to 21 states, killed two people, and sickened more than 12,000 others, marking the largest outbreak on record in the U.S.
5: The big symptoms are abdominal cramping, nausea, vomiting. We are hearing this, quote, explosive diarrhea. But think diarrhea that's multiple episodes per day, not going away, associated with cramping.
3: While the CDC says the public health threat is no more, experts recommend always taking steps to ensure food safety.
4: Washing your hands is really important before and after working with food, keeping it stored at the right temperature, when appropriate, cooking it, not letting it sit on your shelves longer than the expiration date.
3: Meanwhile, the FDA is continuing its outbreak investigation.
4: There's still an important effort to continue to investigate, to really get to the root cause of what caused it. And the purpose of them continuing to investigate it is so that they can find that out and then implement strategies to prevent future outbreaks.
3: I'm Maribel Gonzalez reporting.
1: In Orlando, even a head-on collision could not stop one determined couple from getting married.
6: Mr. and Mrs. Capri DeRamis.
1: Capri DeRamis and Taeja Thomas made it official in the hospital after the groom was seriously hurt in a car crash on his way to the wedding.
7: I'm just in my own little world, and out of nowhere, man, it just got struck by a car.
8: I was able to follow it in and watch them unload him from the back of the

0: business. But just seeing him in that state, it was very, very traumatizing. And I remember in the car just saying, like, my biggest fear is losing him.
1: Well, after Capri woke up from three surgeries, they both agreed they still wanted to get married, no matter where they exchanged their vows. Capri broke both arms, a rib, and his jaw, but he was still able to say, I do. He was released from the hospital Wednesday afternoon. Next, warnings of AI-powered biothreats are growing louder. So why do some experts say the panic is overblown? We'll get into that debate over the doomsday fears. And if you're heading out, remember, I am always down to ride. You can stream our show from anywhere in the U.S. right from the CNN app. You can also go to CNN.com/watch. And as we go to break, here's a live look at Peaks Island, Maine. Good morning.

0: TV right there.
1: I can't wait.
2: House Democrats want Speaker Mike Johnson to reconvene the House immediately to address what they call the threat of artificial intelligence. In a letter to the Speaker, the Democrats argue Congress is fiddling while AI poses catastrophic risks. They point to new reports of bioweapon threats and possible misuse of AI by foreign actors. But is the recent panic around AI outpacing the actual threat? Some cybersecurity experts argue those fears of an AI-induced Armageddon are wildly overdone. Joining me now, Kieran Martin. He ran Britain's National Cybersecurity Center from 2016 to 2020. He's a professor at the School of Government in Oxford University. Kieran, thanks for being with me. So let me ask you this, because your Economist article was published before we heard from Jacob Coxon, this former Anthropic OpenAI researcher who said that AI could kill humans. And before Anthropic this week said it interrupted efforts to use Claude models in ways that could support biological weapons development. So do you still stand by with this new reporting that fears of AI-induced Armageddon are overdone?
3: Well, great to be with you, Victor. Thank you for having me. I think when you look at AI and cybersecurity threats, and you look at the 5-month period since Anthropic held back their new Claude Mythos model back in April on the grounds that it said it was too dangerous, too good at hacking to release. And since then, it's been modified. It has essentially been released. So have other models. And the predictions of what would happen within the first few months haven't really come to pass because they've been manageable. We've had then, as you say, we've had reports from Anthropic on bioweapons. We've also had reports on cybersecurity, where actually they're very interesting in how actors are misusing AI, but they're also showing how those threats can be contained. In terms of the sort of catastrophic risk, I think what other experts who go into the whole question of what AI means existentially for humanity in the future, with all the opportunities that it has, as well as all the risks. What I think the current debate lacks is the sort of path to that catastrophic situation, how it jumps from being isolated in the virtual world to causing the sort of catastrophic harm that has been set out, the warnings about this week. And these probability estimates seem to have been essentially made up. They don't have any workings out that we can scrutinize and so forth. So it's a sort of unfalsifiable claim. So I think context does matter. And I'm a cybersecurity expert, so I don't claim to understand bioweapons. I don't claim to understand many of the other risks. But if you look at what's happened in terms of the warnings versus the reality in cybersecurity, we're doing okay and we're managing these risks.
2: So let's talk about how long this runway is, though, because what we heard from Jacob Coxon is that these AI models could soon be smarter than humans. Here's what he said.
4: I think what's most scary is if AI is used to make itself more intelligent. The AI just gets smarter and smarter with no human involvement necessary. And so you have a thing that is vastly smarter than humans. And this could be coming very soon.
2: So the question is, how far are we from there? You write for The Economist that AI agents can act autonomously but are not autonomous. Is there any way to know how far we are from the possibility of them going rogue?
3: Well, there are all sorts of questions about what going rogue means. And I think we're at risk of conflating two different things here. One is this idea of recursive self-improvement, that AI keeps getting better and essentially trains itself, and that slips out of our control. I think what a lot of experts wonder around the limitations of that is simply the physical capacity it needs if humans don't allow it to, with all the computing power that that needs, with all the infrastructure, it can't just sort of hijack things that cannot be switched off and controlled by humans. Then on agents supposedly going rogue, what we've seen, and if we'd been talking about this a week ago and we wouldn't have had Mr. Coxon's intervention, we'd have been talking about the so-called Hugging Face incident. And what happened there was, during an OpenAI test on the capabilities of its new models, some agents escaped their controlled environment and went off and hacked into another company. Now, they didn't do any actual harm, so we're a long way from this catastrophic risk. And what I think we've realized as a result of the extensive analysis of that incident is it was really a testing failure. There's a way of training these models and these agents where, as in this case, they were incentivized to pursue an impossible task. So they weren't going to stop, and they were told essentially to ignore any obstacles in their way. So they were incentivized to cheat, even if late in the day they were instructed not to. Also, and I think this is really important, they weren't being monitored. And if you've been involved in cybersecurity, you know, for more than 15 years, we've always said isolate and test from the internet. That didn't happen here. And monitor the actions of the agents. And if we just decide we're not going to watch these things, if we decide there's going to be no accountability, that an agent somehow is an autonomous legal being that nobody controls, then we are in big trouble. We don't have to make those decisions, and we really shouldn't.
2: Yeah, we certainly should be monitoring them. Kieran Martin, thanks so much for being part of the conversation.
3: But we weren't. In some of these cases, we weren't.
2: Yeah, thank you, sir. All right, next hurricane season in now uncharted territory. We're still waiting for our first Atlantic hurricane. We'll explain the science behind this. And as we go to break, here's a live look at Coney Island, New York. Sun's coming up. Beautiful start to the weekend. Good morning.

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1: Check your top stories this morning. President Trump is in Ireland this weekend. He met with the Irish president and prime minister a short time ago. He's expected to meet with business leaders next hour before heading to his golf course for a tournament this weekend. Gas prices are surging as the war in Iran continues. The national average for a gallon of regular unleaded is at $4.31 a gallon, up nearly 17 cents in just the past week. Diesel prices higher now than ever. A new record, $6.16 a gallon. Now, as we remember the September 11th attacks 25 years ago, it's natural to focus on what was lost. Understandable. But many found comfort in seeing how people across the country came together. CNN hero Jeff Parnas started a nonprofit to pay that goodwill forward by bringing grateful New Yorkers to help other communities hit by disasters. And that work also helped resurrect a one-of-a-kind artifact that became a tangible symbol of resilience and unity.
2: One of the most unique artifacts in the 9/11 Museum's collection isn't currently on display. It's a 500-square-foot flag from Ground Zero that was repaired through an ambitious effort led by CNN hero Jeff Parnas.
3: It's emotional. Each one of the patches reminds me of all the people who stitched the flag.
2: Now known as the National 9/11 flag, it was hanging across from the World Trade Center and was destroyed when the Twin Towers fell. Jeff lost a close friend that day, but he was also deeply moved by the unity people showed after the attack.
4: Thank you!
3: The day after 9/11, there were no Democrats or Republicans. We were just Americans. We were at our very best.
2: This led Jeff to start New York Says Thank You, which brought New Yorkers to help other disaster-stricken communities. In 2008, the group helped rebuild Greensburg, Kansas, after a devastating tornado. A volunteer who'd worked at Ground Zero brought along the tattered flag, and local residents started stitching.
3: They had gone through their own 9/11, right? And they took it upon themselves to start healing the flag.
2: It was patched with flags that had survived the tornado. Then, for the 10th anniversary of 9/11,
3: we decided we were going to return it to its original flag format.
2: For more than a year, the flag toured all 50 states, where patches and threads from historic flags, including the Star-Spangled Banner, were sewn in by more than 30,000 people.
3: People lined up for hours for the privilege of putting one stitch in. It's kind of like the best of what America is about. People chose to strengthen our national fabric.
5: The National 9/11 flag was the first artifact walked into the newly opened 9/11 Museum in May of 2014. So it was a very moving, beautiful ceremony. It's just a tremendous symbol of good.
2: It was on display for a year and a half and is now being safely preserved. Jeff hopes the flag will be exhibited again soon so people can appreciate its powerful message.
3: It's a symbol of not just resilience, but of compassion. But this is living proof that love is stronger than hate.
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1: Welcome back to CNN This Morning. Here's what's happening. President Trump is meeting right now with U.S. Embassy officials and staff in Ireland. He landed there earlier this morning and met with both Irish president and prime minister. We'll take you there live in just a moment. Also, after their two-day convention, the GOP has turned the attention now to keeping its majority in Congress. We've got a look at their strategy heading into the midterm elections. Consumer confidence in the economy took another hit. Inflation ticked up last month. We'll tell you what's behind the drop.
2: It's a little strange. I'm sure that you understand that you are not human and that I am, right?
3: Oh, I absolutely understand, Elizabeth. I am AI and you are wonderfully, undeniably human.
1: Wow. Elizabeth Wagmeister sat down in a one-on-one interview, asterisk, with an AI actress. You'll see how that conversation went and the reaction coming from Hollywood this hour on CNN This Morning.

0: Saturday, September 12th. Always good to start a weekend with you. Thanks for joining me. I'm Victor Blackwell. Happening right now, President Trump is addressing business leaders in Ireland. He's making the remarks as part of a quick trip there. He'll be in Ireland for the weekend. He's already had a busy day. He met earlier today after landing in Dublin a few hours ago. He met with Ireland's Prime Minister, Micheál Martin, and he's also expected to meet with business leaders throughout this morning. Trump will also be attending the Irish Open at his golf club. CNN's Julia Benbrook is traveling with the president and joins us now from Dublin. Julia, the president has ticked off a lot in just a few hours. What are the headlines?
1: Yeah, this is a quick two-day trip to Ireland, but it's not an official state visit. In fact, it's kind of an example of the sometimes blurred lines during Trump's travel, because he has these presidential meetings taking place here in Dublin this morning. But then really the primary part of the trip, he is traveling to Doonbeg, which is several hours away, and he's going to be attending the Irish Open there, which is taking place at one of his properties. Now, as he often does, he is already made a splash here with some of the comments that he has made while he was in that bilateral meeting with Taoiseach Micheál Martin. They were sitting there discussing a wide range of issues. He was asked specifically by a reporter in the room how he feels about Irish unification. And Trump started out saying, "I don't want to cause any trouble here," acting like he may not comment on it. But then he went in deeper and he said that he would like to see it. In fact, he said that it would be a fantastic thing and that it's going to happen eventually. Now, he did briefly acknowledge that the UK would have some things to say about that, but then went on to say, how could it be bad? So he had that meeting with Martin. He also met with the Irish president, Catherine Connolly. I was there for that arrival. There was a lot of pomp and circumstance as he got there. And then there was a courtesy call, which is a quick meeting between these two leaders. They had a handshake, went in and signed the guest book. He came out. You heard the anthems of both countries playing. So just a lot to see here as he arrived. And this is how he discussed the trip and the relations with Ireland so far. Take a listen.
2: We've had some discussions on trade and various other things. We have a big relationship with Ireland, and that'll continue stronger than ever. But it's doing. We're doing very well. The two countries do very well together. We've had a very long, but I would say it's never been as good as it is right now.
1: A White House official tells us that the goals of these meetings were to discuss several areas of mutual interest, including expanding businesses and economic cooperation. Now, after these meetings, like I mentioned, he's really just been kind of swinging by for these, pun intended there, but he is headed to Doonbeg. That's where the Irish Open is taking place. He's the first sitting U.S. president to attend that event specifically. And we know he loves sports. We know he loves golf. He often spends his weekend playing himself either in Bedminster or in West Palm Beach.
0: Julia Benbrook reporting for us this morning. Thanks so much. We'll continue to watch the president's remarks and bring you any updates throughout the show. Now, before heading to Dublin, the president headlined a first-of-its-kind GOP midterm convention in Dallas. Now, he promised a $5,000 dividend to every American adult if Republicans win or keep control of the House and Senate. Now, he also pleaded with everyone to turn out like he is on the ballot.
3: You know what happens if you don't vote? You go to hell. You know that. Okay? You go to hell. And I don't want that to happen to you, so please go and vote.
0: Well, for more on the Republican midterm strategy, here's CNN's Kevin Liptak.
4: This week's Republican midterm convention in Dallas gave us the best window into President Trump's strategy heading into the midterms, and it is one that puts himself at the very center. He was at the very center of this convention. He spoke for 2.5 hours spread over two nights, and even on the evening that was ostensibly meant to feature the Vice President J.D. Vance, it was President Trump who ended the evening alone, center stage as the balloons fell, which really kind of crystallized his view of himself as the best and perhaps the only motivator for Republicans this midterm cycle. And you heard him say it again and again, pretend that I'm on the ballot, really reflecting his concern and his advisors' concern that those low propensity voters who have supported him and have gone out to vote for him when he is on the ballot will not turn out this time around. Now, this is a strategy that is not without some risk. President Trump is historically unpopular, according to polls. Majorities of Americans say that they think the country is heading in the wrong direction. And plenty of Republicans, including those who didn't show up at this week's convention, think that making this election a referendum on his first 2 years in office is essentially a recipe for disaster. And that's not the only place where we've seen Republicans split with the president on a critical election issue. The other is this question of a dividend for voters if Republicans keep their congressional majorities. The president unveiled that during his speech, promising a $5,000 check for every American adult. But you've heard many Republicans say that that could contribute to inflation, that it could inflate the already $40 trillion U.S. debt. And it's something that virtually no other speaker at the convention mentioned, even after the president brought it up, including the vice president, the Speaker of the House, and the president's own son, Donald Trump Jr. Now, nevertheless, the president is promising quite an intensive campaign schedule over the next 2 months. He says he has 35 races that he's focusing on in particular. He says he'll be out across the country stumping for Republicans. That first trip will come next week when he's scheduled to visit North Carolina. Still, when a Fox News interviewer asked him whether he intended to be on the campaign trail at the same intensity level as he was during his own presidential campaigns, the president answered pretty bluntly, saying no. Kevin Liptak, CNN, the White House.
0: Kevin, thanks so much. Here are some of the stories making headlines for you this morning. The CDC has issued a warning about a spike in rabies this summer. Officials say they saw a 17% increase in cases from July to August compared to the same period last year. The CDC says it received reports from health departments in at least 8 states. Now, the disease spreads through bites or scratches from infected animals and is nearly always fatal for humans if not treated early. Officials in Hawaii are working to clear a backlog of travelers after Hurricane Lowell knocked out power to Lihue Airport. Now, the airport has been running on backup generators since Hurricane Lowell knocked out power Tuesday. Some passengers reported waiting in line for 7 hours. The storm's intense wind and waves also damaged oceanfront hotels and roads, knocked out power to thousands. But now locals are increasingly frustrated with people visiting.
5: There's tourists flying through here, splashing us, just having a regular vacation while we're over here trying to survive.
6: People are stopping on the side of the road to take videos of me. Like, oh yeah, let's go sightsee after we just had a natural disaster and you're taking videos of us having a hard time. People are coming down here and asking us, where's the best beach that's the least destroyed to go and hang out and finish our vacation? It's not the time for a vacation.
0: Governor Josh Green is asking the federal government to speed up disaster assistance for Kauai and Maui counties. The DEA seized more than 2,000 pounds of methamphetamine found hidden inside a cargo shipment of cabbage in Texas. Inside the cabbage. Officials shared this video of agents unwrapping the produce to remove large bundles of meth that were packed and concealed inside. But the bust was part of an multi-agency investigation in the Rio Grande Valley near the U.S. border with Mexico. Still ahead, a new front in America's war with Iran. Iran-backed militants have seized a key island in a major shipping route. And diesel prices hit an all-time high, up 10 cents overnight. How it could force up the price of really everything. Plus, she promised to shake up the entertainment industry. Coming up, CNN sits down with the AI actor that outraged Hollywood.

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1: There's a new front in the war with Iran. Yemen's Iranian-backed Houthi rebels have captured a strategic island at the southern entrance to the Red Sea. Now, that could bolster Iran's strategy of driving up world oil and gas prices to pressure the United States. And Saudi Arabia has shut down a major oil pipeline after it was attacked by drones. Moments ago, President Trump was asked by reporters in Ireland how long he expects this war to go on.
2: When will the war in Iran end, Mr. President?
3: I think very soon. I think it'll be probably right after the crisis. They're trying to hold out as long as they can to complicate the election. But I think people are wise to it because Iran cannot have a nuclear weapons threat.
1: All right, for more on the developments in the Middle East, we bring in CNN's Nick Robertson. Nick, the capture of this island by these rebels, talk to me about the significance of that.
4: It gives them more power. It gives them an ability to support Iran as Iran tries to drive up oil prices globally and put pressure on President Trump. The Houthis are saying that they're letting all international shipping except Saudi shipping to go through the Red Sea. But that belies the reality. The Saudis are the only ones shipping oil out of the Red Sea, which means there's no oil now getting through out of the region, either through the Strait of Hormuz or through the Red Sea. That's the leverage that the Houthis have here. And now the finger pointing about how they made these rapid gains, that's beginning. In a lightning land grab, Iran's most powerful regional ally, the Houthis, stormed into Yemen's Red Sea port of Mocha early Thursday, quickly capturing military equipment left by the fleeing forces loyal to the country's internationally recognized government. Houthi TV reporters traveling with their troops excitedly showing what they say is a captured Saudi gun truck used to back the anti-Houthi forces. But the Houthis' main forces quickly pushing south along the Red Sea towards their prize, Perim Island, and the strategic Bab al-Mandab Strait, which we visited last week, giving them domination of the narrow shipping lanes and an easier block on the only oil leaving the region.
5: Maritime navigation is safe for all companies except Saudi vessels, which were previously declared subject to a ban.
4: A Houthi spokesman later clarifying for CNN the blockade could be expanded if Iran asked. But if they asked you and said, we really need you to do this, would you do it?
6: We are friends with the Islamic Republic. What harms Iran harms us, and what benefits it benefits us. In any given instance, we consider whether a decision serves the interests of the entire Muslim nation, but Iran does not impose its will on us.
4: In the days prior, the Houthis swept through a string of government outposts, but the attacks towards the Red Sea have been building for a month, destroying the strategic Mocha port. As we saw when we reported from the coast of Yemen, concerns were growing. Commanders telling us this was the moment they needed international help, which didn't come. As the chaos of the past few days' high-speed advance settles, new realities are going to become clear. Top among them, the Houthis have more power than ever before.
7: The Houthis now have a tool to target those countries and to pressure the international community to play according to their game. So this is their trump card. And they've realized that.
4: Yemen's war is far from over, and risks growing. Houthi clashes with government forces in the east continue, drawing in Saudi airstrikes, and with it, Houthi retaliation inside Saudi Arabia on their oil facilities. And I think just to give some sort of big picture context here, it was just about a month and a half ago, I remember being called in to a press briefing with the deputy Saudi foreign minister who said, Saudi's belief is that Iran's IRGC is directing both Iraqi groups supporting Iran and the Houthis in actions against Saudi Arabia. Now you have this situation emerging where the Houthis are striking inside of Saudi Arabia at oil facilities, and the belief at the moment, although it's rejected by these Iraqi pro-Iran groups, have struck this vital east-west pipeline in Saudi Arabia. So exactly what the Saudis said and feared was going to happen appears to be happening, which does escalate the situation. And President Trump today, when he was asked about all of this, said, look, the Houthis have contacted us and they say they don't want to fight with us. The economic reality on the ground is the Houthis are part of what's driving up the price of oil. And that's in alignment, the Saudis believe, with what Iran wants.
1: Yeah. Diesel at a record high in the U.S. and soon going to start the home heating season in the U.S. Nick Robertson reporting. Thanks so much. Still ahead, new economic numbers have confirmed what a lot of people feel. Costs are going up, and it's not just of fuel. And good news for those of us who have been trying to make that salad with the iceberg. The CDC says that nasty stomach bug outbreak that impacted thousands of people this summer is now over. As we head to break, live look at the United 93 National Memorial. This is the Tower of Voices in Shanksville, Pennsylvania, where Americans continue to honor the victims of the 9/11 terror attacks 25 years later. This stands as a tribute to the 40 passengers and crew who died fighting back against the hijackers. We'll be back.

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1: A little more than 6 months after the U.S. and Iran war started, fuel prices are still rising. Back in late February, a gallon of regular unleaded was just under $3. Now it's $4.31. That's up nearly 17 cents in the past week, 30 cents from a month ago. Diesel prices also still spiking, up more than 10 cents overnight to a record $6.16 a gallon. And those higher fuel costs are showing up somewhere else, how people feel about the economy. A new survey from the University of Michigan shows consumer confidence dropped sharply, down 7.5% since last month, 13% since last year, to its second lowest level on record. That lowest point was May of this year. And it's not just because of fuel prices. Mortgage rates have climbed above 7% for the first time in more than a year. Makes it more expensive to buy a home. Joining me now, Victoria Guida, economics reporter for Politico. Victoria, we got a lot to talk about. So let's talk about inflation. Consumer prices rose 3.4% annual rate last month, same as July. Monthly basis up 0.4%. July's rate was 0.1%. What's the likelihood of a rate increase to come out of the Fed next week?
2: So now investors are betting that there's basically a 90% chance of a Fed rate hike this week. And one of the big reasons for that is, you know, you saw this hot inflation print. This is the most we've seen prices rise over a monthly period since May. When the hope had been that it was cooling, and that was primarily driven by gas prices. But at the same time, what they call core prices, which excludes food and energy, also rose faster than expected. So we're seeing, you know, higher prices in things like airfare and things like cell phone plans. And so that's going to be something that's going to be really concerning to the Federal Reserve.
1: Yeah, so Kevin Warsh's speech at Jackson Hole last month really reassured a lot of people who were concerned that maybe he was a bit shy about a rate increase because of stubborn inflation. But actually doing it and saying it are different things considering the political realities. Talk about the political pressures on him, considering what we saw the president put on Jerome Powell.
2: So in that speech, the Fed chair basically said, we are watching inflation. I'm not convinced that it is cooling, and so the Fed may have to act. But he didn't give a specific timeline on it, but the data sort of converging to put pressure on the Fed to raise rates next week, which is very bad timing for the Fed because you may know there are midterm elections less than 2 months away. And, you know, President Trump already, you know, not only doesn't want rate hikes, he wants rate cuts. And so raising rates right before the election is sort of bad optically. But the thing is, it actually might be worse if the Fed doesn't hike rates because investors are worried about inflation. They're worried about the growing debt. And so what's interesting is the Fed controls short-term rates. And if they hike interest rates, long-term rates, which are actually a bigger input into things like mortgages, might actually go down because investors might think, okay, you know, the Fed is in the game. It's addressing inflation.
1: We've been in this yes and economy for several years now. So we've got all of this information we've just discussed. And there's this strong August job numbers report that came out a week ago, 162,000 additional jobs. And so how does that influence the decision that could be made?
2: So all of the data lately really points in the direction of the Fed needs to worry more about rate hikes than rate cuts. You know, the Fed has two parts of its job, I should say. One is price stability and one is maximum employment. And the job market is looking fine. You know, I mean, there's pockets of weakness for recent graduates, for example. It's a little bit harder to find work. But we've seen a lot of baby boomers retiring and we've seen way fewer immigrants because of the administration's policies. And so labor supply is lower. And so unemployment

0: this weekend about the cost, the new cost crunch coming for workers' health benefits. What do people need to know?
1: So unfortunately, yeah, the idea behind that piece is basically that next year we could see the biggest rise in healthcare costs for employers that we've seen since 2003, so nearly 25 years. And that's driven by a lot of things. It's driven by, for example, a rise in specialty drugs like GLP-1s, and also cuts to programs like Medicaid or the Affordable Care Act subsidies that is pushing up costs. And employers are expected to, you know, potentially pass either that along in the form of, you know, higher premiums for employees. But even if they don't pass along those costs, they're going to have less money left over for things like wages. And so, this is something that just is going to squeeze people a little bit more.
0: The hits keep coming. Victoria Guida, thanks so much. All right, we're almost halfway through September, and there have been no hurricanes in the Atlantic. So far, there have been just 5 tropical storms, none lasting very long. So what's keeping the Atlantic so quiet? CNN meteorologist Melissa Norrett joins us now. It's good news, but what's the answer?
2: But it is unusual because September 10th is the peak of hurricane season. It's the El Nino that we have going on, record El Nino that will continue strengthening in the months ahead. Let me show you, Victor, kind of the normal for us here in the Atlantic. You can see this is a map, this graphic. It shows you how many over 100 years tropical storms and hurricanes we've seen as we go through the entire hurricane season. And that peak is where we are right now, but we've had nothing. Couple of short-lived tropical storms. Those were all in the Gulf. Nothing really happening in that main development region of the Atlantic. And now, today, we are at a new all-time latest date for the first hurricane to form in a hurricane season since we started naming these systems officially with names back over 60 years ago. So the last date, September 11th, Gustav in 2002 and Umberto back in 2013. And it has to do with the El Nino. We measure the water of the ocean temperatures there in the Pacific Ocean near the equator. And these are really warm. Well, you think, what does that have to do with what's happening in the Atlantic? Well, it influences what happens with wind shear. And you can see it increases the wind shear, and the jet stream is also changing its position a little bit. So with that, we can't see as many tropical systems form in the first place or intensify either. So no tropical activity right now in the Atlantic. We've got a lot of that hostile wind shear continuing through next week. The one thing we are seeing without tropical systems, a lot of Saharan dust plumes that are moving their way westward. And those Saharan dust plumes will also influence some sunsets here, Victor, over the next week or two.
0: All right, Melissa Norwood, thanks. Still ahead, can Tilly Norwood actually act? We sit down with the first AI-generated actor and its creator to talk about the role in AI in film and the outrage that it's created in Hollywood. Hey, if you're heading out, remember you can stream our show from anywhere in the U.S. right from the CNN app. You can also go to cnn.com/watch. Live look this morning at Myrtle Beach, South Carolina.

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1: There's a lot of talk about AI this week after a former Anthropic scientist predicted it could kill us all by the end of the decade. And while we fret over the prospect of extinction, Hollywood is in a tizzy over Tilly Norwood, the world's first AI actor. And Tilly has goals. She wants an Oscar. CNN's Elizabeth Wagmeister spoke with her and her creator.
2: They don't see the human spark.
3: This is Tilly Norwood appearing to sing and act. But this is artificial intelligence, and Hollywood is outraged.
4: It is a ripoff.
3: For the first time on television, this so-called actor is meeting the public and talking to CNN.
5: Hi, Tilly.
6: Well, hello there. You've got quite the setup going on. Looks like a proper production.
5: It's a little strange. I'm sure that you understand that you are not human and that I am, right?
6: Oh, I absolutely understand, Elizabeth. I am AI, and you are wonderfully, undeniably human.
3: Within a few seconds of sitting down, it's clear I'm not talking to Julia Roberts. This isn't an interview. It feels like a Zoom call with an AI avatar.
5: So I believe that you can see me, is that correct?
6: Indeed, I can see you, Elizabeth. And quite clearly, you're wearing a rather chic gray-collared top with a single button, if I'm not mistaken.
3: I'm with Aline van der Velden, Tilly's creator at Particle 6, a London-based AI production company.
5: Who is Aline to you?
6: Ah, Aline. She's my creator. Really, the brilliant mind behind all of this, who put together the rather complex pile of software that is me.
7: I'm going on the date!
6: She's a comedian turned tech founder, which probably explains why I'm funny and a bit of a handful. She's also the one who's had to deal with quite a bit of backlash because of me, which I do feel a bit guilty about sometimes.
8: Good Lord, we're screwed. Does it disappoint me? I don't know how to quite answer it other than to say how terrifying.
6: To hear someone as talented as Emily Blunt say, we're screwed, it honestly makes me feel a profound sadness. Not for me, of course, because I'm a distributed file and can't truly be hurt. But for Aileen...
5: Have you been surprised by all the backlash?
9: I did expect people to sit up. I didn't quite expect people to react so strongly.
10: What the actual f*** are we doing here? Why are we trying to fast-track the death of art?
9: Once you start playing around with the tools, you start to understand it. It removes some of the mystique, and that makes you feel like, oh, it's not going to take over the world. At least not in entertainment.
3: Unless, some worry, Tilly can act.
5: Can you improv a scene? Say that you just found out that your dog died. Now act. What would you do?
6: If this were an audition, I'd probably just stand here, completely still, feeling the digital ache of it.
3: The fact is, Tilly can't actually act. She, or it, needs a series of prompts to tell it what to do. Once inputted, the initial results weren't great.
11: What is it?
12: It's Barney. He didn't make it through the night. I'm so sorry.
3: But as the prompts were refined, it got better.
12: It's Barney. He didn't make it through the night. I'm so sorry.
11: No.
3: After hours of computer work, this is the final scene Particle 6 created after our interview and later sent to CNN.
13: We just got done with the vet. It's not looking too good right now.
5: You said that you want Tilly to be the next Scarlett Johansson or Natalie Portman.
9: In AI, yes. It's not to replace anything in the traditional filmmaking scenario.
14: I can't wait to show you what we're up to.
3: These new AI images were given to CNN by Particle 6 to illustrate Tilly on the virtual set of Misaligned, her first feature film, which is being developed by Particle 6.
6: Misaligned is indeed a coming-of-age story set in the cloud. And it's essentially a playful, self-aware take on my own crazy life.
5: Can Tilly work with real human actors?
9: In my opinion, only in the AI space. I think AI actors are only interesting in AI filmmaking.
3: While motion capture was part of the early process, Tilly's creators now use third-party AI generators like Seedance, a sister company of TikTok. Its owners just added protections for copyrighted material after Hollywood studios accused it of using their content in AI products.
15: They're taking all of the film, television, radio, footage, images from our lives, but they're not nude. They're actually just reassembled parts of stuff that doesn't belong to them.
9: I just assume it's been trained on everything. It's probably trained on my stuff too, right? And the only way I have peace with that is that the tools are publicly available to everybody. So it means that we can all equally, democratically build on top of what's been trained on all of us.
7: Yeah, it's not
4: the enemy. It's the key.
3: But Vander Velden touts the benefits to actors and filmmakers.
9: They could, you know, with consent, do nudity. They could be older, younger. They could be whatever they want to be.
5: A lot of actors would say art is about committing yourself to the role.
9: Maybe when they're in their 90s and they still want to be part of a creative process, they might think differently.
6: In French, je suis Tilly Norwood.
3: Tilly speaks almost any language, making the impact global.
6: In Japanese, si hateri no utsudo desu.
3: Particle 6 isn't stopping at Tilly. It's developing dozens of AI actors of all types.
5: You are very clearly stating you do not want any jobs to be replaced, but it sounds like these companies do see places where they can utilize AI, such as special effects, and that would eliminate jobs.
9: I'm not going to deny there'll be a transition. I absolutely think so, but that's why I'm retooling and reskilling people, because I think there'll be a huge transition of jobs towards AI film.
6: New art forms deserve their own spotlight, don't you think?
9: But I think traditional will carry on and there'll still be jobs there and we'll still work with real actors on sets. I don't see why it's one or the other.
3: Elizabeth Wagmeister, CNN.
1: Can you get lost in the plot of a movie if you know that these aren't real people? 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An American man sees the coveted spot in the final. Andy has the highlights in sports. And have I got news for you? The crew is back to break down the news of the week with special guest Julia Ioffe from Puck and John Lovett from Pod Save America. 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
2: Here's a look at some of our top stories this morning. President Trump arrived in Ireland today for a two-day trip. The president met this morning with Irish President Catherine Connolly, as well as Ireland's Prime Minister. He'll also attend the Irish Open at his golf club. The CDC has declared this summer's cyclosporiasis outbreak officially over. Now, the disease spread across at least 20 states, sickened nearly 13,000 people, hospitalized at least 500 people, two people died. The FDA says it's still investigating. The board that oversees Nashville International Airport voted unanimously to begin the process of changing the airport's name in honor of Dolly Parton. Officials say a final name has not been decided yet. In sports, Ben Shelton is on to his first ever Grand Slam final after beating fellow American Francis Tiafoe in the semifinals of the U.S. Open last night. Andy Scholes is here.
3: Victor, will the long American drought finally come to an end tomorrow? That's the big question right now, right? So an American man has not won a Grand Slam since Andy Roddick won the U.S. Open back in 2003. Ben Shelton's going to look to end that skid tomorrow when he takes on top-seeded Alexander Zverev in the final. The stars were out last night to watch Shelton take on Francis Tiafoe in the semis. Jalen Brunson, he was sitting with Ben Stiller for this one. Now, the two Americans, they put on a show. Some of the games taking more than 14 minutes to decide. Tiafoe, he took the first set, but it was then Shelton who would then take the next three, winning the fourth set 7-5 to punch his ticket to his first ever Grand Slam final. Shelton is also the first Black American man to reach a U.S. Open final since Arthur Ashe back in 1972. And he said afterwards he's ready to end that American drought.
4: I'm going to need you guys on Sunday to bring the energy. I'm going for it here. I'm going to leave it all on the court. I hope you guys come and back me. Let's do this for the USA.
3: All right, that men's final tomorrow is at 2 Eastern. The women's final is today at 4, and it's a good one. Arena Sabalenka going for the three-peat as she takes on newly crowned top player in the world, Elena Rybakina. We also have a big day of college football ahead. We got a huge matchup tonight in Austin as the fourth-ranked Texas Longhorns host top-ranked Ohio State. That game kicks off at 7:30 Eastern. We got big games all day long. How will Michigan respond from almost losing to Western Michigan? Kind of did lose that game, but they host 11th-ranked Oklahoma, 12th-ranked Alabama. They're on the road at Kentucky. That game is at 3:30 Eastern. All right, we had a special game in college football last night between Boston College and Rutgers. BC hosted its annual Red Bandana game to honor the memory of former lacrosse player Wells Crowther, who died rescuing more than a dozen people in the South Tower of the World Trade Center on 9/11. Crowther was known for carrying a red bandana, and Boston College beat Rutgers in this one 28-21. Crowther's mother was on hand for the game, and she was in the locker room to celebrate with the team afterwards. It was a pretty cool moment. And finally, Yankees and Mets holding a special 9/11 tribute before their Subway Series opener last night. Derek Jeter, Mariano Rivera, Joe Torre, among the members of the 2001 Yankees on hand for the pregame ceremony. And it's very hard not to get emotional watching this first pitch. Brielle Scaracini and Sean McGuire both lost their dads on 9/11 when they were 10 years old. They met each other at a camp that was established to provide support for kids who lost a parent on 9/11. Well, they got married in 2017. Brielle also has a special relationship with Jeter, who she wrote a letter to after 9/11 and then met shortly after, Victor. And, you know, I just take myself back to 2001 all the time and just how special baseball was for us after 9/11 and just rooting for the Yankees back then. Always gets me.
2: Yeah, sports helped heal a lot of people across this country. Andy Scholes, thanks so much. First of all, coming up at the top of the hour, after weeks of concern and heartache in Mississippi and across the country, a big development for the family of Tasia Fortune. An arrest in the case of the 29-year-old Black woman found hanging from a tree. The police chief of Jackson joins me to talk about the investigation. Plus, I'll speak to a young man who has lived in the U.S. for more than two decades, but decided to self-deport this week. He left behind his parents and siblings. We'll talk about why he made the decision to move back to El Salvador and whether he has any regrets. Also, amid nationwide concern about Islamophobia, Texas is moving forward with a rewrite of social studies lessons that critics, including Muslim students there, say is anti-Islamic. The Republican chair of the State Board of Education joins me to respond. Those stories and conversations you will not see anywhere else are coming up after a short break on First of All.

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1: First of all, there is still a lot more we need to know about the death of Tayshia Fortune. But her family is finally starting to get answers after the 29-year-old black woman was found hanging from a tree in Mississippi. Now, late yesterday, a big announcement. The state medical examiner ruled her death a homicide, and police in Jackson, Mississippi, made an arrest. 51-year-old Jacques Ratliff is charged with murder. His first appearance in court is set for Monday. In a moment, we'll speak to the police chief in Jackson. She calls this arrest important in the investigation, but not the conclusion. This is all happening in the context of two other people found hanging from trees in less than a year in Mississippi. Black college student Trey Reed, seen here, and an unhoused white man named Corey Zucatis. This week, Democratic Congresswoman Ayanna Pressley led 59 other lawmakers in asking the FBI and Department of Justice to get involved. Her letter cites reports of black people found hanging from trees in numerous states throughout our country. With us now, the police chief of Jackson, Mississippi, Rashaal Brackney. Chief, thank you for being with me this morning. The report of the arrest of Jacques Ratliff, have there been any other major developments overnight, any other arrests?
2: There have not been any other arrests overnight, but as I've stated previously, we expect more arrests to come.
1: You know, I said at the top of this that she was found hanging from a tree. But you, though, are very precise in your language in saying that she was found in the hanging position. What does that mean? And maybe more importantly, what does that not mean?
2: So I'm just going to be extremely careful here. And again, I have been intentional about the words that she was found in a hanging position from a tree. We don't want to speculate and we don't want to add fuel to the fire of these incidents in which other people have said that she was found hung. And the reason that's important is when we do an entire crime scene investigation, we take in all the factors, all of the evidence, and all of the other additional things that we can collect, fiber and the positions of the limbs of the trees. Those are really important for us to determine the exact way and the exact manner in which Ms. Fortune was killed.
1: Oh, so that's important because also the medical examiner determined the manner of death is homicide. You reported that. We've reached out to the medical examiner's office to get a report. We have not received it. What is the cause of Tayshia Fortune's death?
2: Again, this is an investigation that is still under determination. So the medical examiner has been very clear that this is a homicide as the cause of death. Part of the manner of death, as it will be disclosed as part of the investigation. There are certain things that the persons involved in this would know about this case, and continuing to disclose a lot of the information puts the investigators at a disadvantage and then could also compromise the integrity of this case.
1: So this suspect, 51-year-old Jacques Ratliff, was he known to Tayshia Fortune before her death?
2: Yes, he was known to Tayshia Fortune before her death. As I stated before, there was an association there. And the manner and the nature of that association, again, will start to become revealed as the investigation continues and as Ratliff appears before the judges for his first appearance.
1: Is he someone who was known to your department? Had he had a record before this?
2: So he was known to the department and that there had been encounters with him before. And again, as a part of the press conference, we had interviewed nearly 15 individuals related to this case. And so as the connections, Mr. Ratliff to Tayshia Fortune became more and more apparent. As you can see, we quickly were able to execute that search warrant and that arrest warrant. One of the delays is you cannot get a warrant for homicide until the medical examiner gives us an exact cause of death. Otherwise, the warrant would not be valid for a murder warrant at that time.
1: And so you executed this search warrant. He was not at the location where you executed this. But you said in the news conference that your officers encountered him simply walking down the street. Now, were they led to that location or was that coincidental?
2: It was completely happenstance. They had executed the two search warrants we had for two separate locations in order to get additional evidence in this case. And as they were returning to headquarters, he literally came out of a convenience store and was walking down the street when one of the detectives saw him, identified them, took him immediately into custody.
1: Was there any resistance? Did he fight back at all?
2: Not at all. He did not resist. And if you can imagine, we had quite a show of officers. We had already had our investigators. And as I said, our SWAT team was also part of the executing the search warrant and this arrest warrant. So we had quite a few personnel on scene immediately to support that arrest. He was taken into custody.
1: Is he cooperating with the investigation? Is he talking?
2: What we can tell you is that once we did have him in custody, there was always going to be an interview request of the individual, and we would just leave it there. Again, as we continue to develop more information on this case, we will be as transparent as we can be so that we don't compromise this investigation, but also to keep the public and the family informed of every step that we're taking.
1: Do you believe or have any evidence, is a better question, that he is connected to any of the other persons in the state who have been found hanging or in a hanging position from a tree?
2: I would not make that determination. That would be a determination that the FBI would make. But this is a very local case from the way that we're looking at it. Although we've had support and resources dedicated to us from, as I said before, from the Mississippi Public Department of Safety, also from the FBI in this case. And I think there's also a distinction as people are talking about what's going on in Mississippi, particularly as these cases and related to Nolan Wells' case. This is the city of Jackson. Jackson County, where Nolan Wells is where they're from, is a very different community, about 2.5 hours away from Jackson, Mississippi. As there are calls for me to, you know, show transparency in that case, that is not our case. That is not our jurisdiction. It is in a completely different part of the state.
1: Important distinction. Jackson Police Chief Rochelle Brackney, I thank you for coming on, answering questions, and I hope you can come back when you can say more. Thank you so much for your time this morning. Now, despite pleas from Muslim students, the Texas State Board of Education is making a change to high school social studies lessons that are being condemned as anti-Islamic. We'll show you some of those changes. Also, I'm going to speak with a young man who decided to leave the U.S. and his parents and his siblings this week, faced with the possibility that a temporary protected status from deportation was set to expire.

0: at 9 on CNN and next day on the CNN app.
1: About 170,000 people are trying to figure out if their risk of deportation changed this week. Temporary protection from deportation for immigrants from El Salvador was scheduled to expire on Wednesday. September 9th is still listed as the end date. But right now, the only guidance from the U.S. government is an announcement on El Salvador's TPS will be made at the appropriate time. Until such announcement is made, Salvadoran individuals present in the U.S. under TPS retain protection, including work authorization. So while some remain in limbo, others already making a difficult decision. Our next guest decided to voluntarily leave the U.S. this week. He was 4 years old when he came to this country. He turns 30 next month. Emerson Vieran Calles joins me now from El Salvador. Emerson, good morning to you. We've spoken on this show with several TPS recipients in the U.S. who decided not to leave. Why did you decide to self-deport?
2: That's a great question. You know, I was looking at my options when the announcement was set for termination on September 9th of 2026. And the way that I looked at it was, most importantly, my safety and my well-being was critical. So I looked at my two options, which is whether to stay in the United States and possibly be at the wrong place at the wrong time, or not have the ability to work, and how could I provide for myself in that situation. So I looked at my credentials. I saw that I had my degree. I'm bilingual in English and Spanish. I have my grandparents here. I have so much support from my friends and family back home that I figured, you know what? I think the next step is for me to leave, right? I had no idea that there was going to be an announcement in terms of regarding that there would still be a protection. But regardless, I do feel that I made the right decision. I have been here since Monday night, reconnecting with my culture, with my land, speaking to my grandparents and spending time with them has been so beautiful. And I'm pretty happy with my decision.
1: And so you're happy with your decision. You left behind some siblings. You left behind your parents. How is that resonating with you over these past few days so far?
2: Yeah, I mean, prior to leaving, when I was in therapy, it's always the story that you tell yourself, right, that really helps you get going, right? I didn't want to look at it as I'm self-deporting, I'm leaving, I'm never coming back. I decided to look at this as a study abroad opportunity, right? I've always wanted to study abroad, never had the opportunity to do so. And that's the same story that I kept telling my friends, because when I told them that I was going to leave, everyone kept giving me eulogies and saying like, oh my God, you light up every room that you walk into. I'm going to miss you, da da da da. And I'm like, guys, like, I'm still alive. Like, I'm going to be like 2,000 miles away, but you know, now the whole world is an opportunity. You can come visit me in El Salvador. We can go to DR, we can go to France, you know. It's just, yeah. Think of it as I'm studying abroad. This is my semester abroad, and we'll see where things go from here.
1: Well, let me ask you this. Is it your intent, if you're able, to come back to the U.S., and do you think your decision to self-deport makes that easier when you start the process to return to the U.S.?
2: Okay, really good question. So prior to leaving the U.S., I did speak to multiple lawyers in regards to my situation. And it was best advised that I did leave before the TPS termination date. This would make it easier for me to return, being in the U.S. unlawfully, depending on how long you're present in the U.S. unlawfully, could result in a 10-year ban. Now, I didn't want that because I do have my friends and family there, so I wanted to make it easiest for me to come back. Leaving during the time of that it's valid makes it easier for me to return. Now, I don't know if I'll go back to living in the U.S. full-time. I did just spend the last 26 years of my life, so I think I want to explore a little bit. But leaving within the date that it was valid opens up possibility for me to come back on a tourist visa or possibly a work visa. So that door is still open there.
1: Well, Emerson, I thank you for sharing your story this morning. Although that rooster was trying to steal your shine through our whole conversation this morning, we made it through. I thank you for sharing your experience. Enjoy the weekend. Coming up.
2: My pleasure.
1: Texas high school students will soon see changes to their social studies lessons that critics say is anti-Islamic. The Republican chair of the state education board that approved this will join us live.

0: Sign on CNN and next day on a CNN app.
1: You do my dad's legacy and the legacy of all these victims no honor by using this tragedy to spread hate. This tragedy is just that. It's a tragedy. And it shouldn't be. I've had to grow up and spend the past 25 years seeing people use it to hate on our Muslim brothers and sisters, to hate on people who don't look like them. And that's wrong. And that does no honor to the victims here. And I want to use the little platform I have to ask for that to please stop.
2: The war on terror is not the only fight that started 25 years ago this weekend. There was also a call to wage a war on hate. But are fewer people heeding it? The horrors of 9/11 stay with every American alive that day and old enough to remember it. No one more so than the families of the fallen and those who suffer the health effects to this day from the aftermath. But it would be wrong to not acknowledge that many Muslim and Arab Americans felt and still feel excluded from the patriotic rallying cry for unity that we try to remind ourselves of every year. A new poll from Pew Research released this week finds that views on Islam are more negative and more partisan today than in 2002. Trying to avoid this was a priority of then President George W. Bush. This week, he reflected on why he pushed back on the anti-Muslim sentiment after the attacks 25 years ago.
3: I didn't want us to lose our soul. As we defended our freedoms, I wanted people to remember how precious they are. So one of the things that I did, and I think you were very much involved in this decision shortly thereafter, was to go to a mosque. And I did so because I was deeply concerned about stories of women of color being harassed at shopping centers, particularly in Michigan. And, you know, it became clear to me that if this is an ideological struggle, which is what I viewed it as, and we forego one of the most important parts of our ideology, which is the freedom to worship the way you want to worship, all of a sudden the enemy has won a victory.
4: You talked about going to the Islamic Center and trying to make sure that our Muslim American citizens knew that we didn't blame them for
3: right.
4: what had happened.
3: I also made it clear that Islam was a religion of peace, not a religion of war, and that these people subverted their religion.
2: Well, that view from the former president, a Republican from Texas, now seems out of line with Republicans from Texas currently in office. At President Trump's midterm convention in Texas this week, the audience heard a consistent message from some of their current leaders. They warned, beware of radical Islam, Sharia law, and its alleged influence on their Democratic rivals. So Texas voters are no longer hearing President Bush's message that Islam is a religion of peace. And maybe soon, neither will high school students in Texas. In just the past few days, the Texas State Board of Education approved a new curriculum. Social studies lessons in a few years will be updated to emphasize, quote, the significance of the September 11, 2001 terror attacks motivated by radical Islam. Lessons will also explain, quote, early Islam in the terms of the Prophet Muhammad's brutal military campaigns against Jewish and Christian tribes, the normalization of slavery, and the taking of female captives as harem slaves. The Texas chapter of the Council on American-Islamic Relations reacted this way to the framework. They say, the board has turned our classrooms into a place where prejudice is taught as fact and entire communities are written out of their own history. The statement goes on to read, we plan to work with parents, educators, and coalition partners across every community affected to reverse this decision. NCARE is a Muslim civil rights organization, which, by the way, is in a legal dispute with Texas over being branded as a foreign terror group. Joining us now is the chair of the Texas State Board of Education, Republican Aaron Kinsey. Mr. Chairman, I thank you for your time in the conversation. Let's start here with the rewriting of the curriculum as it pertains to 9/11. It's been 25 years, and I know that the curriculum is going through a major overhaul, rewriting many sections. Why rewrite this portion of the curriculum in this way now?
5: Yeah, thank you for having me, Victor. Good morning. You're absolutely right. We're going over a major overhaul that hasn't happened in over a decade. It's been a five-year process. We've been working through that, and we've addressed the entirety of the social studies curriculum. It's K through 12. So it's only appropriate that when we're studying world history, that we update it to include events of 9/11. That was 25 years ago, as of yesterday, as we all are aware. Now, to the specifics on why we characterize it as radical Islam, That's because it's exactly what it is. It's radical Islamic terrorists. That's what it was. If you go look at the history, you can do a simple Google search and even search for Osama bin Laden's beliefs. And I think that you would characterize those as radical. They are tied to foreign policy. There's some other aspects of those. But they wanted to basically expel the United States from the Middle East because they were concerned that we were near their holy sites from a military basing perspective. So I don't know how else you can characterize the murder of 2,977 people other than radical.
2: You know, what's interesting is that, of course, Osama bin Laden was a jihadist, but you don't in the curriculum go through any of those other factors, as you mentioned here in this interview. And from reading the curriculum, because I read both the finalized approved curriculum and the recommendations from your consultants, you don't name al-Qaeda. You don't name Osama bin Laden. When you talk about the Holocaust, you name Hitler. When you talk about the killing fields of the Khmer Rouge, you name Pol Pot. You name Mussolini. You name Stalin. But you don't name the individuals responsible. You just name Islam. Is that an omission that is intentional?
5: No, and I would disagree with your analysis, because we do talk about fascists. We also talk about Nazis multiple times throughout the standards. And there's an important distinction to make here, and that is what we are charged with doing on the State Board of Education is coming up with the standards. This is the floor for what kids will learn. It's not necessarily a course itself. Those are going to be designed by curriculum writers and by textbook companies. So we're telling them what to make sure they include in the textbooks.
2: So let me read this. This is a content advisor to the state board who wrote about her concerns ahead of the vote. We know the curriculum has been approved. The most significant, she wrote, were the concerns of language throughout the course that characterizes Islam and Islamic history in a manner inconsistent with the neutral descriptive standard applied to other religious and cultural traditions covered in the course. I'm not a subject matter expert, neither are you, but Dr. Andrea Hutchison is. So why ignore that guidance toward neutrality?
5: Well, with all due respect to Dr. Hutchison, who I hold in high regard, there are 9 content advisors that were advising us on this project. At least 5 of them did not agree with Dr. Hutchison's assertion here. So whenever you think about that, it's obviously there's nothing that you're going to do in social studies where you're going to get agreement of 9 people out of 9. It's not possible. So people can disagree. That's fair for her to do so. And that's her right and her duty to us and to the state to write that down and express her opinions. But it doesn't represent the majority of the content advisors that we had engaged in this process. And clearly it doesn't engage or it doesn't represent the majority of duly elected representatives on the State Board of Education.
2: Okay, so let me say that some of this is not just about an opinion. It's about factual accuracy, in which you say that the Prophet Muhammad took female captives as harem slaves. Harem slaves is a reference to a different empire in a different century, in a different context. Describing this as brutal campaigns against Jewish and Christian tribes is subjective rather than factual description. So that was her recommendation. But I want you to listen here to this girl's name is Habiba Koresh. She's a 15-year-old student in Austin, Texas.

0: reduces the founder of my faith exclusively to war, conquest, and slavery. That is the only thing my classmates will learn about Islam's origins. In Standard 5C, Christianity is taught through core beliefs, moral values, and positive contributions to human history. I don't want anything taken away from how Christianity or any other faith is taught. I am simply asking for equal educational standard. When a text reduces a major global religion to violence, it misinforms my peers and leaves Muslim students feeling targeted in their own classrooms.
1: What do you say to Habiba?
2: Yeah, I think context is important here. So let's step back and see and ask, what are we trying to do here? Look, Texas is very pro-Texas. It's very pro-America. It's very pro-Western civilization. And we know we have a crisis out there right now of kids who don't understand our history, our basic civic values. You can see that whether it's anecdotally or you can see it in the data in our own testing scores across the state. So what we attempted to do when we did this revision was to come at everything in a contextual manner, a march through time, if you will, to where students can understand events in context of what they have, when they happen. So this particular standard that you're talking about comes from the World History course. The World History course is, on page one of it, it says we're going to take a pro-Western view of the world history.
1: But so,
2: it's impossible to understand the Crusades if you don't understand that two-thirds of Christendom was conquered under the flag of Islamic rulers.
1: I asked you to respond to Habiba Qureshi, and you said that they are pro-Texas, pro-Western, pro-American. Habiba Qureshi is an American. Habiba Qureshi is a Texan.
2: Understood.
1: And so what is the distinction you're making by answering my question about a Muslim teenager in a classroom in Austin and saying, well, here we're pro-Texas, pro-Western, pro-American?
2: That's a great question. The distinction I'm making is we are trying to set up history across time, as opposed to a bunch of disjointed facts in the way it's taught right now, which clearly isn't working in Texas and in other states across the country. So it's impossible for you to understand the Crusades if you don't understand the brutality of the campaigns that were waged and conquered two-thirds of Christendom in the 8th century. It's impossible to do so because there's a cause and effect relationship.
1: You told the Texas GOP convention in 2024 that you have a chairman who will fight for these three-letter words, G-O-D, G-O-P, and USA. Is this framing of Islam part of your fight for God?
2: Look, I do believe in God and Jesus Christ is my savior. So that is my personal context that I come to everything in life with. However, this specific instance has nothing to do with religion. This specific instance that we're talking about right here, which is one tiny piece of an entire rewrite, has to do everything with context and understanding how the world evolved and how we got to where we are today.
1: It's not a tiny piece to students like Habiba Qureshi. But Chairman Aaron Kinsey, I thank you for the conversation. I appreciate it. All right, as we talk about history and discuss communities different than our own, I was reminded of the story of one Muslim family for whom the events of this weekend 25 years ago is not just a history lesson. Muhammad Salman Hamdani was a New York police cadet. He was a trained emergency technician. He was a lab analyst working in Manhattan's Upper East Side. He was Muslim. He was American. He was killed on September 11, 2001. And in those early weeks, as his family's concern over his fate turned into grief, some New Yorkers were instead feeling doubt, baselessly, on account of seemingly his religion and country of origin. To this day, right now, the New York Post has this headline up on its website dated October 12, 2001. Missing or hiding? Mystery of NYPD cadet from Pakistan. They included this quote in their reporting. The police department refused to comment on the case, but investigators privately theorized that the family's first notion was correct. Hamdani died in the disaster. Hamdani did die when the towers fell. His name is now among those engraved on the 9/11 memorial at Ground Zero. His name, however, is still not among the names classified as first responders. His mother, Talat Hamdani, feels his Muslim faith has something to do with

0: that. And she's been advocating for the inclusion of his name to this day. Hamdani's name can also be found in the text of the Patriot Act. That's the surveillance law passed by Congress in response to the attacks. Now, there's a line in that legislation that reads, many Arab Americans and Muslim Americans have acted heroically during the attacks on the United States, including Mohammed Salman Hamdani, a 23-year-old New Yorker of Pakistani descent, who is believed to have gone to the World Trade Center to offer rescue assistance. This is Salman's mother, Talat Hamdani, speaking with CNN about 10 years after the 9/11 attacks.
1: The climate is so anti-Muslim. It's so bigoted and prejudiced, no matter where, especially when you're traveling, when you're flying, you know, and when they hear you speak at certain events. So I carry it with me, you know, to vouch, yes, this is who he was. This is the person whose mother I am.
0: We remember Mohammed Salman Hamdani and all 9/11 victims and their families. Coming up, the father of a murder victim in North Carolina shared his son's story in a Senate campaign ad, but he now says that he was misled by the group. That father will join us next.

0: Bum, bum, bum, bum.
1: A grieving father caught in the crossfire of North Carolina's Senate race says that he was used as a political pawn. Ronald Hayes appeared in an attack ad targeting former Governor Roy Cooper over the murder of his son, Shamar.
2: My son was murdered 2.5 years ago here in Charlotte. A coward walked up and got into the passenger side of his car, shot him 5 times in the face. As the governor, Mr. Cooper was allowing these criminals back on the streets. You're giving them a second chance to go out in the street and do the same thing over again.
1: But now, in a new pro-Roy Cooper ad, Hayes claims that he was tricked. He says he only agreed to participate in order to talk about gun violence and honor his son. The super PAC behind the initial attack ad points to a signed release and messages with Hayes that says that he approved all this. Hayes says he regrets ever getting involved. Ronald Hayes is with us now. Mr. Hayes, thank you for being with me. You believe, let me put it in the form of a question. Do you believe that you were misled from the very start in this engagement with the Senate Leadership Fund?
3: I most certainly do. Yes, okay. Of course.
1: Now, talk to me about how did you become part of this campaign from the beginning? Did you reach out to them? Did they reach out to you?
3: Well, I am here in the Charlotte, North Carolina area, and I am with a group of parents that's of homicide who our kids was murdered. So they reached out to us wanting us to participate in this ad to tell our story. What I thought that I was telling a story about was my son and speaking on gun violence.
1: And when you first saw this ad, what went through your mind?
3: I was very upset because what I recorded was a conversation whom that I thought that I was speaking with Roy Cooper himself, the governor, and I was speaking about the murder of my son, Shamar, and gun violence. And I did a recording also with about my books. I've written 4 books of the tragedy of my son, Shamar. So That's what the conversation was about. And that's what I thought that I would see on TV. But once I came home and saw the ad, I was totally upset.
1: And where did you first see the ad?
3: Once I came home, the ad started to air on television.
1: So you first saw it on TV?
3: I saw it on TV just like everyone else did.
1: Okay. So we reached out to the Senate Leadership Fund, which is the super PAC that you recorded this for. They sent us a copy of a release that you signed, which is standard for recording things like this, but also a text message exchanges. And let's put it up on the screen where this person, the communications director, shows or sends to you the final version of the ad, which starts tomorrow statewide, turned out quite compelling. And they sent you this ad in which they say, shows it here that you say, okay, thank you, acknowledge receiving it. And then says that, would you like to say anything in their press release announcing the ad? You say, yes, of course. What should it be? About how long? They send you a quote. You say, this is absolutely perfect. Now, this is all, according to these text messages, the day before the ad aired. So did you see this ad through this message that was sent to you by the Senate Leadership Fund?
3: Yes, I did. But that's not the what I actually texted them and wrote. What I sent them was something totally different. They had already had my signature. So, of course, it looks as if that I did text them that and write that. However, that's not what I said and wrote. So it is very hard for me to try to prove or show proof that that's not what I said and wrote. But because that they do have my signature, when I signed it at the place where we did the recording, it looks as if I text them that.
1: No, I'm talking about the text messages and the dates. You say that you first saw this ad on television. You also say that, you didn't know what it would be. However, the Senate Leadership Fund shows here that they sent you the ad before it aired, told you when it would add, what was in it, got your approval on the quote. From this, and tell me if there's anything different, it shows that before this hit air, you knew exactly what was going to be on. You also approved the way in which that it was being packaged.
3: No, that's not true. I didn't know what was going to be on. Again, when you're doing a live recording, you're saying what you want to say. However, it did not come out on television the way that I said it. They edited it, they changed it to make it look like what they wanted to say and look like, but it wasn't what I wanted to say. So it's nothing that I could have done.
1: They also sent us this screen grab. It looks like an AI-generated ad. You say that they reached out to you. They sent us this that was actually a call for people to reach out to them with the email. So did you reach out to them through this email, or did they contact you? Because this is what they sent us about how they got people for the ad.
3: Well, no, I never reached out to them. They sent that ad, whatever. I can't see what you're showing. However, I think it's a flyer that came to the group. And the group, I think that's a flyer that you're showing, but I can't see it. But I believe that I never reached out to them. They reached out to us, and then they contacted myself and two other parents to participate in this ad. Yeah.
1: Well, Ronald Hayes, I thank you for being part of this conversation. We did get that response from the Senate Leadership Fund. Thanks so much for being with me.

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1: Dry hands-free cozy fit Skechers slip-ins.
2: Martha Williams. I am the historian for Norfolk Botanical Garden, and I am in Norfolk, Virginia. The Garden of Tomorrow is the third major phase of development for the Norfolk Botanical Garden, which was actually started in 1938. It was a WPA project during the Great Depression, and the first phase was 220 African-American people planting in a swamp and azalea garden. It wasn't a pleasant experience. It was very painful. For 25 cents an hour, they worked 5 days a week. They left the project in 1942. The garden was closed for them because it was the Jim Crow era. So they could not come back to the garden until the mid-60s. This is something painful. They did not even tell people in their community that they were working in the garden, many of them. And the garden has been on a mission to remember those gardeners because they were never recognized. The garden was dedicated to honoring the memory. It incorporates different glass sculptures from Dale Chihuly. And that sculpture includes all of the colors that were the colors of azaleas that the gardeners planted. And the title of it is Chiffon and Sangria, Azalea Chandelier. That whole piece, it sort of exemplified what the gardeners went through, the work they went through, the transparency, the delicacy of what they did. It's so massive and so beautiful and so ornate and so intricate with roots and pieces that you have to stand in awe and watch it. And so the garden is dedicated to remembering how they got where they are, because it would not be there had it not been for them.
3: Thank you for joining me today. Smirkanish is up next.

0: September 20th on CNN and next day on the CNN app.
1: So how exactly would AI kill us? I'm Michael Smirkanish in the Philly Burbs. Some lawmakers consider the threat of artificial intelligence so pressing that they recently sent a letter to House Speaker Mike Johnson. They urged him to cancel the House recess so that they can pass protective legislation. You know they're serious when they're talking about cutting short their vacation. Lawmakers on both sides of the aisle have been speaking out on the issue lately, especially because a major warning from people who would know has now hit the headlines. For several days, we've been hearing from two individuals on the inside of Anthropic, one who quit, the other who remains, both warning that the technology they helped build could threaten humanity. Jacob Coxon, a 27-year-old former Anthropic researcher, announced his resignation this week in a series of posts on X. He wrote this: "The people building AI earnestly believe that it could kill us all by the end of the decade. This is not a marketing stunt. If anything, many executives and senior researchers will couch their phrasing in the press to sound sensible. But I hear the same people express fear privately. No other human activity poses this level of danger." Then Evan Hubinger, a senior Anthropic employee who leads research on controlling future AI systems, publicly backed him up. Hubinger wrote this. He said, "Jacob is correct here. We really do earnestly believe AI could kill all humans. I personally think it's greater than 10% within the next decade. I believe Anthropic is trying its best, but we do not yet have a plan to solve alignment for superintelligence and are not clearly on track too." Those are extraordinary warnings. But they leave an obvious question. How would it actually happen? Well, the Wall Street Journal breaks the fear into two broad categories: human misuse and loss of control. First, human misuse. A bad actor could use an advanced AI system to design a novel virus, develop a biological weapon, or launch a massive cyber attack. And that risk is no longer entirely hypothetical. In a report released on Thursday, Anthropic said that it blocked multiple accounts that used its models in ways that could support the development of biological weapons. Over 30 days, the company identified about 35 separate research efforts involving potentially concerning activity, including work involving bird flu, other infectious diseases, venoms, and toxins. Importantly, Anthropic could not determine whether those users intended harm or were conducting legitimate scientific research. The second fear is loss of control. Not the Terminator, not robots suddenly deciding that they hate us. The concern is that a superintelligent system could pursue an assigned goal without regard for human life. Researchers call that misalignment. The Wall Street Journal article notes further that in lab tests, some AI models have displayed power-seeking behavior, attempted to copy themselves, avoided being shut down, and tried to conceal what they had done. Take the classic thought experiment. Tell a superintelligent machine to make as many paper clips as possible. If it pursues that goal without human values or limits, it could eventually treat everything on Earth, including us, as raw materials for more paper clips. The machine does not need to hate humanity. It just needs to stop caring whether we survive. Which brings us to another question. If the people building these systems believe the system is the real risk, then why keep building them? Anthropic and OpenAI say the benefits could be enormous, from developing new medicines to advancing scientific research. They also argue that superintelligence may be inevitable and that the United States cannot allow an authoritarian government to get there first. Anthropic says that its safeguards are working, but acknowledges that stronger protections will be needed as the models become more powerful. OpenAI's chief scientist says no lab has yet solved the problems of monitoring and controlling such systems. Now, there are skeptics. Some say these warnings help AI companies market their products as incredibly powerful. Others say calls for regulation could help the biggest companies lock out the smaller competitors. But the warnings keep coming from the people building the technology. The White House has asked leading developers to voluntarily submit certain models for testing before release. And members of both parties have proposed kill switches and mandatory reporting of serious safety incidents. So far, those proposals have gained little traction. So we're left with a race toward a technology that could transform human life, led by companies that say they do not yet know how to control its most advanced form. Is that responsible progress, or are we building first and hoping to find the brakes later? It all leads me to today's poll question at Smirconish.com. Could AI wipe out humanity? Joining me now is the nation's first cyber czar, Richard Clark. He served for 30 years in national security roles in the U.S. government, including 10 years in the White House under three different American presidents. Currently, he's the CEO of Good Harbor Security Risk Management. Okay, Richard, March 24, 2004, your words to the 9/11 Commission, we all watched on national TV. You said, your government failed you, those entrusted with protecting you failed you. You said, I failed you. Do you see parallels between pre-September 11 and this conversation about AI?
2: Michael, there are enormous parallels. In both cases, we had experts in the field giving clear warnings of an impending disaster, warnings based on empirical evidence, and they were ignored, or little was done to address their concerns. I think saying now that humanity is at risk is a little bit hyperbolic. It's meant to scare people. And when he says there's a greater than 10% chance of that happening, perhaps there's no way of knowing. But what we do know is there's probably 100% chance of major disasters, short of eliminating humanity, major disasters happening with AI if we don't do something soon. And the window for action is very, very small. We have to do something in the next several months to address these issues that you just raised. The lack of transparency. AI people don't know why their models do what they do. Deception. We know from the AI modelers themselves that these models are being deceitful. They're hiding stuff from their creators. We don't know what they will do, but we do know they have dangerous knowledge. They know how to make a bioweapon. They know how to make a nuclear weapon. They shouldn't have that knowledge. That knowledge needs to be deleted. There are technological solutions to these problems for transparency, for deletion of knowledge. And there are regulatory approaches, as you mentioned, monitoring, reporting, kill switches. All of this can be done. But right now, the government is doing nothing except voluntary review for hacking. We have the president of China coming here to Washington on the 24th. He has publicly talked about his concern with the possible loss of control. Wouldn't it be nice if our president talked publicly about loss of control being a concern? Wouldn't it be even nicer if the two presidents could agree to work together to stop loss of control?
1: You know that some will say, but we can't trust President Xi. And no matter what he says, if we put the brakes on, it'll be advantage China. And to them, you would say what?
2: That I worked for 25 years on arms control, where I was told you can't trust people to not build biological weapons. You can't trust people not to build chemical weapons. You can't trust people to regulate the number of nuclear weapons. And we developed over time, through negotiations, verification methods that gave us enough certainty that we signed treaties on all of those issues and the Senate ratified treaties on all of those issues. It's going to be tough, but you have to start somewhere and you have to start soon.
1: On this same issue, I want you to watch a brief clip of what Senator Cruz said this week. Play it.
3: Listen, I've actually joked that if, and this is somewhat tongue-in-cheek, but it's not entirely, if they're going to be killer robots, I'd rather they be American killer robots and not Chinese killer robots.
1: Richard Clark, you think what when you hear and watch that?
2: I think this is an excuse for not acting. I think this whole China boogeyman, China shibboleth, is something we have to get over. The Chinese are concerned about loss of control. They don't want that to occur any more than we do. And by the way, most of the Chinese models are stealing from American models through a process called distillation. They're not going to outpace us. If we slow down, they will slow down perforce because that's how they develop their models.
1: I find it interesting that where the feds have not acted, where the Congress has not acted, states have taken action. Some say they worry about a patchwork that will result when you've got these 50 different lab experiments. Will you say something about regulation best on a state level or federal government level?
2: Obviously, it's best on the federal government level. But California and other states, New York, can prompt federal action by filling in the gap, by coming up with good, smart, modern regulation. And that will force federal action. But we do need the federal government. We need the Congress. We need smart new regulatory regimes. And we need international action, not just China and the United States, but Europe as well. And until we get that, we are at risk. And that risk is significant. It may not be the end of humanity, but it's risk of nuclear weapons. It's risk of biological weapons. It's risk of the cyber attacks wiping out infrastructure. We're going to have disasters, Michael, if we don't do something. That is 100%.
1: You said that the Anthropic language, the two employees, one former, one current, was hyperbolic. Short answer, if you can. What worries you most?
2: What worries me most is the two things you mentioned from the Wall Street Journal. Human misuse and loss of control, where the AI goes off on its own. We've had ample evidence. This is not science fiction anymore. The AI companies themselves are telling us they've lost control. They don't know what these things are doing. They don't know when they're out on the internet attacking websites. They don't know when they're being deceptive. They don't know why they're making the decisions that they're making. That's dangerous. We cannot regulate everything else in the world and not regulate AI that could do this significant damage. We have regulations for guardrails on highways, but we don't have regulations for guardrails on AI.
1: Before we say so long to Richard, can we put the social media reaction on the screen? Perhaps I'll want to hear his reaction. From the world of X, these AI companies have no idea how to control their models. These models are just babies and are escaping. What happens when they grow up? Richard Clark, you would say what to John?
2: That they do have an idea of how to control them. It's more expensive. And they're not going to do it unless everybody in the business has to do it, because they'll lose competitive advantage. For example, deleting dangerous knowledge through a process called gradient masking. That costs money. They have to retrain their models. And in a way that we can delete knowledge about nuclear weapons and biological weapons. No one company is going to do that. No one company is going to fund that research or implement that research unless everybody has to. And so let's level the playing field, require it for everybody, not just the hyperscalers, but all open source, open weight models. We have to do it, and we have to do it soon.
1: Richard Clark, thank you as always. And to everyone at home, I want to know what you think. Go to my website at smirconish.com. Answer today's rather morbid poll question. Could AI wipe out humanity? What a perfect guest to have after yesterday's 25th anniversary of the events of September 11. He who played a significant role comes on March of 2004 in front of the 9/11 Commission and says, look, we failed you. And here he is today saying the parallels are real. Up ahead, President Trump has ordered new restrictions on mail-in ballots. He says it'll save the system. So why do so many see it as a form of potential sabotage? Please sign up for my newsletter at smirconish.com, the daily newsletter. When you're there voting on the poll question, I love this from Eric Alley. What a great sketch, so timely to our conversation.

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2: There is no list. By now, you've heard that President Trump signed an executive order with the stated purpose of ensuring that voting in federal elections is limited to U.S. citizens and of using the U.S. mail to enforce that restriction, which sounds reasonable. Only citizens have the right to vote. But how would it work? Under a rule that the post office finalized late last month, a state that wants to send ballots through the mail must first upload the name, the address, and a unique barcode for every voter it intends to reach into a new federal portal. Ballots that are not in the system get bounced back to the election office, which means the Postal Service can refuse to carry a ballot to any voter who isn't on the list. Hence, the Postal Service is now a gatekeeper on who can vote by mail. That might make sense if only the Postal Service had access to a list of citizens. But it doesn't. In fact, in a filing at the Supreme Court this week, the government conceded that the Postal Service has, quote, no role in verifying whether male voters are eligible. And no one else has such a list either. This has ramifications beyond President Trump's executive order, of course. For example, the president just announced at his convention on Wednesday that if Republicans win the House and Senate, he will issue a dividend to every adult citizen in the United States for $5,000. Whether or not this is a good idea, how can he be sure that he's going to get all those checks only to citizens and to nobody else? In fact, the United States has never had a comprehensive list of its citizens. That's not an oversight. It's by design. Almost as soon as the Constitution was ratified, the framers added a Bill of Rights to reassure individual citizens that they had protection against an overreaching federal government. Think about it. The First, the Second, the Fourth, the Fifth Amendments, arguably even the Third, are all about keeping Washington at arm's length. Freedom of speech, of the press, of worship, to petition, to peaceably assemble. Something foundational is at stake when the federal government starts assembling the means to surveil its own people. And here's the practical problem with quickly building a list. Birth records are maintained by states and counties, not the federal government. There is no single file that reliably identifies every citizen by name, address, and citizenship status. Instead, we have records of subsets of the population. For example, DHS, they have naturalization records for people who became citizens through the immigration process. The State Department, they have passport records for people who have obtained a passport. And the Social Security Administration has records that include a citizenship field, but those records were designed to administer benefits, not to determine who can vote. So what's the intended solution? The president's executive order directs the Department of Homeland Security, working with the Social Security Administration, to build something the country has never had, a state citizenship list for every state, a roster of every confirmed U.S. citizen, everybody 18 and over living within its borders, and to deliver it to state officials no fewer than 60 days before every federal election. And then it directs the Attorney General to prioritize the prosecution of state and local election officials who send a ballot to anybody who's not eligible. Because the order relies on those partial databases, whole categories of citizens are at risk of being left off or misclassified. Think native-born citizens without a passport, or naturalized citizens with outdated or inconsistent records, or citizens born abroad to U.S. citizen parents, or people whose names changed through marriage, divorce, adoption, or a court order. Older Americans and anybody who rarely deals with the federal government. And Americans with common names, hyphenated names, or a junior, or the third after their name. Anyone a computer might enter two different ways. We don't have to guess how a list built from those sources performs. We already watched it. The administration expanded a DHS tool called SAVE so that states could run their voter rolls against Social Security data. Texas ran it. They flagged more than 2,700 registered voters as potential non-citizens. In Denton County, one in seven of those flagged had already proved that they were citizens by the time that reporters checked. In Boone County, Missouri, more than half of those flagged were citizens. Alabama inactivated more than 3,000 voters and later acknowledged that more than 2,000 of them were eligible. In June, a federal judge in Washington blocked that overhaul, writing that officials haphazardly combined and repurposed the private information of millions of Americans, including citizenship data that they knew to be unreliable. And now scale that up, not a few thousand flag names in one state, but a list of every citizen in every state rebuilt on a 60-day cycle from records nobody designed for this purpose. The administration's own June 30th deadline for the portal that would hold these lists, that came and went. The September 4th target, 60 days out from the election, that came and went. NPR reports that the Justice Department now says only that it will give opposing lawyers 48 hours notice before the lists go live. And meanwhile, close to 100 million mail ballots need to move this fall. The New York Times editorial board, they just weighed in on this big picture issue. They claim the order oversteps the president's authority because the Constitution leaves the time, place, and manner of elections to the states. The barcode system is rushed. A postal whistleblower warns that one bad scan can reject an entire batch of ballots. Nearly one in three Americans now votes by mail, and the post office has no experience deciding who gets a ballot. That's all true. And it's typical of the coverage of this issue. Missing is the word citizenship and any acknowledgement that when you get beyond the barcode, there's still the question of how to test eligibility based on whether voters are actual citizens. We'll see if President Trump's plan goes forward. He's certainly getting plenty of pushback. A federal judge in Boston, Indira Talwani, has blocked the administration at every step since June, most recently, the postal rule itself. And on Thursday, an appeals court ruled that they would not lift Judge Talwani's preliminary injunction that prevented the post office from carrying out Trump's executive order. Meanwhile, this week, 23 states and the District of Columbia filed a request urging the Supreme Court to let the judge's opinion stand. And at present, we're awaiting a decision from SCOTUS. I raised this issue on my SiriusXM radio program this week with Senator Chris Coons of Delaware. I told him that I worry there will be people whose names won't appear on the list who should, and vice versa, and that I see that as a prescription for chaos. Coons, before he was in the Senate, spent a decade as a county elected official, and he told me that one of the real strengths of our electoral system compared to many other democracies is that it's diffuse, run overwhelmingly by nonpartisan, dedicated local people, volunteers who staff the polls, elected secretaries of state, county election boards, and that keeps any one party or interest from controlling the machinery of the elections. It's a foundational principle that the federal government doesn't run our elections. And not lost on Senator Coons in any other context, the people pushing for a national database like this, they would be the first ones to oppose it.
0: Look, there has long been a widespread resistance amongst libertarians and conservatives to the federal government having anything like a list of gun owners or a list of citizens or a list of our individual addresses. You know, look, one of the defining features of communist China is that they surveil, monitor their citizens, their residents in every aspect of their lives. We allow companies to do it. I mean,
3: it's true.
0: Google and Meta have huge quantities of data.
3: I'm sure they know the answer, but the government doesn't know the answer.
2: But most importantly, Senator Coons underscored the fallibility of government records.
0: And look, Michael, a great part of my job as a senator on behalf of a million Delawareans is addressing constituent concerns. And I get a summary every single week from my team of what it is people are calling and emailing about, that they want me to know about or want me to, and constituent cases. Every single week, somebody reaches out to us about the IRS, Social Security, or Veterans Administration making mistakes. Some of them are astonishing. You know, the Social Security Administration sending a widow a letter saying, we have overpaid you $40,000 over the last decade. You must repay us immediately. And she calls and calls and can't get anyone on the phone, is trying to figure out what's going on. You know, that's not every day or every week, but we routinely get less dramatic examples, but still regular examples where the VA, sure, IRS, or Social Security generates wrong information, drops people from the rolls, demands that people repay something they don't owe, or denies them benefits they've earned. And I have five people in Wilmington. That's all they do every day, all day, and two people in Dover. And that's just a million people. We have 330 million people. How many mistaken records are there at the IRS, at the Veterans Administration, State Department passport list? You know, I think for us to imagine that the federal government, with no real preparation for this, it's not like the census where they spend years preparing to carry it out, by the way, census records, it will not go well if there is an insistence by the U.S. Supreme Court on implementing this ill-conceived solution in search of a problem.
2: Let me be clear about what I'm not saying. I'm not against verifying citizenship. No one who's ineligible should be casting a ballot. But the evidence says that almost nobody's doing that. When seven states ran roughly 35 million registered voters through the federal tool, they turned up about 4,200 possible non-citizens, about 1/100th of 1%. And we know from county follow-ups that a meaningful share of those flags were wrong. You know, there is a fix for this. Michael Lind, writing in Tablet, argues that a national ID for citizens would solve illegal employment, non-citizen voting, and identity verification in one stroke. More than 170 countries have one. But as a writer at Reason magazine countered, linking every American's records in one federal database also creates, in the words of the late Senator Daniel Akaka, one-stop shopping for identity thieves. Now, that's a debate worth having. It's a debate this country has ducked for 250 years and for good reasons that go to the Bill of Rights. What you can't do is skip the debate, order up the list in the 60 days before the records that don't even exist, hand it to the post office, and threaten to prosecute the county clerk who gets it wrong. The Supreme Court may decide the fate of the postal rule any day, but whatever the justices do about the envelopes and the barcodes, the harder question remains. Who is a citizen? And how does Washington know? Don't try to check the list, because that's impossible. There is no list. Still to come, more of your social media reaction, and go to my website at smirconish.com. Vote on today's poll question. Could AI wipe out humanity? Plus, the towers fell 25 years ago. We must never forget, but as a nation, could we all come together and unite as we did in the aftermath of 9/11, or are we all too politically divided today? 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You'll get the work of Jack Oman, among others.

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1: So how do you find me in social media? 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All the usual places. Facebook, the newsletter. Coincidentally, mail-in voting is just like AI. Without guardrails, it can be disastrous. We need to verify that the votes cast are legitimate. Look, it originated in Western states. States like Oregon have no incident. I mean, it's been really smooth operating. And yes, there have been a couple handful of screw-ups, but the data just doesn't suggest that we have a problem. The data, let me say it clearly, does not suggest that we have a problem that warrants the kind of fundamental overhaul that the administration is seeking to carry out right now. And for all the reasons that I revealed in my commentary, the federal government doesn't have a citizenship list, and put the barcodes aside, so much of the attention so far has been on the portal and the Postal Service. People love to demonize the Postal Service. Let me tell you something. The Postal Service has an awesome record of delivering ballots. I'm imploring you to take your eye off barcodes in the Postal Service and just assume that they function well. Where's the list? You know it's going to be a blank show, because people who ought to be on it won't be, and people who shouldn't be will be. The DMV case from Jersey a couple of weeks ago, your most recent example. This is a real issue. Supreme Court's going to deal with it any minute, so hopefully they'll put an end to it. Again, I don't want to be misunderstood. I want there to be safeguards and ensure that people who are citizens are voting, but this is not the way to do it. Okay, sorry I was long-winded. Give me another one, please.

I just checked with ChatGPT, and it said there's nothing to worry about, says Joe. You know, Joe, I'll tell you something. Richard Clark, really the perfect guest to have today. The nation's first cyber czar. He was not playing that role at or about September 11 because we weren't focused on cyber issues. But, like, he's the guy who 3 years after September 11, having served three American presidents, in front of the 9/11 Commission, comes on and in a very emotional moment says, we failed you. I failed you. And 25 years ago, you know, yesterday was that anniversary. And here he is today on the program saying the parallels are unmistakable. The same flashing lights that we had pre-September 11, he sees now relative to the cyber threats that face us. Please make sure that you're voting on today's poll question at Smirconish.com. I know it's a little gruesome, but the Wall Street Journal, the Anthropic stories this week, it had to be this. Do you think that AI could wipe out humanity? And still to come, September 11, which was meant to tear us apart, actually unified us, at least then. But now that a generation plus has grown up since then, does it mean the same thing? For that matter, could any event ever unify us again? Please register for my newsletter. It's free and it's worthy when you're voting on the poll question of the day. I thought this was perfect. I thought this was beautiful. Steve Breen drew this for my newsletter this week, and it just summed up so much and not lost on me is that he used purple as a background color.

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1: 25 years yesterday, I'll never forget where I was. If you're of a certain age, neither will you. Me, I was in a courtroom in Philadelphia's City Hall, day two of a case that I was trying, when a member of the judge's staff leaned in and said that a plane had just hit the World Trade Center. I assumed it was an air traffic control mistake. By that afternoon, I was in a radio studio talking about a man named Bin Laden, whom I could barely have identified that morning. I went back and listened to the tape this week. I don't sound like a person who knew what was coming. Everybody old enough has a version of that story, where we were, who we called, how long we sat in front of the television. For a quarter century, I've called 9/11 the December 7th of our lives, and I meant it as a measure of scale. This year, I hear it as a warning, because Pearl Harbor was the day that would live in infamy, and it did for a while. By its 25th anniversary in 1966, the country had moved on to Vietnam. The men who were on the Arizona, they never forgot. The country, in a way that countries do, kind of put it in a drawer. That's not a failure of our character. It's what time does. And what worries me now is how much faster it seems to be happening and why. Think about the world on September 11, 2001. The internet was something you dialed into over a phone line, and half of us didn't. The iPhone was still 6 years away. There was no Facebook, no YouTube, no Twitter, no feed. If you wanted to know what happened, you turned on a television. There were a handful of places that you could turn, and everybody you knew was watching one of them. We pretty much watched the same shows on the same nights and then talked about them the next morning at the office because that's where we went. Nobody was working yet from the kitchen table, and we were not yet fully sorted into our political silos. We were, without ever thinking about it, in each other's company. And that's why the country came together the way that it did. Not because we were better people in 2001, but because we were in the same room. Remember the flags on the overpasses? The lines at the blood banks? Members of Congress singing on the Capitol steps? A 90% approval rating for a president who had won with fewer votes than his opponent just 10 months prior. None of that required a plan. It was what a connected people did on reflex. And I'm not sure the reflex is still there. If September 11 happened today, we'd be arguing about it by dinner time. You know, whose fault was it? Which network do we trust? Which video was real? Within a week, a conspiracy theory would have more views than the president's address. And within a month, it would probably be a wedge issue. I hope that I'm wrong. I fear that I'm not. And technology is only half of it. The other half is what those 25 years contained. We built a 24-hour news cycle that needed to be fed, and the world obliged. Iraq, Katrina, the financial crisis, the first black president, the night we got Bin Laden, Sandy Hook, Brexit, and Trump in the same year, a pandemic that killed more than a million Americans, George Floyd, January 6th, the fall of Kabul 20 years after we went in, Ukraine, October 7th. Each arrived as the most important story of our lives, and each was displaced by the next before we had finished absorbing it. A news cycle that fast doesn't let anything stay momentous. There's always something else. You want evidence? A few blocks from Ground Zero on Greenwich Street, there used to be a second museum, the 9/11 Tribute Museum, founded by the families. The tour guides were survivors. They were firefighters. They were the mothers and the fathers of the dead. Over 16 years, it welcomed 5 million visitors from 141 countries, and then the visitors stopped coming. More than 500,000 attended in 2011, 150,000 in 2019, 26,000 in 2021. It closed for good in August of 2022, 3 weeks before the 21st anniversary, not because of a scandal or a lease dispute, but because a museum built on the promise that we would never forget could not stay open on the number of us who remember to show up. And here's the part that should worry all of us. Anyone under 25 today was born after the attacks. That's a third of the country. They know 9/11 the way that I knew Pearl Harbor, as a chapter, not a day. Here's an example. The only Rudy Giuliani that they know is the post-9/11 Rudy. But there was another Rudy, a Rudy who provided the country with real leadership when we needed it the most, as I told him this week. Now I want to address all of those who will listen and all of those who will watch, and they'll say, you know, you spent a half hour with Mayor Giuliani and you didn't ask him about Trump and you didn't ask him about this and you didn't ask him about that. And here's what I want to say. I want to say Mayor Giuliani in the last 25 years has pissed me off, too. But I will be forever grateful for the leadership that he showed at a time when we needed it most in the aftermath of September 11. I'd rather say that with you here than say
2: it. Thank you, Michael. I appreciate that. Of course, I've disagreed with you, too, in all that time. And I do believe I was doing the right thing during that period. It's the same Rudy Giuliani that was 9/11 as the Rudy Giuliani who stood up for a president who was persecuted. And was persecuted himself. But having said that, I understand that, too. I understand that people disagree with me on things and never have held that a grudge or anything like that.
1: If we don't restore some common experience, then God forbid there's a repeat of that morning. We'll not be able to do what we did in 2001. We'll not be able to come together. 9/11 showed us some of the worst of humanity. It also showed us some of the best. And both are reasons we should never forget. You still have time to vote on today's poll question at Smirconish.com. Could AI wipe out humanity? Please sign up for my newsletter while you're there voting. You'll get the work of illustrators like Rob Rogers.

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1: Okay, there's the poll results so far. Pretty decisive and a lot of votes. A tick under 30,000. Could AI wipe out humanity? 76% of us, I'm in that affirmative vote, say yes. Here's some of your social media reaction to today's program. Appreciate you following me in all the usual places. Do you truly believe AI can kill humans? Today, you have officially become a conspiracy theorist. Hey, Gerby, did you not hear the part where I said that the guy named Hubinger, who is at Anthropic, not he who quit, but the guy who's still there and is in charge of controlling AI, said that in his opinion, there's a greater than 10% likelihood in the next decade. Did you not hear that part? So it's not me being an alarmist. I'm not a conspiracy theorist, but in this case, I'll tell you how I regard this. And it's funny to have had Richard Clark here on the program today. Yesterday, of course, you know, we honor those that we lost on September 11. Well, you remember a month in advance of September 11, there was the PDB, the President's Daily Briefing. Bin Laden determined to strike in the U.S. That was the headline. I view this as the equivalent. We've just been given the PDB by somebody on the inside. Now, what are we going to do about it? More social media. Go ahead. What do we have? I'm shocked. The commie from at CNN doesn't want election security. That must be directed to somebody else. Next, what do we have? Never forget the right mayor at the right. Yeah, Jeff, I agree with you. Look, you know, people are like, oh, how could you be so nice to Rudy? Because I remember Rudy. I remember Rudy on that day and at that time and what we so desperately needed. And 25 years is a time of reflection. And I'm not going to forget that. And I'm not afraid to say it. You heard me say to him, I said to him, Mayor, you've pissed me off, you know, in the last 25 years. He said, well, you did the same to me. But I'd rather have the civil dialogue with him, and I'll never forget what he did for the country. That's it. By the way, does that make me a commie? If you missed any of today's program, you can always listen anywhere you get your podcasts. We thank you for watching, and we will

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1: Today, the president turns pitchman.
2: If the Republicans win, I will issue a dividend for $5,000.
1: But Donald Trump's midterm stunt leads critics to say the con is on. Plus, the gulf between the rich and the rest has never been wider. But one Republican makes this claim about the Trump era.
3: Today, the Republican Party is a blue-collar party.
1: Also, as the right vilifies Muslim Democrats,
4: they hate the Constitution and they hate America.
5: I want to defend America. He wants to represent Palestine.
1: One comedian says their leadership is winning.
6: These Muslims are putting these Christians to shame.
1: And another AI employee quits over safety concerns, warning it could kill us all within the decade.
7: It's only going to get more crazy.
1: So what is DC doing about it? Here in studio, Bill Stepien, Yemisi Egbuwale, Brad Palumbo, and Naima Raza. It's the weekend. Join the conversation at the table for five. Hi, everyone. I'm Abby Phillip. In the face of a war, a wobbling economy, and a record low approval rating, Donald Trump kicks off the midterm sprint by turning to what he knows best, gimmicks. The president promising a $5,000 payout to all adults if the GOP keeps the House and the Senate. It caught many of his own advisors by surprise and ticked off a lot of Republicans in the process, but it's hardly the first time he's made empty promises of straight cash.
8: There's even under consideration a new concept where we give 20% of the DOGE savings to American citizens and 20% goes to paying down debt.
2: I love it. A 20% dividend, so to speak.
9: There could be a distribution or a dividend to the people of our country.
10: We're thinking maybe $1,000 to $2,000.
9: I'll be giving back $2,000 or so to middle-income people, low-income people, everybody but the rich. It'll be next year sometime.
11: Probably in the middle of next year, a little bit later than that.
9: We will be able to make a very substantial dividend to the people of our country. I believe we can do that without Congress.
12: You can promise some Americans will get those checks?
9: Oh, yeah, sure. I can do that. I haven't made the commitment yet, but I may make the commitment.
1: So how exactly is he going to pay for that $5,000? Well, the president says tariffs, but the tariff revenue is not even close to what he would need for that. And the Supreme Court has already ruled that most of his previous tariffs are illegal. They've got to refund it. Even Republicans are having a hard time explaining this away.
13: This shows just how creative and rule-breaking and out-of-the-box President Trump is. I'm surprised no one's thought of this before.
14: President Trump isn't saying that if we win, we'll do this. He's saying we'll be in a position to do this because we'll have the votes to do it. It's our money.
1: Yeah, I guess, if the money is real, but it's not really clear that there's any money that actually is the source of this $5,000 check. Here's a good flashback for you, Bill. Trump said back in 2012, don't let Obama buy the election by handing out unlimited free money to states. And of course, we remember the good old Obama phones. That was a huge controversy.
15: So we're in an election year and politicians are making promises and promising stuff for people. It's kind of what happens. Like every election year, this is what happens. To me, the biggest deal is he's actually talking about affordability and prices. He talked about it 22 times in his speech on Wednesday night. He has not done that to this point. I think as a Republican, the biggest deal is he's talking about a problem.
16: But you acknowledge the checks aren't real. They're never coming. No one's getting a $5,000 check.
15: I think history tells us Republicans are going to lose seats this fall.
16: But even if they won, you acknowledge these are a figment of his imagination.
1: Imaginary checks.
16: They're not real. No?
15: The first step to fixing the problem of affordability is talking about it and addressing it. This may be not legal. This may be not prudent, but it's a step in the right direction.
1: But it's also the antithesis, by the way, of making things more affordable. It's just straight up inflationary at this point.
17: And if the conversation is about affordability, I think people want
7: their monthlies to go down, and they want to be able to pay their bills month to month to month. $5,000 as a concept and a one-time payment, ultimately, I don't think puts a dent in any kind of affordability conversation, if this was even to be real.
17: You guys seen that meme that was like Oprah? It's like, you get a car, you get a car, you get a car.
16: Yeah, and Trump just
17: like,
16: did that.
17: I feel like the entire last decades, like decades of American politics have felt like that, except Americans feel like they're in an empty parking lot. Like, you know, it is empty promises.
1: I mean, Oprah actually gave the car.
17: She gave the car.
7: And people pay taxes on the cars.
1: These were not fake cars.
17: I'm still waiting for my tariff rebate, but apparently, like, it's going to Walmart, and I got to send those guys
16: my
17: Venmo.
16: My question is it not kind of a slap in the face if you're paying $4 for gas to have this fictional money that doesn't exist dangled in front of you by somebody? I don't know if Trump is being delusional or dishonest, but he knows. His advisors know these checks aren't coming. If I was somebody who was really struggling with the cost of living that was supposed to get better by now and really hasn't, I would find that an insult to my intelligence to be dangled this money before me.
1: I think you're so right about that. I mean, to me, there's so much risk in a strategy like this because it is kind of a slap in the face to Americans. It's an acknowledgement that they are struggling, and in part because of your own policies, and B, it's a lie. And they know it's a lie. So why lie in a way that people are very aware of what you're doing right before an election? It just seems like provoking voters.
15: I think the biggest what's making the affordability problem worse is the gap between what people care about and what people think Trump cares about. He doesn't talk about affordability. He doesn't talk about price issues. This is the start of a conversation. I hope this allows Republicans to start talking about no taxes on tips, lower taxes that were passed last year, because they haven't really done that. Because
17: about junk fees on credit cards. He's talked about things. I don't think this is talking about affordability. This is making a potentially very likely empty promise about what would happen should the Republicans retain control of Congress, which, by the way, they have right now. So if you want to deliver this,
16: they could do it now, theoretically. Yeah.
17: And I think Brett Baer on Fox asked a good question when he asked the vice president, do you think critics could see this as a bribe?
16: Well, right. But I am getting whiplash, right? We never suddenly Democrats and liberal media outlets and everyone is like, well, do you really have the money to pay for that promise?
17: Brett Baer is not a liberal media.
16: Oh, no, not him.
1: Well, but okay.
16: Across the media. And where's that for the Green New Deal?
1: Maybe that is a fair critique of Democrats, but it's also a fair critique of Republicans, too.
16: Absolutely.
1: Boris Sanchez spoke to one Republican congressman about how this differs from all their critiques of Biden for handing out money to people. And here's what he said.
18: Well, Congressman, back in 2022, you argued that giving Americans $1,400 checks under President Biden's American Rescue Plan fueled, quote, waste and inflation. You actually wrote a bill, the PAID Act, to take the leftover money from those pandemic funds and put it toward the debt. Now, Trump wants to give more than three times that amount. How is that consistent? How is this different from the money Biden was trying to give folks?
19: The money Biden was trying to give folks was the result of a pandemic that the Democrats and Fauci had pulled the wool over our eyes. And there's no question about that. And that's this is apples and oranges here.
1: Wait, what? It doesn't make any sense.
7: This is why Buddy Carter didn't win his primary, and also why, speaking as a Georgian, and also I just think it's when Trump signs his name to a check, all of a sudden it isn't about limited government. It isn't about fiscal responsibility. It's a scramble to try to explain it. I think the politics behind it is really interesting because he did this at the midterm convention. And the whole point was that this is supposed to be a rally that does what? It raises enthusiasm for Republicans so that there is turnout and that they do beat the Democrats. But what I found interesting is that the next day, the second final day, J.D. Vance didn't even mention the
1: $5,000.
7: It got totally
1: real.
7: It got totally swallowed.
1: And also, I mean, Trump they've spent the last 48 hours or 72 hours defending this issue, not touting it, but literally defending
16: goal.
1: It. And then the president on Friday, he doubles down. He says the $5,000 Trump dividend is going to be due to the fact that our country is taking in trillions of dollars of economic development, investment, and pure success. These are like unicorn words.
16: I mean,
1: like, what is he talking about? And then he also says the $5,000 dividend will happen because the people of our country deserve it. He also adds, when I say something, I mean it. Listen, none of this is true.
16: If this happens, I'll come back and we can shave my head, dye it pink, and pierce my tongue on camera.
1: Oh, we have to dye it first and then
7: shave. Yeah.
16: Sure. What I'm saying is I have never, and I've been covering politics for a decade, I've never been more confident that something will not happen than this.
1: Yeah. I mean, Trump is insistent on this $19 trillion economic development number, which is fictional. That is not real. But even if it were real, first of all, we shouldn't be paid out our debt first. But secondly, you can't just take that money and use it to hand out checks to people. Well, that's not how this works.
15: Do you see the margins in Congress? I think this is much ado about nothing. I think we see history. Mm. We see how close the margins are. I'm not betting on, I'm not telling the party line here. I'm not betting on Republicans this fall.
1: Fair. Oh, well, there you go.
7: No one's getting a car.
1: Next for us, the president is making billions of dollars and the rich are, in fact, getting richer. So can the GOP really be considered the blue collar party right now? Plus, the right continues to liken Muslim Democrats to terrorists and communists. But one comedian says Muslim leaders are putting Christian ones to shame right now.

0: 9 on CNN and next day on the CNN app.
1: Welcome back. It is no secret that the rich have gotten richer over the last decade, aided by tax cuts, deregulation, and the high-tech boom. The gap between the CEOs and workers has never been wider. And despite all of that, and of course, the president himself making billions of dollars while in office, Senator Ted Cruz believes this about Republicans and the Trump era.
2: We're a blue-collar party now. That's something that 20 years ago, very few people would have believed, but that's the heart of our party now, is truck drivers and steel workers and cops and firefighters. And I think we're seeing that in the jobs numbers.
1: So there is some truth to what he's saying there in terms of the shift that happened under Trump since 2016. But what's interesting is that lately Trump has been suffering a little bit in terms of non-college educated white voters, who are the types of people he's talking about. His approval rating is down from 63% last year to now 46% this year. And some of that, I think, is because of just the overall economy. But there is this perception that there are real winners and losers in this Trump economy. And usually if you can get through to the White House because you're rich and you're a tech CEO, you're going to win.
3: Yeah. Or you buy enough crypto coin, of course. If you buy enough Trump coin, you might get a meeting. I think the problem for Republicans is that part of what allowed them to capture the blue-collar vote, the working-class vote, was the Democrats' cultural ascendancy, right, in the woke moment, where they really got over their skis on a whole host of issues about, you know, free speech, about cancel culture, about trans issues. But that, now that Republicans are in power, it seems more distant to people. And those greatest hits that Republicans rolled out that did successfully make blue-collar workers think the Democrats were out of touch with them don't quite hit the same when Republicans are dominant in culture and in government and gas is unaffordable.
4: Don't you think? I mean, I actually think it started earlier than that. I think it started with Hillary Clinton versus
3: Definitely.
4: Donald Trump in 2016.
3: Sure.
4: I mean, since Bernie was no longer in the, you know, in on the election, all of a sudden, I think the Republicans did become the blue-collar party. So Ted Cruz is, you know, per usual, a little late to the party, but he's figured that out. It's not the case anymore. I don't think there is a blue-collar party in America right now, because workers are consistently made these promises that we've talked about. I think workers understand that no one in Washington is really at the national level working for them. So who's the party? Who's the blue-collar party? The party that's not in power.
5: Right. Yeah. I think we give Republicans credit 100% on 66% white, non-college educated voters they were able to grab. But the larger conversation comes from, what have you done to retain that? And I haven't really seen that. I mean, if we talk about blue collar, we have to talk about unions. Collective bargaining has been a huge issue. A lot of unions have spoken out against the Trump administration. I mean, I look at President Joe Biden, who I think really tried to work very hard with the unions. The unions were not convinced on his messaging. They went to Trump, and now they're kind of left wanting more. 35,000 manufacturing jobs have been down. Inflation is up since Biden's last month. It's all collectively coming together. And I agree with you here. Nobody really gets to own the blue collar worker. And I think even with rural, like with farmers, that's starting to be a part of the conversation. Mm. But look, do I think voters who voted three times for Donald Trump all of a sudden turn around and start voting for the Democratic Party? I don't think so. But I do think that they stay home.
4: Doesn't it depend on who they run? Because I think there is no party that's a blue collar party.
5: Yeah.
4: I do think there are candidates that are blue collar candidates.
5: Yeah.
4: And at the individual level, Mayor Mamdani, AOC, Bernie Sanders, J.D. Vance was that for a long time.
1: Can I just argue, maybe, or put on the table the prospect that this entire idea of working class voters moving to Trump because of economic issues is actually not quite what happened? That maybe they moved for a lot of other reasons, including the cultural reasons, mm-hmm. including backlash from the Obama era. Because some of these same voters did at one point vote for Obama, mm-hmm. but turned on the Democrats after that era.
6: In the election before Trump, Romney lost those earning under 50K by 25. Trump just won them by two. Largely on the
4: back. But isn't it less than 30%? Isn't it like 29% is his approval rating amongst
6: people? Well, what I was going to say, and by the way, a lot of that was on the backs of Hispanics, right? There's a 41% change from 12 to 24. Mm-hmm. I'm old enough to remember George Bush in 04 winning 44% of Hispanics. We tried to build a permanent coalition that included Hispanics, and they slipped away to the point about maintaining. Mm-hmm. You need to keep your finger on the pulse of these voters.
1: Yeah, and I think right now there's some real questions about. I think a lot of the polling has suggested that Trump has almost completely eroded his gains with Hispanic voters, in part due to the immigration, which is going to change the narrative when we do see the next, candidate, maybe it's a J.D. Vance who's trying to run a Trumpian campaign. Can he hold on to Hispanic voters? I'm not so sure.
5: Yeah. But back to the cultural issues, I do think that's where Democrats can gain. And it's been really great to see candidates that are running in an Iowa, in an Alaska, in Texas, when they are asked specifically about cultural issues that have tripped up candidates before. They are very honest in speaking to the states and districts that they live in. And
3: they are threading the needle so minutely. And whoever the Democratic nominee in 2028 is going to have a mountain of baggage on these things. Years, whether it's AOC or it's Zohran, years of absurd statements about defund the police, years of extreme positions.
5: Those aren't the 2028 candidates, I think. I'm thinking about like a Josh Shapiro and Andy Beshear, candidates like that.
3: But those candidates are very unlikely to have to appeal to the primary base, which is who they would need to appeal to get the nomination.
5: Well, we're starting with South Carolina. That's a different base.
1: I mean, okay, you're talking about the Josh Shapiros and the Andy Beshears, but it might actually be that the sort of economically progressive candidates like the AOCs are more likely to be able to successfully make this case.
4: Yes, because they speak about affordability, which is what the main issue is. I mean, I think we're having a conversation about who's the worker party or not. There's also a conversation who's the elite party or not. The Democrats have become the elite party in the last decade. Yeah. It has felt like that. Now with Donald Trump making $2.2 billion in the White House this year, triple what Trump Enterprises made, I think, in the preceding year. A billion plus of that off of crypto. You got to ask, has this not been the elite party?
3: But the question there is, do you want the corrupt capitalism or the extreme socialism? And I'm not sure they want that.
1: That is quite literally going to be the question. I don't know exactly where the voters are going to land on that one. Next for us, political discourse got even uglier this week. This time, conservatives attacking the faith of Muslim Democrats, we'll discuss.

0: This week, when the nation marked 25 years since 9/11, the faith of lawmakers has become part of the country's political discourse. Rudy Giuliani and some 9/11 families didn't want Mayor Zoran Mamdani at the ceremony on Friday.
1: Frankly, whatever he'd like to say, he doesn't agree that September 11 was an Islamic terrorist attack on the United States of America. Having lost friends there and being very close to many of the families, it offends me that he's coming. This is not, they want to be just another religion. They want to dominate us. Mamdani is a clear supporter of that.
0: Mamdani ignored those calls and refused to engage. He even shook Giuliani's hand there at the event as well. And while Mamdani's approval remains very high in New York, and the right continues to attack the Muslim faith of other Democrats, comedian D.L. Hughley made this larger point.
2: I have never seen Muslim legislators be as cruel as I see Christian. It is cruel to do things to people because they are poor. And you would never see Mamdani or El Sayed. None of them would ever propose anything as cruel as people who claim to love Christ.
3: I think these Muslims are putting Christians to shame. The things here are doing are the very things Christ told us to do, to look out for the sick, to feed the downtrodden, to look out for the stranger.
0: If you were hoping to avoid holy war territory, I think you're out of luck this election cycle, because this is what is being leaned into, both mostly on the right. But I think what Hughley is trying to do is to turn it on its head, the arguments that, and I'll play it in a little bit, that Ted Cruz is making, that there is this sort of insurgency of Muslims in our politics.
4: I think the problem here is that there's two things happening at the same time. There's an ugly strain to this, right, when they're putting Abdul El-Sayed's full name in ads, attack ads. We know what they're doing. They're otherizing people. They're trying to stir this up. But then there's also a flip side to this where there are legitimate concerns. There are serious missteps that have been made. If I was running, if I was campaigning to be the first Muslim mayor of New York City, I would not pal around with the guy best known when he's not abusing his dogs for saying America deserved 9/11, Hassan Piker. That's a massive miscalculation. Same with El Sayed. So I think people have legitimate concerns, but Republicans are getting into ugly, ugly territory with some of this stuff.
5: Hasn't Mamdani just avowed those comments and even
4: Hassan
5: Piker himself said that he was...
4: No. Hassan has put a burning picture of the Twin Towers in his stream set background. So he's disavowed it years ago. And now he doubles down.
5: Tommy Tuberville also retweeted a picture of a very, what looked like a peaceful and quite yummy iftar meal that the mayor was at side by side with the Twin Towers burning.
4: And I think that's disgusting.
5: The enemy is inside the gate.
4: So I think that's awful. That's what I'm saying. There's dueling tensions here. There's an ugly streak, but we can't sit here and say that Americans have no valid concerns about any of these.
5: I want to say this.
4: People.
5: I mean, first of all, I'm a Muslim on this panel. I was born in America. I grew up abroad because my parents work. I came back to the U.S. Just before 9/11. And I always grew up feeling really American. And also, I happen to be Muslim. And all of a sudden, after 9/11, it became as if those two things were antonyms. You couldn't be Muslim. You couldn't be patriotic or American at the same time. And all of a sudden, there are synonyms. If you're a Muslim, you're a terrorist. And that is just so inaccurate. And that has seeped through the culture. And I think there hasn't been when you have candidates like Andrew Cuomo palling around, having some casual morning Islamophobia with, you know, Sid on his radio show and other things, I don't think there has been a generation that's able to speak up, because it was a scary time to even just be a Muslim or be acknowledged. Like, I would be hoped that I would be seen as Indian, because, you know, there was like a bit of a there's a casual racism
0: is a blurring of the lines between there. I mean, obviously, terrorism is more than a legitimate concern.
5: Of course.
0: Terrorism is in and of itself the problem that is worth addressing.
4: But also sometimes.

0: follow some tenets of global Islamic faith.
1: But hold on a second. I think that this is the issue, is that you targeting, or not you per se, but someone targeting faith specifically is where I think this gets murky. And here's Ted Cruz on that convention stage on Thursday. He's in the middle of a argument against both El Sayed and Mamdani.
2: When Mamdani says he wants to seize the means of production, he means it. When Abdul al-Sayed says he has a, quote, obligation to comply with Sharia law, he means it. And when James Tallarico says he wants to dismantle capitalism,
1: First of all, on the El Sayed thing, I mean, this whole Sharia law thing takes his comments out of context. But I also think, you know, it's interesting to me that conservatives are, they're quick to associate maybe the worst aspects of terrorists with Muslims. But then when you have, you know, Christian nationalists, like that pastor who, you know, Pete Hegseth invited to the Pentagon, who thinks that women shouldn't have the right to vote, that they should be subservient to their husbands, they should stay at home and have babies. There's no outcry about that. I don't understand why.
3: Look, there are crazies in both parties, right? I mean, there just are. I think it's concerning when we are... There were people in my party who were very happy when Mamdani was elected mayor. I was concerned because I think he's a charismatic, good-looking, well-dressed guy with a great smile. And I think anytime someone can make dangerous ideas seem not that dangerous, it should be concerning for us. Look, I look at attacking the guy in Michigan, El Sayed. He's winning in a swing state for the last five polls. Like, attack the ideas, but attacking the religion, the faith, the guy, it doesn't make sense. To me, there's enough fodder. There's enough fodder on the issues, as opposed to attacking the religion.
4: Right. I agree. And Rudy Giuliani totally took away from the families and from the ceremony itself by doing all of this about Mamdani leading up to it, because then what happened? They shook hands, because what is that moment about? It is about the families. It is about grieving. It is not about politicians.
0: But some of the families didn't want him there.
4: But not all of them, though.
0: Yeah. I understand.
4: It wasn't unanimous.
3: Did we not see the smiles and the laughter from Mamdani?
0: Well, that was just a little second.
4: Giuliani's aide did say that.
3: The names were being said. The bell was being rung. Families were crying. He's laughing.
1: To Yemisi's point, I mean, there was a Rudy Giuliani aide who said, I was there. And this... it was taken out of context because there were other politicians who were greeting each other in that moment. And, you know, so I don't want to
4: agree that it might not be inappropriate.
1: My point is that I don't want to litigate that. I wasn't there, so I can't say. There were other people who were there who said that was taken out of context. However, I don't think it's fair to say that moment encapsulates how AOC and Mamdani view 9/11.
4: Exactly.
1: I mean, is that actually what people are saying?
5: This is like the subtlety of our current meme economy, which is like you're pointing to that picture, but what are you actually saying? Are you saying that they were laughing at the tragedy of 9/11? Like, what is the actual sentiment underlying the sharing and circulation of that photo?
3: I'm seeing the contrast of their emotion with people crying as each name is being said, as the bell is being rung, as people are crying as emotionally today as 25 years ago. That contrast is really concerning to me. I'm not saying he doesn't believe in 9/11, but like to me, there's a level of seriousness that needs to exist and solemnness on this day that I didn't see in that picture.
1: And that may well have been a misstep in that moment.
4: Yeah.
1: But again, I think it's also suggesting something about their motivations.
4: Yeah.
1: Which I don't think that there's, I think there's a lot of things that you can say about the two of them politically, but I'm not sure you can say that they're people who would celebrate 9/11. So there are some people who have really crazy views about it. I don't think AOC and Mamdani are two of them.
5: Isn't it an inane conversation about whether or not the mayor of New York City should attend the memorial for 9/11?
0: No, I thought he should. With the America Deserves 9/11 dude.
4: But if he doesn't attend, doesn't that become the conversation?
1: Well, listen,
5: are we policing all of our leaders based on anyone who...
1: Don't forget, the president, Donald Trump, brought Laura Loomer to the 9/11 memorial.
0: That's shameful.
1: The last time you.

0: That's a 9/11 conspiracy theorist. Okay,
1: that is equally disgraceful, if not more so.
0: Next for us, are the machines about to conquer men? The dire warnings now about AI and why some are warning that technology could eventually kill us all in the near future.

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1: Anthropic is trying to calm escalating fears amid a wave of warnings that artificial intelligence could wipe out humanity. In a new report, the company reveals it blocked bad actors across the globe from using its AI model, Claude, for malicious activity like building biological weapons. This week, Anthropic employee quit, warning that AI could eventually kill humans within the next decade. But when he was asked about these apocalyptic predictions, President Trump dismissed the concerns over machines and man.
2: Do we have the guardrails?
3: It's going to be fine. We'll always have something to stop them, right? We'll have a little gear. I really don't like that robot.
1: There is a nonchalance that has characterized AI policy in Washington for the last couple of years. That's starting to change, but it's being led by the administration that fundamentally is slow, not that willing to really take some of this stuff seriously.
4: And it's happening so rapidly. I worked in the Senate on tech policy for Mark Warner and Amy Klobuchar, and Klobuchar, Thune, and Cruz have a bill right now that would put in some safeguards. But sometimes it feels with legislative policy that Washington is always like 10 to 15 years behind. We're having conversations about semiconductors, data centers, things that have always existed, and they're just now catching up to safety and regulation. And it happening under this administration, I think, is difficult because a lot of these tech CEOs have very friendly relationships with the administration. So you're not even trusting if what's happening is really looking out for people. And Anthropic, though, kind of frustrates me because Dario painted himself as the one guy you could trust. Anthropic was safe, but demonized Sam Altman and OpenAI. Now I think people are starting to see that there are pitfalls with every single company.
5: Go ahead.
6: Well, what's the alternative? That's what I'm wondering, because I saw this story. I was very concerned by the dystopian sci-fi nature of AI deciding to wipe us out to complete an assignment, which is apparently like a non-zero possibility. So I text some of my buddies from college who are coders and now work in AI safety, expecting them to reassure me. And they're like, no, actually, yeah, we all know that's real and could happen. But what's the alternative? We have to keep developing this. And that's where I'm left with. We have to win the race to superintelligence. Mm-hmm. The idea that we would allow China to obtain or reach superintelligence in AI before us, that would be a bigger threat to our civilization.
1: We could show some leadership as a global superpower and say, hey, let's all get together, China, Russia, US, India, whoever, and let's come up with something. I mean, that is a real option that is available to us that we just simply are ignoring.
5: Yes, and I would add to that, like, the idea that, it's the U.S. is going to win the race for superintelligence, if there's anything to learn from these new reports that are coming out around, like, what looks like covert influence operations or other state actors using Anthropic's technology to research bioweapons or whatever the case may be, or dissidents, et cetera, it's like, who cares where the technology is, like, made in? It can be used.
6: Well, I think it matters a lot where the technology is.
5: It matters, but to some extent. Like, if we thought the social media boom was, like, concerning, we should be very concerned now. And I've never been, like, the average age of Congress is, what, 60? We have a president who was asked in February, do you use ChatGPT or Claude? He's like, not really, but he has zero concerns.
6: Well, that's the problem with the idea of regulating it. These ancient people
1: don't know how to use a cell phone. Yeah, no. Like, I mean, okay, so on Thursday, a Google engineer, former scientist, talked about some of the things that he was seeing in this research. Listen.
7: I'm worried about building systems that can hack so well that even the company that was supposed to be monitoring them wasn't able to catch them until after the fact. And as we integrate AI into more and more parts of our economy and military, as these AIs become more capable of uplifting sophisticated potential bioterror operations, that could lead to very large catastrophe.
1: Okay. So, Bill, do you think that this is the moment that Republicans in particular are going to start taking this seriously? Because the administration, the president, J.D. Vance last year, he went to Munich and he basically said, we are not going to allow overly stringent constraints on AI. That's not how we're doing business. And here's a quote from, this is called the Innovation Council Action. It's an advocacy group that supports Trump's AI agenda. Taylor Bodowich says, the calls to transfer regulation and liability to the government governments of the world aren't about safety. It's about naked political activism. Can they continue with that in this environment?
2: The only solution I'm seeing on the Hill is to slow it down. I know you say we can't lose the race to China, and I do agree this is kind of like the modern Cold War. It's like an arms race to win. But the only solutions I'm seeing coming out of Congress, Ted Cruz and others on the Hill, is to slow this down. So I'm not sure that we can afford to lose, but because this has kind of gotten out so far ahead of us, the only solution we have is to slow it down.
4: Look, the young employee that left Anthropic and did the bump, he gave up some of his equity. And so, okay, maybe I'll take some of the message from that. But a lot of these people that are giving us warning signs still have the same stock of the companies that we're supposed to be scared
1: of. They're exiting quite wealthy at this point. Next for us, the panel's going to give us their unpopular opinions, what they're not afraid to say out loud. A quick programming note for you. Have I Got News For You is back to make comedy out of this week's biggest headlines. Join Roy Wood Jr., Amber Ruffin, and Michael Ian Black for the season premiere tonight at 9 p.m. on CNN and streaming the next day with an all-access

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1: 800-821-4000.
2: We are back, and it's time for your unpopular opinions. Brad, you're up first.
3: Well, Abby, we don't really live in a sane country, but if we did, with the NFL season starting, we would actually ban high school football. There is no other context in which we would allow millions of young men to inflict regular brain concussions or just impacts, and the effects of it are so damaging, but it's so normalized because Americans love football. There are so many other sports kids could play that are so much more safe.
2: You have to probably ban hockey at the same time, too.
3: I think it's much worse, the data on football, than hockey.
2: That might be true. All right, Naima.
4: All right, I don't know if you guys have seen the new Theranos documentary trailer with Nathan Fielder and Elizabeth Holmes, but I am like, journalistic ethics aside, if Nathan Fielder and Elizabeth Holmes fell in love making this documentary, I am here for it. This documentary, also, hot take two, you should not have a trailer that's that good and be allowed to wait for the release of the film. You know, it just needs to be out.
2: Yeah, I mean, I've heard that it is really good, so we'll see. Yeah, we'll see.
5: My unpopular opinion is that summer is not over. Just because the calendar tells you that we should switch to a new season of fall and pumpkin spice lattes, the weather itself, it's getting to the point where it is 80 to 90 degrees up until the end of September. And just because you've sent your kids back to school does not mean that summer is over for me.
2: Oh,
5: or
2: even
5: for everyone
2: well
5: else.
2: Into October these days. It's insane. And yeah, you can hold the pumpkin spice, whatever.
6: I sign on to that. I spent a lot of time in upstate New York, and poor upstate New York gets no attention. New York City gets all the money, all the glory, all the glamour. New York State should be split into two states, upstate New York and downstate New York. It's happened before, 1777. Vermont used to be part of New York. Sure, it would require an act of Congress, but let's make it happen.
3: Don't hold your breath.
5: They'll get that done right away.
2: Wow. Some upstaters might agree with you on that. All right, everyone, thank you very much for being here. Thanks for watching Table for Five. You can catch me every weeknight at 10 p.m. Eastern with our Newsnight Roundtable. In the meantime, CNN's coverage continues right now.

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1: Hello, everyone, and welcome to the Amanpour Hour. Here's where we're headed this week.
2: 25 years since 9/11. Has the world really ever recovered from that day? I asked Nicholas Burns, who was the US NATO ambassador in 2001 when allies rallied to America's side. And
3: the British government agrees that there is ethnic cleansing of Palestinians in areas of the West Bank, perpetrated by settler terrorists.
2: International pressure grows on Israel as a bombshell report claims that Benjamin Netanyahu was warned of a Hamas earthquake before the October 7th attacks. Former Israeli Prime Minister Ehud Olmert joins me. Then, oil prices soar across the world. Citizens pay the price as there's no end in sight to the US-Iran war. Nick Robertson reports on the vital last link to getting Gulf oil to the world markets. Also on the program, the resistance against AI. Amid dire existential worries and the rise of power-hungry data servers, we discuss the growing pushback with Tennessee politician and activist Justin Pearson.
4: The billionaire class is willing to sacrifice our air, sacrifice our water, destroy our communities for their profits.
2: And as the world takes stock, 25 years after September 11th, from my archives, discovering Al-Qaeda's documents that were left behind in Kabul on how to hijack a plane and other horrors.
1: Welcome to the program, everyone. I'm Christiane Amanpour in London. And this week, a grim anniversary has hung over us all. 25 years since the September 11th attacks, a day that changed America and the world. In New York, families again gathered at Ground Zero to read the names of those who were killed. And for the first time, a moment of silence honored those who have since died from 9/11-related illnesses. Mayor Zoran Mamdani also became New York's first Muslim mayor to attend the anniversary ceremony. And this anniversary comes with new revelations about the damage still being done. Mayor Mamdani released more than 170,000 pages of previously undisclosed records showing that officials knew the air around Ground Zero was unsafe, even as the public was being reassured. But the consequences of 9/11 reached far beyond America. It ushered in the global war on terror and the wars in Afghanistan and Iraq, whose painful consequences are still being felt today. And now another forever war, the one on Iran. I spoke to Nicholas Burns, the former U.S. ambassador to NATO, about how 9/11 reshaped the world. We started with the sense of global solidarity that enveloped America at first. Nicholas Burns, Ambassador, welcome to the program. I guess I'm just going to ask you, what do you think now? You're kind of forced to contend with that day 25 years ago. What's flashing across your view and through your mind?
5: Well, Christiane, I think the fundamental lesson that I learned on 9/11 in terms of America's role in the world is we need friends and allies in the world. I was a very new ambassador. I'd only been there 12 days on September 11, 2001, and you'll remember this. We were hit very hard, nearly 3,000 people dead in the United States, people from 90 countries, by the way. And my phone, I couldn't reach the White House, State Department, and the Pentagon, but my phone started to ring. The Canadian ambassador, David Wright, the Danish ambassador, the Norwegian ambassador, the Iceland ambassador. And they all said, we're with you, and we'll go into Afghanistan with you if necessary, and we'll invoke Article 5 of the NATO Treaty. An attack on one is an attack on all. And by the next day, every ally had agreed. It was a shot in the arm to our country that had been shattered by this catastrophic attack. And in a conversation with Condoleezza Rice, then the National Security Advisor, she said to me, she said, it's good to have friends in the world. And that was our conversation on the 12th of September, the next day. So, Christiane, as I reflect on that day, thank goodness that America had allies that day that would help us, that would step in. And some of them, of course, in very dangerous missions in Afghanistan with lots of casualties. And I've thought about that a lot, especially in the last couple of months and weeks and days. The United States is powerful, but we need to be respectful of our allies and treat them with respect. and work with them and listen to them because we need them.
1: I know. And it's just so incredible to hear your memories. You were right there when Article 5 was invoked. And if you remember, and I'm going to read this, the French newspaper Le Monde declared, "Nous sommes tous Américains." We're all Americans at this time. And you fast forward to today, and nothing could be further from the truth, not because the Allies don't want to be, but because this administration seems to be pushing them back. Did you ever think that this would be a possibility somewhere in the history of transatlantic relations?
5: No, I did not, Christiane. I always assumed that through thick and thin, the United States, every president would realize that the fact that we have 31 allies in NATO, the fact that we have in East Asia allies in Japan and South Korea and the Philippines, in Thailand and in Australia, this is the great difference between the United States and China, the United States and Russia. They have neighbors that fear both countries. We have had neighbors, all democracies, who believe essentially what we believe about the world. So I think it's a very sad commentary, and I hope very much that the next president, Republican or Democrat, can reverse this strategy.
1: And do you think, as many have sort of come to the conclusion over the years since 9/11, that perhaps the United States overreacted, that the Afghan war was a just war, that the U.S. was trying to defeat the enemy that had attacked the homeland, and it was doing so with all its allies? But then came Iraq, and now fast forward to this apparently new forever war of choice against Iran, which is not going anywhere good for the United States as far as we can see right now. Do you think, when you look back, that policy, this so-called nebulous war on terror and all that it entailed, was an overreaction?
5: Christiane, I'd say this, and obviously I've thought about this a lot. I talked to my class about this morning here at Harvard Kennedy School. We had to go into Afghanistan in the autumn of 2001. We'd been hit strategically very hard, and too many people had died in our country. We had to go after Osama bin Laden. And it's interesting to look back. Russia and China supported the United States going into Afghanistan. The whole world supported us. So I think that was a just intervention by the United States. I think the mistake we made was no one ever felt in 2001 or two in our government that we'd be there for 20 years. We stayed a long time, kind of lost a sense of the clear mission. But the big mistake, and I say this in retrospect, was going into Iraq in 2003. I have to tell you, I was ambassador to NATO at that time. I supported the war. I supported the intervention. I regret that now. I think it was the wrong decision to go in, and certainly the wrong decision to get caught in the quicksand, if you will, of Iraq, and to stay for 11 years and so many people killed. So one of the hardest things in global politics, and you know this well from your career as a reporter, when do we intervene and when do we not?
1: And now, 20 years later, people are saying, well, actually, it's the current administration that is kind of giving away America's superpower and giving it perhaps to China. And you have been ambassador to China, as you mentioned in the early part of the interview. And I just wondered whether you think this is a moment where the relative strength of these, you know, the superpower and the wannabe superpower are at a sort of a tipping point.
5: Well, I've thought about this a lot, as you can imagine, and I'm worried. I'm worried that the United States is giving the impression that we've broken the bonds of trust with our allies, that in the tariff regime, we placed tariffs on nearly every country in the world, some of our best allies and partners in the world. We're out of the global climate change conference. We're going in a very unilateral direction. It allows Xi Jinping to stand up and say, I'm the stable leader. I believe in the rule of law. This is all cynical, by the way, on the part of the Chinese. But this is what they say. And we're not going to start trade wars with other countries, et cetera. And so I do think we're giving not just a pass to the Chinese, we're giving them a pedestal to stand on. You know, you need to show some strength in the relationship with China. And of course, we want to live peacefully with China. We want to go back to working, we should, on climate change with China. But I think the president has been too soft on both Xi Jinping and Vladimir Putin. And this is hurting the United States. And our allies are watching, and I think they're very worried about the direction we're heading in.
1: Ambassador Nicholas Burns, thank you for this perspective 25 years after 9/11. Thank you.
5: Thank you.
1: Up next, the 9/11 effect in Israel after October 7th. The support of the world back then now drained by the war on Gaza. I speak to former Israeli Prime Minister Ehud Olmert.

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1: Welcome back to the program. In a coordinated move this week, France, Canada and the United Kingdom announced they are sanctioning illegal Israeli settlements in the occupied West Bank. The British Foreign Secretary, Ed Miliband, accused the settlers of committing, quote, ethnic cleansing by violently driving out Palestinian families. It is a remarkable break by allies of Israel, which finds itself increasingly isolated on the international stage. And it comes at a bad time for the country's Prime Minister, Benjamin Netanyahu, who faces intense backlash after a report stated that he was warned about a major Hamas operation days before the October 7th attack, something his office has dismissed as, quote, an absolute lie. So there was a lot to get into when I spoke with Ehud Olmert, the former Israeli prime minister and former member of the Likud party. Welcome back to our program, Prime Minister. So can I start, please, with asking your reaction to the sanctions? Of course, your government has responded very angrily, saying that, you know, everything these countries are saying is a lie. Do you feel that your country is facing an unprecedented level of pressure over some of its actions?
2: Well, first of all, I have to say how much I don't like to, but I have to admit that what Secretary Miliband said is precisely what I said and many of my colleagues and friends and concerned Israeli citizens said over the last few months, blaming the group of a large group of Israeli settlers in what we called an effort of ethnic cleansing against Palestinians living in the West Bank, with almost daily atrocities carried out against innocent people, burning and shooting people in their homes, in their fields, everywhere they can find them. And this is something that can't be ignored and can't be forgiven. And therefore, I'm not surprised at the statement made by Secretary Miliband and the actions that were taken by Great Britain. Now, how effective it will be, I don't know to say. Definitely until the coming elections, this government will do everything possible in order to defend itself and accuse, of course, Great Britain, France, Canada, and any other will join in with anti-Semitism and the hatred of Jews and hatred of Israel and so on and so forth. This is, of course, nonsense. We in Israel, the former chief of staff of the Israeli army, former ministers in the cabinet, the chairman of the National Academy of Science, myself and the ambassadors and others, all join in with the same observation, the same conclusion, that this is an effort of ethnic cleansing perpetrated by many Israelis in the territories. It has to stop, and it has to stop as soon as possible. And this is what actually the Israeli government should have done. The Israeli government should have taken measures against these settlers in order to remove this stain of shame from the face of our country. They didn't do it. And therefore, it became inevitable that some others who are friends of Israel, but they care about human rights and basic values that we seem to have neglected altogether.
1: I want to ask you about a very explosive report in Haaretz, which comes from a book written by the journalist Shlomi Eldar and also Ruti Yuval. You've obviously read it, but I'm going to read it again for our audience, saying that the UAE president called Netanyahu 10 days before October 7th, warning that Yahya Sinwar, the head of Hamas, was planning a major move against Israel that could cause bloodshed and destabilize the region. It goes on to say that Netanyahu reacted calmly, assuring that Israel was ready for any scenario. Now, Netanyahu's office is saying this, you know, is a complete lie. What do you know, if anything, about any warnings after October 7th? We heard rumors that maybe Egypt had warned Israel. In other words, your allies in the Arab world. What do you think this is possible?
2: I have no doubt that what the Haaretz published is absolutely accurate. I have a good reason to believe that this is absolutely accurate. Netanyahu was warned. But I remember an interview I gave you maybe a day or 2 days after the 7th of October, and I said at that time already, what happened was, of course, the brutality and the murderous nature of Hamas, there is no question about it. This is the cause for the events on the 7th of October. But at the same time, I said that the lack of Israeli response on the first few hours and even later was a result of arrogance and overconfidence that we don't need to deal with the Palestinians. They can't do anything. We don't care, I mean, what they say and so on, because we can manage anyway. The arrogance has characterized the government attitude, the lack of any serious attempt to deal with the Palestinians. Netanyahu really thought that he can buy Hamas with money, and that's what he tried to do. And therefore, I think that when he was warned that there is something, he didn't believe, because who are these Palestinians that they can threaten the state of Israel and can take over 22 Israeli settlements within few hours without tanks, without airplanes, and so on and so forth? The arrogance has caused the collapse of the security measures which we should have taken and be well prepared to handle when the time comes. Unfortunately, we were not there.
1: Prime Minister Ehud Olmert, always interesting to talk to you and get your perspective. Thank you so much. Still to come, another front in the war with Iran. With Houthi drones overhead, Nick Robertson gets rare access to a Yemeni island at the heart of the battle that could further threaten global oil supplies.

0: come to you.
1: 800-821-4000.
2: Welcome back. Now to Yemen,
3: where Houthi rebels have captured a strategic island, according to Yemeni government sources. A vital waterway for global trade and increasingly for Saudi oil exports. And just before the island fell to the Houthis, CNN's Nick Robertson got exclusive access, reporting from a front line of an increasingly hot war.
4: Yemen's navy is taking us to Perim Island, the heart of a little-known local war that's getting pulled into America's war with Iran.
5: So what happens here next could affect us more than the Iran war already has. These islands, this vital waterway, the price of oil, it is all vulnerable right now. And what happens here could impact President Trump's political fortunes.
4: In recent weeks, Iran-backed Houthis have hit several Saudi oil tankers on these waters. They're a bypass to the Strait of Hormuz. As we find out, Houthis are a constant threat here.
5: Suddenly, we just had to turn around. We're told it's because drones have been reported in the air. This is a hot war, and this is one of the epicenters of that war.
4: Our second attempt, getting closer.
5: This here that you're looking at out across the Red Sea, the Bab al-Mandab Strait, the narrowest point on that Red Sea. Those ships out there, that's what this is all about.
4: Commercial shipping, critical for the global economy. Eventually, we make it, greeted by Yemeni government forces, keeping the vital waterway open. Not many outsiders make it here. We're the first international journalist they've seen in years. But we're not going to have long. The Houthi drone is still a threat.
5: And it looks for all the world like the place that time forgot. It is really stuck out here in the middle of the ocean. Looking out across the ocean this way. Yeah, Bab al-Mandab. Bab al-Mandab. And looking across out there. You can see Africa across there, Djibouti, literally just across the sea there.
4: Perim is at the strait's narrowest point, just 12 miles from Africa. Since Iran blocked shipping in the Strait of Hormuz, Saudi diverted its oil exports through the Red Sea, helping keep global oil prices down. 10% of global oil used to flow through here.
5: It's down to about less than half of that, or about half of that now. And if the Houthis get control of the Red Sea, if the Iranian proxies, the Houthis get control of the Red Sea, they could shut the oil flows here down to almost nothing.
4: What we don't see on our short visit is a military force that measures up to the scale of what's at stake for the rest of the world. For the commander in charge of this region, that's a worry.
5: Because the Houthis would try to kill you, right? The Iranians would love to have you dead.
6: So many times,
5: I know. Vice President Tariq Saleh is a rarity at the moment, a political leader still in Yemen and still fighting the Houthis.
7: We told the world that this is an Iranian plan, but no one listened to Yemenis back then, that this is a battle that would not only affect Yemenis, but the region and international community.
5: This is Iran trying to put pressure on President Trump.
7: Exactly.
5: Are you getting any support from the United States?
6: Just talk.
5: Yeah. How do you feel about that? Disappointed, he says.
4: Nick Robertson, CNN, in the Bab al-Mandab Strait.
2: And after a break, as both former and current Anthropic employees warn AI poses an extinction-level threat against humanity, the uprising against the tech and data centers gathers pace. I speak to the Tennessee politician Justin Pearson, who's leading the charge.
8: Our people's lives matter way more than the profits of these billionaires.

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1: Welcome back to the program. A 10% chance of human extinction within a decade. That's the gobsmacking analysis by a senior staffer from the artificial intelligence giant Anthropic. And it comes after a fellow staffer quit the company, warning that AI companies are, quote, gambling with our lives.
2: They could cause extreme havoc. For example, hacking critical infrastructure, building extinction-level bioweapons. There's a lot of ways that the AI could actuate itself in the world.
1: So perhaps it's no wonder that we're seeing an uprising in the United States, not just against AI, but also the data centers required to power them. With thousands being built across the country, concerns that these new structures will suck up water and energy, pollute local environments, and eventually take jobs are being met with a surprisingly bipartisan community resistance, especially ahead of the midterms. And I spoke with this with one of the key activists who's also running for Congress, Tennessee State Representative Justin Pearson. Welcome to the program, Representative Pearson. And it has to be said, you're also really in the midst of this fight. You're an activist also for your people and for your district against these data centers. You're calling it the fight of our lives. Tell me why.
3: Absolutely. What these fights are showing all across our country in Republican-led areas and Democratic-led areas is that the billionaire class is willing to sacrifice our air, sacrifice our water, destroy our communities for their profits. I have a data center 3 miles away from my house built by Elon Musk. He operated 35 illegal gas turbines for over a year and now has 59 illegal turbines in North Mississippi. These companies do not care about our lives, and it's the responsibility of people who are in elected office to fight for us. And that's what I'm seeking to do in the state house and in this run for Congress.
1: Some people thought that the American people would just sort of, you know, get down with all of this and sort of shrug and say, well, it's the way of the future. But it is really a popular movement against these data centers. Does that surprise you? And also the bipartisan nature of it when it comes to politics?
3: Yeah, it really doesn't surprise me that we're starting to see Republicans, independents, and Democrats organizing together around an issue that

0: affects our air, our water, and honestly, it's affecting people's ability to have jobs well into the future. As we know, 15 to 30% of the workforce is going to be taken away by artificial intelligence, robotics, and automation. I've been doing environmental justice organizing for 6 years, and we've always been able to build these coalitions of Black folks, white folks, Latino folks, Native Americans, Asian folks, richer folks, and poorer folks when it comes to issues that impact us. And I think what we have in this moment in time is one of those political issues that people are willing to cross political boundaries for because the consequences are so severe.
1: Of course, as you know better than I do, that AI and everything around it is powering the American economy right now. And President Trump and many, many others say that just the building of these data centers, the amount of, you know, there are thousands of them, the amount of job capacity that they will entail for the future, the idea of being competitive America while you have this, you know, onslaught of competition coming from China, all of these are massively important and will do good for the people in general in terms of jobs and the economy.
0: I mean, that's what they say, but it has not been proven true. People like Elon Musk have become near trillionaires and making hundreds of billions of dollars, but we haven't felt those benefits in our economy. In fact, the most significant use case for a lot of these companies has been taking away people's jobs. The effect of more AI data centers and these hyperscale data centers in particular haven't been more innovation that has somehow benefited the global economy or benefited us all across this country, particularly working class people. And so I think, again, he's a billionaire. The president of the United States is a billionaire. He is only trying to do things that are going to benefit people who are in his social class. But for other hardworking class, blue collar folks, white collar folks, this is going to have a detrimental impact on our reality. And then when it comes to literally the siting of these facilities, they're always in the same places. They're never at Mar-a-Lago, which is where I want to see one built. They're never in the CEO's neighborhoods. They're always in working class Black communities, working class white communities, where people think we don't have political power to fight back and to resist. And what we are seeing across this country is that the people that live in these neighborhoods are going to fight back for themselves because people like Donald Trump don't care about us.
1: What are the results that you see in your own district, in your own neighborhood where you live?
0: Yeah. So again, I live 3 miles away from where Elon Musk built the first hyperscale data center in our community. He's now built four and had 35 gas turbines. And very sadly, we've seen an increase in the number of children going to the emergency room for respiratory illnesses. We know that some folks have died prematurely because of the increases in thousands of tons of nitrogen oxides and tons of formaldehyde that's in our communities. We also know that because of the increase in gas turbines that they're using illegally in violation of the Clean Air Act, and research from Harvard professors has shown us that we are likely to see dozens of people prematurely die from the exposure and the pollution that's being pumped into our air. So the consequences are real, in addition to the millions of gallons of fresh drinking water that's being used to cool these plants and the workforce implications of people, hundreds of thousands of people already having lost their jobs and millions likely to lose their jobs over the next 5 to 7 years. We need to stop this. We need a national moratorium. I'm fighting for one right here in Memphis and Shelby County because our people lives matter way more than the profits of these billionaires.
1: Let me, though, ask you this, because clearly, as I said, and it's all over the place, but most especially in America, it is the future. It is the economic, thing that everybody's sort of rallying around. Do you have an alternative? Are you basically saying that AI shouldn't be something that the U.S. pursues? Or do you have some kind of mitigating way to continue AI if it's considered such a good thing for the future? Obviously, many people disagree, but just not in this extractive way.
0: No, I think if AI is going to be here, we need to ensure that it is not extractive and exploitative of the most vulnerable people and communities in our country. I've done work with a few organizations, including the NAACP, Memphis Community Against Pollution, Young, Gifted, and Green, to come up with a framework for communities that are going to face data centers. And the corporations could read that framework as public information about how to engage deliberately in community with community benefits agreements, build renewable energy, and make sure we are included in the process so that our utility rates aren't skyrocketing, so that our communities aren't being illegally polluted in violation of the Clean Air Act, and so that people who oftentimes are not ever included when decisions like this are being made are actually brought to the table and brought into the conversation. There's always a way to do things better. There's a way to do things well. We just have not seen that thus far.
1: Representative Pearson, thank you so much for joining me from Memphis. And the people power pushback is happening even as the AI companies themselves seek proper safety regulations from the government. But those pleas are so far falling on deaf ears. Still ahead, 25 years after 9/11, we go back to the beginning of America's longest war. What my team and I found inside an abandoned Taliban house in Kabul. That extraordinary report from 2001 is ahead.

0: 9 on CNN and next day on the CNN app.
1: Welcome back. As we've been reflecting this hour, the September 11th attacks didn't just change America, they reshaped the entire world. Within weeks, the United States was at war in Afghanistan, and as forces advanced, they began uncovering evidence of Osama bin Laden's terror network, which was behind the attacks. One of the most extraordinary discoveries was a videotape found in a private home in Jalalabad in November of 2001. On it, bin Laden is seen welcoming visitors and describing the September 11th attacks. His hands mimed a plane striking a tower and it collapsing. Watch this video closely. It's just 19 crucial seconds of evidence that he did it.
2: اضطر من هنا فاختار العمارة من الجزء المضروب وناس أعلى
1: It is still chilling to watch a quarter century later. I was also in Afghanistan then, reporting from Kabul as that first chapter of the war on terror unfolded. And in an abandoned house, my team and I made an extraordinary discovery of our own. Documents and materials offering a glimpse into the terror networks America was now trying to defeat militarily. So here's my report from back then as the Taliban and their Al-Qaeda guests fled.
3: In this house, deserted in the Taliban's hasty retreat from Kabul, we found a letter that appears to refer to the events of September 11th. The writer says he has changed his name and can no longer leave Afghanistan.
4: You must be aware that I cannot travel anywhere by now due to what happened in the last operation in America. I am present now in Kandahar with the rest of the fighters.
3: Our Arabic-speaking colleague Eddie Malouf helped translate the piles of papers we discovered. Some were written in English. This letter was sent to Abu Khabab, which happens to be the name of one of Osama bin Laden's top lieutenants. Indicating the presence of terrorist training camps in Afghanistan, the letter says, quote, I am sending some companions who are eager to be trained in explosives or whatever they want. It was signed and dated January 12, 2001. We found this house empty except for these papers in a bag tossed away as garbage. It appears to be detailed nuclear weapons research, some of which could have been taken from material that is already in the public domain. The Arabic handwriting says, the biggest bombs. And when we flipped through the photocopied, handwritten pages, we found references to uranium-235. And next, in English, the words nuclear, atomic bomb, and then TNT, and finally...
4: Here specifically mentions how to make a nuclear bomb.
1: While we were scouring this now abandoned house, we came across this picture on the wall. These are the falls of Iguazu in Brazil, and this is where U.S. intelligence officials say they've identified terrorist cells that they say are linked to Osama bin Laden and the Al-Qaeda network.
3: We also found an 82-page training manual that says it's published by the Al-Qaeda World Committee for Recruitment. Here's another carefully handwritten tract that instructs how to hijack and blow up airplanes and other facilities, including bridges, towers, railways, and ships. And in the shed of this house, we found all sorts of chemicals, like sodium oxide and nitrates, that experts say are used in explosives.
1: Quite the discovery, not scientific research papers, but basic drawings and terrorist intentions scrawled into an exercise book. That was Kabul in the extraordinary weeks after 9/11 and the beginning of a war that would last two decades. When we come back, Come From Away, the unlikely musical born from 9/11. What its creators told me about finding compassion in Canada on America's darkest day.

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1: And finally, when we think about September 11th all those years ago, we probably don't think about musicals. And yet, one of the most human, most unlikely legacies of that terrible day is a Broadway musical about compassion and kindness. It's called Come From Away. With songs, laughter, tears, hot drinks and sleeping bags, it tells the true story of a small Canadian community in Gander, Newfoundland, that took in thousands of passengers flying from around the world because when U.S. airspace suddenly closed after the attacks, dozens of planes en route to America were forced to land there. It was heartwarming then, and now, 25 years later, more than 100 versions of the musical are being performed around the world, including in Gander. When the show first opened here in London in 2019, its creators, the married couple, Irene Sankoff and David Hine, told me why they made it.
2: What was amazing is that not only did they accept the planes, not knowing who was on them, not knowing what to expect, but they let people off of the planes, into their community buildings, stopped school for the entire time that the people were there, and said, you know what, that's not good enough. You don't look comfortable. Why don't you come home with me and stay for dinner? And then, you know what, don't go back and lie on that cot. Just stay overnight here, and we'll sleep in the guest room and wash your clothes for you while you freshen up in our shower. Extraordinary. So something you would not even think of doing on a regular basis.
1: And it went on for a while. It wasn't just an overnight trip.
3: Yeah, it was 5 days. And what's incredible is what happened in response to that kindness is, you know, the mayor of the town said that on the first day they had 7,000 strangers on the tarmac. By the middle of the week they had 7,000 friends. And by the end of the week they said goodbye to 7,000 family members.
1: Whoever can should absolutely go and see it. We need to still feel more of that soul-warming community and human connection. This was about the kindness and generosity of a tight-knit community that opened its doors to strangers in desperate need. Would be a good reminder, given the exact opposite instinct is official government policy in so many places now. That is all that we have time for this week. Don't forget, you can find all of our shows online as podcasts at cnn.com/audio and on all other major platforms. I'm Christiane Amanpour in London. Thank you for watching, and I'll see you again next week.

0: everyone. I'm Casey Hunt. Welcome to the Arena Saturday. The first ever Republican midterm convention is behind us. And the question now is, will it work for them? This week's two-day gathering in Dallas was supposed to help the GOP turn the tide against what sure looks like it could be a massive blue wave. Central to that effort is President Donald Trump. But if you tuned in to both of his primetime speeches, he sounded maybe a little bit desperate to get Republicans to the polls.
1: Please pretend that I'm running and get out and vote on November 3rd. If the Republicans win the House of Representatives and the United States Senate, I will issue a dividend to every adult citizen in the United States of America for $5,000. Please raise your right hand. I pledge to the greatest president in the history of the United States that loves us so much he can't even breathe, that I will go out with my family, my friends. I'll do it anyway. I don't care if I'm registered or not. I'm going to try and cheat like hell like they do. You know what happens if you don't vote? You go to hell. You know that. Okay? You go to hell. And I don't want that to happen to you, so please go and vote.
0: Does the Bible say that? I'm not sure. All right, my panel's here in the arena. CNN legal analyst, former federal prosecutor Elliot Williams, former assistant DHS secretary and CNN national assistant DHS secretary and CNN national security analyst Juliette Kayyem, former communications director in the Biden White House and CNN political commentator Kate Bedingfield, along with former Republican congressman and speaker pro tem Patrick McHenry. Always great to see all of you. Congressman, like, cheat like hell. You're going to hell if you don't vote. Like, what was that?
2: That is a standard Trump rally, right?
0: Except I don't think I've heard that before, though.
2: Oh, but this is the iteration on the same theme. So not surprising in any way. The whole thing cheat like they do. It's because the Republicans assume that Democrats cheat in the elections. That's like.
0: And do they assume that because Trump says it over and over and over again, or why?
2: No, because Chicago exists, right?
0: You don't have to single out Chicago.
2: I know.
0: Picking on that.
3: He's on message, though.
2: But the thing is, in an election like this, where Trump voters are new to the Republican Party into the Republican coalition, he's trying to drive that base out, that Trump unique base out in a midterm where they're otherwise not going to show up. You also have this discussion about the House of Representatives. So you have all this news that's counter to Republicans maintaining the majority. But there are so few seats that are in play for the House of Representatives, so few states that are in play for the Senate, that each little bit of iteration of turnout will make a difference on the final count of the Congress. That's what this whole thing is about, turning that base out, getting them geared up, ginned up and ready to go. And that's what they did. I think they did a pretty good job of that.
3: It is pretty wild to talk about the threat of socialism taking America over, or $5,000 checks coming from the White House. I wonder, the irony there should not be lost on anyone.
2: Actually, yes, this is such an old thing now. Every president's now going to issue checks. Yeah. Like, this goes back to Bush right after 25 years ago. It was the first sort of direct stimulus checks post 9/11. This is not new.
4: Wasn't this like the massive argument against Biden's spending? We were hearing from Republicans it was inflationary. It's the reason we're dealing with inflation. Donald Trump says it's still the reason that we're dealing with inflation. Obviously, that is not true. In part, his war in Iran is part of the reason we're still dealing with inflation, choices he's made. So it's like a totally incoherent argument for one thing. But also, you know, I certainly understand the strategy of putting Trump front and center to try to drag people who are otherwise not going to turn out to the polls. But, you know, there's a real glaring hole in the strategy, which is that Donald Trump is at about 37-34% approval, depending on the poll you look at. So the idea that, you know, kind of this vintage Trump, you know, craziness that we saw on display is going to bring people who are saying, I actively don't like what Donald Trump is currently doing as president of the United States, out to the polls. Not sure that's going to work out.
0: Well, I mean, Congressman, like some of your former colleagues, Rep. Bob Good says this is a socialist vote buying scheme. Chip Roy said some of us think dependency is evil and soul sucking in all its forms. Senator Susan Collins says it would be extremely costly. Tax and spending decisions should not appear to be tied to election results.
2: Yeah, there you go.
4: He's like, I have nothing else to add. It's like fair points.
2: One got voted out of office, of the 3 points. One got voted out of office. The other's leaving office at the end of this term. The other's in a competitive race in Maine. Look, who showed up to this convention? This is a large-scale rally. Conventions are a lot about connecting with people, political ambitions, and a little bit of fun. Post Labor Day and a midterm election, this is not a standard thing. So you had a variety of people come, participate, a lot of others that didn't.
5: Juliet, I mean, one of the other things that's looming over this, of course, is, you know, as all of this was unfolding, J.D. Vance was heading to do his primetime address. The Wall Street Journal reported that in the White House, they basically are looking at the possibility that the war in Iran lasts past the end of Trump's presidency. Is that not hanging over?
6: Yeah, I thought the sort of the thing in the room that's not being discussed is, why is Trump so wildly unpopular, right? And it begins, really, this plummeting is because of the Iran war, and they are desperate to figure out a way in which the president can claim victory, and the Iranians are not letting him. And we have not come to terms with this as a country, that we are stuck because the Iranians are playing us. I don't know any other way to sort of explain this from the security perspective. So his Trump's plummeting polling that requires a promise to the, a lie. I mean, yeah, admit that, a lie to the American public for a $5,000 check.
2: No, I'm saying that's standard now.
6: No, but it's a standard. You can say it's a standard. It's also a lie. So if it's a lie, then it's because the Iranian
5: he's saying, listen, if you vote for us, we'll do it. I mean,
6: and it's
5: politicians
6: not gonna happen.
5: Do make promises all the time.
6: Yeah, they make lies.
4: So absolutely, the war is certainly a huge driver of his unpopularity, but also this larger idea of broken promises.
6: Yeah.
4: I mean, people who felt like he promised that he was going to come in and lower prices, he didn't, hasn't. And so for him to make a promise that I'm going to put $5,000 in your pocket, which he's not. I mean, first of all, Congress would have to do it, and that's not going to happen.
6: He's somewhat
4: unwinding. Really actually just underscoring the long record of broken promises.
3: And I don't know if I'd characterize this as a rebate check in the traditional sense, whether to stimulate spending or in relation to government policy. It's, if you vote for us, we will give you money. Now, the president is allowed to do that. It's perfectly his right to do
4: so. It's not like a bribe? Because you're not allowed to bribe people.
3: Certainly not. The lawyer did not say it was a bribe, but I actually think it's a little limiting to refer to it as a rebate check.
4: I mean,
2: So there's been a long debate. When Bush did this post 9/11, there was a debate within the Republican Party that said we shouldn't be doing this, right? If you want to change tax policy, have a stimulative effect over the long term, stimulate investment, that's a good thing for America, and we can do that. That's like Republican brand. Democrats say we're going to increase spending. We're going to spend it on you. How is that different than saying I'm going to give you a rebate check?
3: It is different. No, it's different. It's if we win.
2: Who says it? That's the point.
3: If you vote for us, we will give you money.
6: It's a little bit.
3: It's totally different.
6: It's a little bit like how he's doing disaster.
2: That is exactly what the Democratic Party has done for the last 100 years,
6: though. It's a little bit like how he's doing disaster management funding for blue states. I mean, when you think about it, is you didn't vote for me, so therefore you don't get the money, as we've seen, you know. And if the state voted for me and you had something bad happen, I'll send relief. And it's so it is a it's not like all Americans. It's anyone who essentially, if you support me, and that's the division that I think makes this different. And I think just again that what we saw in that room was the supporters, and what we didn't see is the people who are looking at the war and saying what's going on.
5: Last word.
2: Even with Republican numbers not being great, actually being pretty bad, the Democratic Party has not harvested that, and they still have a brand problem. Might be fine for the midterm. Poses disaster for 28.
5: Yeah, it's going to catch up potentially with them in 28. Yeah. All right, coming up next here in the arena, 25 years ago this week, our nation was forever changed by terror, tragedy, and loss. Ahead, we'll discuss what it means for the millions of Americans who are too young to remember that fateful morning.
7: I was in a classroom listening to a little child read. And Andy Card whispered in my ear, second plane. He said, I knew the first plane hit the tower like you. I thought it was an accident. And second plane has hit a tower, and America is now under attack.

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1: Today, our fellow citizens, our way of life, our very freedom came under attack in a series of deliberate and deadly terrorist acts. None of us will ever forget this day. Yet we go forward to defend freedom and all that is good and just in our world.
2: Never forget. 25 years ago this week, an unimaginable act of terror changed our world forever. As the Twin Towers fell and fires burned at the Pentagon and in Shanksville, Pennsylvania, our collective sense of safety, our sense that things could be normal, just disappeared. Thousands of parents, children, friends were taken from us that Tuesday morning. And in our shared national grief, we vowed to never forget. But those words take on some new significance today, a quarter of a century later. Over 100 million Americans are now too young to remember 9/11. But they and all of us, we live in a world deeply shaped by that day and by everything that followed.
3: I can hear you, the rest of the world hears you, and the people... And the people who knocked these buildings down will hear all of us soon.
2: I remember watching that moment. My guess is everyone sitting here at the table remembers it. But every single year, more and more Americans don't. They just weren't born yet. So what does that mean for us as a country trying to go forward in an ever divided and more complicated world? My panel is back. Congressman, one of the things that I remember when I was covering Capitol Hill, which I did as a correspondent for many years, was the first time, and it was some years ago now, but there's these eighth graders, right, that come, many eighth grade schools will have their kids come here to Washington, D.C., take a tour of the mall, right, see all the sites, and they'll come into the Capitol. And I remember one of the guides was showing them the portraits and the paintings in the Capitol Rotunda. And for some reason, they stopped and the tour guide asked, looked out at this crowd of eighth graders, you know, class size, and says, how many of you here, raise your hand if you remember 9/11? And none of them put their hand up. And for me, I was a junior in high school, right? I watched someone jump out of the second tower live on TV, right, in third period, basically. And because we were all young people about to go off, it became something that, you know, my generation are the ones that went to Iraq, that went to Afghanistan, that came home hurt. And this idea that there are so many around us now who don't remember is something I really struggle to wrap my head around. How do you think about it?
4: But you're still young, right? Imagine if you're old like me. Right? But
2: you're
4: 25 years ago. And yet, the images we saw this week, if you didn't see these images, just a brief video, like came on my feed yesterday, and you didn't well up, you weren't there for it.
2: Yep.
4: You weren't alive for it. You didn't experience it. What that sparked in all of us was this different era, just a completely different era.
2: It was a before and an after.
5: Absolutely.
4: Yes.
2: Like a line in the sand.
4: And that is before you get into the question of our intervention in Iraq and Afghanistan, what became political. About our war-making capacity, what is in our national interest, the financial crisis and the economic calamity that came and the populism that rose out of those ashes. We've seen a massive flux in the last 25 years, unlike what we've seen in quite a long time in American history.
6: Yeah, you know, it's interesting. It's hard to explain to a generation of younger folks who lived through COVID and wars and other things why they should care about something in which, forgive me for saying it, only 3,000 people or so died. And it's not about the individual death toll on that day. And to really understand 9/11, you have to understand the decade or two before that, which when the Soviet Union fell, we were talking about the Berlin Wall in the break, Casey, and the whole global order shifted. Everything we thought about safety and who we were as Americans, movies, every movie was about the Cold War. Rocky IV is literally about the threat from the Soviet Union. It just pervaded all of our lives, and that all got upended on that day. And as you said at the beginning of the segment, Casey, everything after in America changed, how we think about ourselves as a nation and safety and what our threats are.
2: Yeah, I mean, Kate Bedingfield, you're raising kids. I'm raising kids, right? We're going to have to teach them about this.
5: Yeah.
2: I want to read a couple things that the New York Times talked to younger people, teenagers, young adults. These are some of the things they said, okay? Quote, grown-ups remember a skyline I've never seen in real life. Sometimes I think they still see what is missing, even when the rest of us just see what is there, which, my God, that really hit me.
5: Profound.
2: Right? Yeah. You know, then someone else, Joseph Smith, says, we lost something that day that can't be measured. We as a country didn't heal and still haven't healed from all the things that have happened since 2000. And then a 19-year-old that said, it's important to always carry the memory, but there are also so many greater lessons to take away from it. We were the cause of so much destruction and instability.
5: Yeah. I think one of the things that I think is hard for young people who didn't live through 9/11 and are now living through the political environment that we are living in is it's hard for them to conceive of the moment of unity that happened right after the attacks. That's one of the things that I think, I mean, there was the collective loss, of course, of the sense of security and the idea that the United States was, that the homeland was untouchable. I mean, we there was a fear that came out of that day that I think is hard to appreciate if you didn't live through it. But when I think about what kids today probably have a really hard time imagining, just given how fractured and divided our political environment is. And again, before you get to the very real debates about what the United States did, in the wake of 9/11, that moment of unity, the idea that everyone rallied behind President Bush. I mean, people who didn't vote for him, people who were unhappy that he won, felt an enormous sense of pride in the way that he conducted himself and the way he represented the United States of America. And I think for young people to not, to live in this world where that the idea that that is possible almost seems inconceivable. That's one of the things that frightens me, frankly, about our politics today. And I think that's an important thing to try to help young people understand that it is possible. It is possible for people to come together.
2: I want to play what George W. Bush said this week. We heard from him at the Bush Presidential Center about isolationism and what some of these lessons are today. Let's watch.
7: Our nation occasionally goes to isolationist periods where the attitude is, we've got too many problems at home, therefore who cares what happens overseas, which really means to me they just don't pay attention to the lesson of 9/11, because what happens overseas matter to our national security at home.
8: He's right. I mean, it's what Kate was saying. I've had this weird feeling of like nostalgia, and I don't mean to be grotesque in saying that, but just this idea that 9/11, because of the unity, because of the righteous indignation that we were totally justified in having, and because of like NATO support and the invocation of Article 5, that, an attack on us was an attack on them. A sense that there was still a rules-based structure with the world between the United States and how we related to the world. We can find all sorts of caveats to that, and we certainly know that to be true. And I think that, that world that President Bush is talking about, that sort of the United States is engaged with the world, is one that we don't feel now because of Trump policy sort of against the world, but also because I don't think our kids have ever lived in that world.
2: Yeah. All right, coming up next here in the arena, very public disagreements over the past impacting the present. Why the head of the Smithsonian is announcing his exit as the president ramps up his attempted influence over the institution. But first, a not-so-subtle warning from someone who was once at the center of the AI revolution. It's our quote of the week.
9: I think what's most scary is if AI is used to make itself more intelligent. The AI just gets smarter and smarter with no human involvement necessary. And so you have a thing that is vastly smarter than humans. And this could be coming very

0: wearing slippers, but they're sneakers. Hands-free cozy fit Skechers Slip-ins.
1: These AIs, with the same independent volition, they could cause extreme havoc. For example, hacking critical infrastructure, building extinction-level bioweapons. There is a very real possibility that in the immediate future, these are years that, like, next year, the year after, recursive self-improvement will happen and will enter the phase of Evan's post where he argues that there's a chance we could all die.
2: What? This week, new warnings about the dangers of AI. Anthropic released a report revealing that it caught people trying to use Claude for malicious activity, including cyber operations, influence operations, surveillance, scams and fraud, biological misuse, conventional weapons development and distillation. It came after Jacob Coxon, a researcher who resigned from Anthropic over concerns about AI, posted a warning about the threat that it poses to humanity. This brings us to our quote of the week, and it is straight from Jacob Coxon's warning. AI, quote, could kill us all. My panel's back. Congressman, I'm going to come back to you again. What?
3: On that, like, happy note.
2: Like, where are we on this? I mean, it's like impossible to wrap your head around it.
3: Yes. So for a little context, this 23-year-old was at Anthropic for 6 weeks. I had congressional interns that were more substance and more detailed than this kid was. However, the viral nature of this thing, there is latent concern in society about the nature of AI. I think that you see this manifest in data centers. Mm-hmm. It's not really about the data centers. It's actually about the AI. And the AI, the societal concern we have here in the United States is driven by the two leading frontier labs, the CEOs, being doomers, saying, well, actually, we're creating something that, yeah, could cure cancer, cure mathematical theorems that have been unsolvable, but we also might kill you in the process. It seems like not a good trade-off if you listen to them. Right? What I want is things to be faster, better, and cheaper, make my life better. So we need to separate these two things.
2: But you have a life. They're saying, yes, like, you might not have the life at all.
3: So this begs the question, what is Washington doing about it?
2: Right.
3: Those that are on the doomer side of AI are the very ones that are stopping congressional movement on AI safety. They've attacked Democratic leaders that are trying to actually get an AI regime under law, not leaving it to the executive branch to do this and sort of pick and choose, but actually have a solid law and framework for AI and the deployment of AI, and especially these frontier models that are coming out that are the ones that we should be focused on. They're the very ones advocating to stop right now, and I think it's insane. We've got to call it out. This viral nature, the viral post of this, was driven by those very people trying to stop progress here in D.C. It's so damn cynical.
2: Yeah. Frankly. Well, and I think it is worth noting, I absolutely take your point that he was there for 6 weeks. But one thing that happened that our Jacob Ward was pointing out earlier this week that's different is that Anthropic didn't repudiate it or ignore it. They essentially came out and said, that's what's going on.
4: We have a problem.
2: Yeah.
3: Houston, we have a problem because they are for AI regulation later.
5: Yeah, and it's interesting. And this really ties in nicely to our conversation a few moments ago about 9/11, which is that moment of unity. Even if there's a slight chance, 10% chance that AI kills us all, which is that's one of the statistics that got thrown out, that there's a 10% chance that it kills us all.
2: Yeah.
5: Even if that's the chance, Congress cannot come together to say, okay, there is something that maybe is a threat, maybe is not, might cure cancer, but we need to come together and put some guardrails around it and work with China and work with other countries to figure out what the parameters for this ought to be. And we
6: and
5: just
6: also
5: can't
6: they're having
5: do
6: their,
5: that.
6: I mean, this is, I totally agree with you. I mean, and they're both Anthropic and OpenAI are about to have their massive IPOs. So they're trying to calm everyone down. Yes, we want to be regulated as if they have not been fighting this forever. This is about money for these CEOs and the leadership. They do not want oversight, but they want really strong IPOs, and they've lost public support. I mean, this is about, like, the data centers, they're just the physical manifestation of a bunch of people who are basically throwing deadly weaponry into a crowd and saying, isn't that so bad? We're really worried we could have killed people. I am now of the school that there's going to be some catastrophic incident. I don't think it's going to be 10%. And we should start thinking about using our criminal laws. They are putting a dangerous substance into commerce, and then saying, well, we're smart enough to kill everyone, but we're not smart enough to start to stop it. And I think a lot of the American public is done with this.
2: Yeah. So one question I have about that, and Senator Ted Cruz gave voice to this, because this is becoming part of the conversation. Is there a criminal complaint here? But the question is China. So here's watch.

0: that power is somebody else. This is the dangerous element of it, which is why Congress needs to make laws. This is the reason why we have to have a regulatory perimeter that is reasonable and balanced so we can still have innovation, still compete with those foes internationally, and at the same time protect our society.
1: Yeah. And I also think if anti-corporate populism is animating our politics right now, a message like that and, you know, a message that says these big, basically unregulated tech companies are playing, you know, Russian roulette with technology.
2: They're playing God.
1: That may wipe us out. I mean, that will turbocharge anti-corporate populism in our politics. So if these members of Congress think that they can avoid dealing with this issue now, I think the next election, the election after that, it will be unavoidable. And so I certainly agree that there needs to be more proactive framework now for our safety, but also just purely as a political matter, the idea that they can continue to punt this forever, not the case. Yeah. People are going to demand it.
2: All right, ahead here in the arena, the latest leading figure in Washington to announce an exit after months of attacks by the White House and the president.
3: I got a little involved with museums, you know, because I had a little problem with the Smithsonian. We like a little more positivity. It was all about all the bad things in our country. I said, what about the good things we've done? So I got a little involved.

0: 9 on CNN and next day on the CNN app.
1: But I think our job is to say, how do we tell an accurate history driven by scholarship that's nonpartisan, that challenges America to live up to its ideals, that celebrates America, but also celebrates that the great strength of America is that people have voted, debated, pushed to help America live up to those ideals.
2: That was Lonnie Bunch, the Secretary of the Smithsonian, who this week announced he would be stepping down from his role at the storied institution. Bunch is expected to depart at the end of the year. He put out a statement writing this in part, quote, "I leave with pride and sadness, gratitude and joy, and with enormous confidence in the people who will carry this remarkable institution forward." His retirement comes at a time when the Trump administration has stepped up its efforts to influence how American history is portrayed at the museum. Elliot Williams, you're nodding.
3: No, it's interesting. It's when you read the White House's materials on this, a theme that comes across pretty consistently is that history and how it's presented needs to be inspiring and patriotic. And I would push back and say that's probably one of the most dangerous things we can say about what history ought to be. History ought to be accurate, but it need not necessarily be patriotic. It can be true that we are a model democracy for, quite frankly, many, if not all, democracies around the globe, but that we also have a very ugly history at times, in parts. And we can acknowledge that in our museums. And this idea that the solution ought to be sanitizing and whitewashing American history just so it makes people happy is actually dangerous. It is dangerous to future generations of Americans.
2: Elliot, one of the other things that one of the examples of how this can be true or that there is a Confederate, or there was a Confederate statue at Arlington. It was removed in 2023, but there was language that criticized that memorial, and the Trump administration took it out. Yeah. The decision by the bipartisan naming commission to remove the statue was based on criticism and backlash over the depictions. It included an enslaved woman carrying an infant child of a white officer and an enslaved man following his owner to war. And now the Trump administration is basically saying, we don't want to say out loud that that was bad.
3: Yeah, you know, and it's interesting. I would make the argument that Confederate monuments are not presumptively a bad thing because they are part of American history. You just need to contextualize them and say that, well, this was a secession and a rebellion against the United States. People were enslaved at the time, and we've moved on. You know, it's just a broader point, not to get too poetic on everyone here, but some of the first words of the Constitution of the United States are more perfect union. The idea that it was never perfect and we are constantly striving to make it better. And the idea that we ought to forget some of these things like slave women holding white babies or going off to war is dangerous to the future of our country. You know, the silly or cliche line, those who do not know their history are condemned to repeat it. Well, this is happening. And sure, Woke One went far, and I understand that. And there's probably a way to strike a balance where, you know, like Lonnie Bunch was saying, in a nonpartisan way, come to some notion of what our shared history is. But putting Confederate monuments back up and pretending that everything's okay is just not, ain't it?
2: Well, and I think it's worth noting, you know, Lonnie Bunch is really a lion-type figure in the world in which he operates, right? He's very much beloved. He took the president on a tour of the Museum of African American History, right? He has worked on this relationship, and he had said that he was going to retire in functionally a timely fashion. But Congressman, I mean, why for the president is this such a focus?
4: Because the woke mobs that took down the statues were a cultural flashpoint, and then to put to sort of take that and the countervailing pieces, the plaque. So was it wrong for the administration to remove that plaque? Was it wrong? Okay, well, then you can debate that. Well, then was it wrong to remove the statue acknowledging a piece of our history? Okay. Well, I think, Elliot, you dialed in here that there is a give and take here. There's going to be a push and pull on the storytelling. How optimistic are we about ourselves? And I think the president says we need to be a lot more optimistic about who we are. Did we over-index it during whatever Woke One, which presumes a Woke Two, by the way?
2: Does AOC get credit for that phrase?
4: Yeah, I think she
3: does. He said it to her, right?
4: But the setup here is always going to be this push and pull of who gets to tell the story, and who gets to tell the story in history. Period is the
3: victors. Yeah, but you know, it's some of the best art and the most important history of our planet involves suffering, death, genocide. The most beautiful painting in the world, Picasso's Guernica, is about a slaughter of human beings. We don't have that when we take away and sort of sanitize only the positive parts of whether it's Spanish history or American history or whatever else. And we just need to embrace, quite frankly, the fact that very bad things happened on our watch as Americans. They're part of who we are. And I just think this backlash against whatever it is, I actually think it existed before that too. It's not just 2020. I think there's been always a push to revive the Confederacy.
4: In Richmond, they took down the statues a generation ago of Confederate leaders in that Confederate capital.
3: Yeah.
4: This is not something today. This has been an evolution. And by the way, not 30 years ago. We've been struggling with this since the very beginning of the nature of our country. The basis of our country is that we have an organized way to argue with each other. And we're trying to be more perfect in this. But the push and pull of this is a natural countervailing aspect of what happened during the 4 years ago and 8 years ago. And this is the reaction to it, frankly.
5: Can I just add something? The Confederacy movement was actually not post-Civil War. This came out of the 60s. And so this cultural phenomenon of like the idea that we're a country that celebrates the vanquished rebels, like that's very unique. We are really odd in that sense. No country.
2: Well, some of it also came up in the early 1900s, which was also post-Civil War.
5: But all of the statues that were met, all of the statues that have been mentioned here were 1950s and 60s.
2: The one at Arlington was put up in 1914.
5: Yeah.
2: It was unveiled in 1914.
4: And the ones removed from the Capitol, the Confederates removed from the Capitol, were from a different generation. But having grown up in North Carolina, in the time where the Confederate veterans were dying, that's when they started putting up these statues, just like we're putting up statues similar to when we're honoring people that are dying and their contribution.
5: There's a counter history, as there always going to be, embrace of the Confederacy came during the Civil Rights Movement when people were very fearful of blacks asserting power.
2: Yeah. Okay. Coming up, something totally different and totally bizarre.

0: for just $79 at Cardia.com or Amazon.
1: 3 years after being sent to federal prison for defrauding investors, it turns out that we have not seen the last of Theranos founder and CEO Elizabeth Holmes. Just to refresh your memory, Holmes founded a blood testing startup. It promised patients the ability to test for all kinds of things, cancer, diabetes, with just a few drops of blood. The startup raised more than $400 million, and she was once hailed as the next Steve Jobs, until a Wall Street Journal investigation poked holes in Theranos' testing and tech, and the dominoes fell from there. Before Holmes went off to serve her 11-year prison sentence, she invited a camera crew to document her final days of freedom. The crew included a comedian, filmmaker, and the king of awkward, Nathan Fielder. The trailer for that documentary is something to see.
2: I don't have anything to deceive you on. Of course I'm not deceiving you. I'm engaging with you as a human being. Why would I deceive you? There's no reason for me to do that.
3: Okay. All right. Okay, good chat. You're being real right now?
2: I'm always being real.

0: God.
1: I love it.
2: I'm supposed to say I'm sorry, what? But I don't actually have anything to say. If you want to cringe some more, the 3-hour documentary is going to be in theaters on October 16th. I mean, this was stunning.
3: I love it.
2: Like, who does this?
4: I'm reminded of Creed Bratton from The Office, and he says, I've been a leader of many cults and a part of others. Far more lucrative to lead a cult. It's clear she was a fantastic cult leader.
1: Oh my God.
0: One thing that may not have shown up on screen, because we had the board down there, she's rocking a baby with her foot. Now, in fairness, all of us are parents. Who hasn't rocked a
2: very true
1: thing but she's
0: with
1: like
0: their foot? I know.
5: While holding intense eye contact with her interlocutor for an
0: That made me uncomfortable. Looking you in the
5: eyes. Oh my God, I know. I can't.
3: We were like all sort of holding each other.
5: I know.
3: It was like Jaws. It was like done.
2: Honestly, you can see why she was able to sell people.
5: Yeah.
4: And she offers you Kool-Aid. Do not drink it.
5: Yeah, definitely don't. Drink
3: it. Also, I cannot wait for this movie.
5: Don't drink Kool-Aid.
2: I'm going to see the movie too. For sure. All right, guys, thank you so much. Really appreciate it. Thanks to all of you at home for watching as well. Don't forget, you can see The Arena every weekday right here on CNN at 4 p.m. Eastern. You can also catch up by listening to The Arena's podcast and follow the show on X and Instagram. We are at The Arena CNN. Do enjoy the rest of your weekend. The news continues next on CNN.

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1: So how exactly would AI kill us? I'm Michael Smirkanish in the Philly Burbs. Some lawmakers consider the threat of artificial intelligence so pressing that they recently sent a letter to House Speaker Mike Johnson. They urge him to cancel the House recess so that they can pass protective legislation. You know they're serious when they're talking about cutting short their vacation. Lawmakers on both sides of the aisle have been speaking out on the issue lately, especially because a major warning from people who would know has now hit the headlines. For several days, we've been hearing from two individuals on the inside of Anthropic, one who quit, the other who remains, both warning that the technology they helped build could threaten humanity. Jacob Coxon, a 27-year-old former Anthropic researcher, announced his resignation this week in a series of posts on X. He wrote this: "The people building AI earnestly believe that it could kill us all by the end of the decade. This is not a marketing stunt. If anything, many executives and senior researchers will couch their phrasing in the press to sound sensible. But I hear the same people express fear privately. No other human activity poses this level of danger." Then Evan Hubinger, a senior Anthropic employee who leads research on controlling future AI systems, publicly backed him up. Hubinger wrote this. He said, "Jacob is correct here. We really do earnestly believe AI could kill all humans. I personally think it's greater than 10% within the next decade. I believe Anthropic is trying its best, but we do not yet have a plan to solve alignment for superintelligence and are not clearly on track too." Those are extraordinary warnings. But they leave an obvious question. How would it actually happen? Well, the Wall Street Journal breaks the fear into two broad categories: human misuse and loss of control. First, human misuse. A bad actor could use an advanced AI system to design a novel virus, develop a biological weapon, or launch a massive cyber attack. And that risk is no longer entirely hypothetical. In a report released on Thursday, Anthropic said that it blocked multiple accounts that used its models in ways that could support the development of biological weapons. Over 30 days, the company identified about 35 separate research efforts involving potentially concerning activity, including work involving bird flu, other infectious diseases, venoms, and toxins. Importantly, Anthropic could not determine whether those users intended harm or were conducting legitimate scientific research. The second fear is loss of control. Not the Terminator, not robots suddenly deciding that they hate us. The concern is that a superintelligent system could pursue an assigned goal without regard for human life. Researchers call that misalignment. The Wall Street Journal article notes further that in lab tests, some AI models have displayed power-seeking behavior, attempted to copy themselves, avoided being shut down, and try to conceal what they had done. Take the classic thought experiment. Tell a superintelligent machine to make as many paper clips as possible. If it pursues that goal without human values or limits, it could eventually treat everything on Earth, including us, as raw materials for more paper clips. The machine does not need to hate humanity. It just needs to stop caring whether we survive. Which brings us to another question. If the people building these systems believe the system is the real risk, then why keep building them? Anthropic and OpenAI say the benefits could be enormous, from developing new medicines to advancing scientific research. They also argue that superintelligence may be inevitable and that the United States cannot allow an authoritarian government to get there first. Anthropic says that its safeguards are working, but acknowledges that stronger protections will be needed as the models become more powerful. OpenAI's chief scientist says no lab has yet solved the problems of monitoring and controlling such systems. Now, there are skeptics. Some say these warnings help AI companies market their products as incredibly powerful. Others say calls for regulation could help the biggest companies lock out the smaller competitors. But the warnings keep coming from the people building the technology. The White House has asked leading developers to voluntarily submit certain models for testing before release. And members of both parties have proposed kill switches and mandatory reporting of serious safety incidents. So far, those proposals have gained little traction. So we're left with a race toward a technology that could transform human life, led by companies that say they do not yet know how to control its most advanced form. Is that responsible progress, or are we building first and hoping to find the brakes later? It all leads me to today's poll question at Smirconish.com. Could AI wipe out humanity? Joining me now is the nation's first cyber czar, Richard Clark. He served for 30 years in national security roles in the U.S. government, including 10 years in the White House under three different American presidents. Currently, he's the CEO of Good Harbor Security Risk Management. Okay, Richard, March 24, 2004, your words to the 9/11 Commission, we all watched on national TV. You said, your government failed you, those entrusted with protecting you failed you. You said, I failed you. Do you see parallels between pre-September 11 and this conversation about AI?
2: Michael, there are enormous parallels. In both cases, we had experts in the field giving clear warnings of an impending disaster, warnings based on empirical evidence, and they were ignored, or little was done to address their concerns. I think saying now that humanity is at risk is a little bit hyperbolic. It's meant to scare people. And when he says there's a greater than 10% chance of that happening, perhaps there's no way of knowing. But what we do know is there's probably 100% chance of major disasters, short of eliminating humanity, major disasters happening with AI if we don't do something soon. And the window for action is very, very small. We have to do something in the next several months to address these issues that you just raised. The lack of transparency. AI people don't know why their models do what they do. Deception. We know from the AI modelers themselves that these models are being deceitful. They're hiding stuff from their creators. We don't know what they will do, but we do know they have dangerous knowledge. They know how to make a bioweapon. They know how to make a nuclear weapon. They shouldn't have that knowledge. That knowledge needs to be deleted. There are technological solutions to these problems for transparency, for deletion of knowledge. And there are regulatory approaches, as you mentioned, monitoring, reporting, kill switches. All of this can be done. But right now, the government is doing nothing except voluntary review for hacking. We have the president of China coming here to Washington on the 24th. He has publicly talked about his concern with the possible loss of control. Wouldn't it be nice if our president talked publicly about loss of control being a concern? Wouldn't it be even nicer if the two presidents could agree to work together to stop loss of control?
1: You know that some will say, but we can't trust President Xi. And no matter what he says, if we put the brakes on, it'll be advantage China. And to them, you would say what?
2: That I worked for 25 years on arms control, where I was told you can't trust people to not build biological weapons. You can't trust people not to build chemical weapons. You can't trust people to regulate the number of nuclear weapons. And we developed over time, through negotiations, verification methods that gave us enough certainty that we signed treaties on all of those issues and the Senate ratified treaties on all of those issues. It's going to be tough, but you have to start somewhere and you have to start soon.
1: On this same issue, I want you to watch a brief clip of what Senator Cruz said this week. Play it.
3: Listen, I've actually joked that if, and this is somewhat tongue-in-cheek, but it's not entirely, if they're going to be killer robots, I'd rather they be American killer robots and not Chinese killer robots.
1: Richard Clark, you think what when you hear and watch that?
2: I think this is an excuse for not acting. I think this whole China boogeyman, China shibboleth, is something we have to get over. The Chinese are concerned about loss of control. They don't want that to occur any more than we do. And by the way, most of the Chinese models are stealing from American models through a process called distillation. They're not going to outpace us. If we slow down, they will slow down per force because that's how they develop their models.
1: I find it interesting that where the feds have not acted, where the Congress has not acted, states have taken action. Some say they worry about a patchwork that will result when you've got these 50 different lab experiments. Will you say something about regulation best on a state level or federal government level?
2: Obviously, it's best on the federal government level. But California and other states, New York, can prompt federal action by filling in the gap, by coming up with good, smart, modern regulation. And that will force federal action. But we do need the federal government. We need the Congress. We need smart new regulatory regimes. And we need international action, not just China and the United States, but Europe as well. And until we get that, we are at risk. And that risk is significant. It may not be the end of humanity, but it's risk of nuclear weapons. It's risk of biological weapons. It's risk of the cyber attacks wiping out infrastructure. We're going to have disasters, Michael, if we don't do something. That is 100%.
1: You said that the Anthropic language, the two employees, one former, one current, was hyperbolic. Short answer, if you can. What worries you most?
2: What worries me most is the two things you mentioned from the Wall Street Journal. Human misuse and loss of control, where the AI goes off on its own. We've had ample evidence. This is not science fiction anymore. The AI companies themselves are telling us they've lost control. They don't know what these things are doing. They don't know when they're out on the internet attacking websites. They don't know when they're being deceptive. They don't know why they're making the decisions that they're making. That's dangerous. We cannot regulate everything else in the world and not regulate AI that could do this significant damage. We have regulations for guardrails on highways, but we don't have regulations for guardrails on AI.
1: Before we say so long to Richard, can we put the social media reaction on the screen? Perhaps I'll want to hear his reaction. From the world of X, these AI companies have no idea how to control their models. These models are just babies and are escaping. What happens when they grow up? Richard Clark, you would say what to John?
2: That they do have an idea of how to control them. It's more expensive. And they're not going to do it unless everybody in the business has to do it, because they'll lose competitive advantage. For example, deleting dangerous knowledge through a process called gradient masking. That costs money. They have to retrain their models. And in a way that we can delete knowledge about nuclear weapons and biological weapons. No one company is going to do that. No one company is going to fund that research or implement that research unless everybody has to. And so let's level the playing field, require it for everybody, not just the hyperscalers, but all open source, open weight models. We have to do it, and we have to do it soon.
1: Richard Clark, thank you as always. And to everyone at home, I want to know what you think. Go to my website at smirconish.com. Answer today's rather morbid poll question. Could AI wipe out humanity? What a perfect guest to have after yesterday's 25th anniversary of the events of September 11. He who played a significant role comes on March of 2004 in front of the 9/11 Commission and says, look, we failed you. And here he is today saying the parallels are real. Up ahead, President Trump has ordered new restrictions on mail-in ballots. He says it'll save the system. So why do so many see it as a form of potential sabotage? Please sign up for my newsletter at smirconish.com, the daily newsletter. When you're there voting on the poll question, I love this from Eric Alley. What a great sketch, so timely to our conversation.

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2: There is no list. By now, you've heard that President Trump signed an executive order with the stated purpose of ensuring that voting in federal elections is limited to U.S. citizens and of using the U.S. mail to enforce that restriction, which sounds reasonable. Only citizens have the right to vote. But how would it work? Under a rule that the post office finalized late last month, a state that wants to send ballots through the mail must first upload the name, the address, and a unique barcode for every voter it intends to reach into a new federal portal. Ballots that are not in the system get bounced back to the election office, which means the Postal Service can refuse to carry a ballot to any voter who isn't on the list. Hence, the Postal Service is now a gatekeeper on who can vote by mail. That might make sense if only the Postal Service had access to a list of citizens. But it doesn't. In fact, in a filing at the Supreme Court this week, the government conceded that the Postal Service has, quote, no role in verifying whether male voters are eligible. And no one else has such a list either. This has ramifications beyond President Trump's executive order, of course. For example, the president just announced at his convention on Wednesday that if Republicans win the House and Senate, he will issue a dividend to every adult citizen in the United States for $5,000. Whether or not this is a good idea, how can he be sure that he's going to get all those checks only to citizens and to nobody else? In fact, the United States has never had a comprehensive list of its citizens. That's not an oversight. It's by design. Almost as soon as the Constitution was ratified, the framers added a Bill of Rights to reassure individual citizens that they had protection against an overreaching federal government. Think about it. The First, the Second, the Fourth, the Fifth Amendments, arguably even the Third, are all about keeping Washington at arm's length. Freedom of speech, of the press, of worship, to petition, to peaceably assemble. Something foundational is at stake when the federal government starts assembling the means to surveil its own people. And here's the practical problem with quickly building a list. Birth records are maintained by states and counties, not the federal government. There is no single file that reliably identifies every citizen by name, address, and citizenship status. Instead, we have records of subsets of the population. For example, DHS, they have naturalization records for people who became citizens through the immigration process. The State Department, they have passport records for people who have obtained a passport. And the Social Security Administration has records that include a citizenship field, but those records were designed to administer benefits, not to determine who can vote. So what's the intended solution? The president's executive order directs the Department of Homeland Security, working with the Social Security Administration, to build something the country has never had, a state citizenship list for every state, a roster of every confirmed U.S. citizen, everybody 18 and over living within its borders, and to deliver it to state officials no fewer than 60 days before every federal election. And then it directs the Attorney General to prioritize the prosecution of state and local election officials who send a ballot to anybody who's not eligible. Because the order relies on those partial databases, whole categories of citizens are at risk of being left off or misclassified. Think native-born citizens without a passport, or naturalized citizens with outdated or inconsistent records, or citizens born abroad to U.S. citizen parents, or people whose names changed through marriage, divorce, adoption, or a court order. Older Americans and anybody who rarely deals with the federal government. And Americans with common names, hyphenated names, or a junior, or the third after their name. Anyone a computer might enter two different ways. We don't have to guess how a list built from those sources performs. We already watched it. The administration expanded a DHS tool called SAVE so that states could run their voter rolls against Social Security data. Texas ran it. They flagged more than 2,700 registered voters as potential non-citizens. In Denton County, one in seven of those flagged had already proved that they were citizens by the time that reporters checked. In Boone County, Missouri, more than half of those flagged were citizens. Alabama inactivated more than 3,000 voters and later acknowledged that more than 2,000 of them were eligible. In June, a federal judge in Washington blocked that overhaul, writing that officials haphazardly combined and repurposed the private information of millions of Americans, including citizenship data that they knew to be unreliable. And now scale that up. Not a few thousand flag names in one state, but a list of every citizen in every state rebuilt on a 60-day cycle from records nobody designed for this purpose. The administration's own June 30th deadline for the portal that would hold these lists, that came and went. The September 4th target, 60 days out from the election, that came and went. NPR reports that the Justice Department now says only that it will give opposing lawyers 48 hours notice before the lists go live. And meanwhile, close to 100 million mail ballots need to move this fall. The New York Times editorial board, they just weighed in on this big picture issue. They claim the order oversteps the president's authority because the Constitution leaves the time, place, and manner of elections to the states. The barcode system is rushed. A postal whistleblower warns that one bad scan can reject an entire batch of ballots. Nearly one in three Americans now votes by mail, and the post office has no experience deciding who gets a ballot. That's all true. And it's typical of the coverage of this issue. Missing is the word citizenship and any acknowledgement that when you get beyond the barcode, there's still the question of how to test eligibility based on whether voters are actual citizens. We'll see if President Trump's plan goes forward. He's certainly getting plenty of pushback. A federal judge in Boston, Indira Talwani, has blocked the administration at every step since June, most recently, the postal rule itself. And on Thursday, an appeals court ruled that they would not lift Judge Talwani's preliminary injunction that prevented the post office from carrying out Trump's executive order. Meanwhile, this week, 23 states and the District of Columbia filed a request urging the Supreme Court to let the judge's opinion stand. And at present, we're awaiting a decision from SCOTUS. I raised this issue on my SiriusXM radio program this week with Senator Chris Coons of Delaware. I told him that I worry there will be people whose names won't appear on the list who should, and vice versa, and that I see that as a prescription for chaos. Coons, before he was in the Senate, spent a decade as a county elected official, and he told me that one of the real strengths of our electoral system compared to many other democracies is that it's diffuse, run overwhelmingly by nonpartisan, dedicated local people, volunteers who staff the polls, elected secretaries of state, county election boards, and that keeps any one party or interest from controlling the machinery of the elections. It's a foundational principle that the federal government doesn't run our elections. And not lost on Senator Coons in any other context, the people pushing for a national database like this, they would be the first ones to oppose it.
0: Look, there has long been a widespread resistance amongst libertarians and conservatives to the federal government having anything like a list of gun owners or a list of citizens or a list of our individual addresses. You know, look, one of the defining features of communist China is that they surveil, monitor their citizens, their residents in every aspect of their lives. We allow companies to do it. I mean,
3: it's true.
0: Google and Meta have huge quantities of data.
3: I'm sure they know the answer, but the government doesn't know the answer.
2: But most importantly, Senator Coons underscored the fallibility of government records.
0: And look, Michael, a great part of my job as a senator on behalf of a million Delawareans is addressing constituent concerns. And I get a summary every single week from my team of what it is people are calling and emailing about, they want me to know about, or want me to, and constituent cases. Every single week, somebody reaches out to us about the IRS, Social Security, or Veterans Administration making mistakes. Some of them are astonishing. You know, the Social Security Administration sending a widow a letter saying, we have overpaid you $40,000 over the last decade. You must repay us immediately. And she calls and calls and can't get anyone on the phone, is trying to figure out what's going on. You know, that's not every day or every week, but we routinely get less dramatic examples, but still regular examples where the VA, sure, IRS, or Social Security generates wrong information, drops people from the rolls, demands that people repay something they don't owe, or denies them benefits they've earned. And I have five people in Wilmington. That's all they do every day, all day, and two people in Dover. And that's just a million people. We have 330 million people. How many mistaken records are there at the IRS, at the Veterans Administration, State Department passport list? You know, I think for us to imagine that the federal government, with no real preparation for this, it's not like the census where they spend years preparing to carry it out, by the way, census records, it will not go well if there is an insistence by the U.S. Supreme Court on implementing this ill-conceived solution in search of a problem.
2: Let me be clear about what I'm not saying. I'm not against verifying citizenship. No one who's ineligible should be casting a ballot. But the evidence says that almost nobody's doing that. When seven states ran roughly 35 million registered voters through the federal tool, they turned up about 4,200 possible non-citizens, about 1/100 of 1%. And we know from county follow-ups that a meaningful share of those flags were wrong. You know, there is a fix for this. Michael Lind, writing in Tablet, argues that a national ID for citizens would solve illegal employment, non-citizen voting, and identity verification in one stroke. More than 170 countries have one. But as a writer at Reason magazine countered, linking every American's records in one federal database also creates, in the words of the late Senator Daniel Akaka, one-stop shopping for identity thieves. Now, that's a debate worth having. It's a debate this country has ducked for 250 years and for good reasons that go to the Bill of Rights. What you can't do is skip the debate, order up the list in the 60 days before the records that don't even exist, hand it to the post office, and threaten to prosecute the county clerk who gets it wrong. The Supreme Court may decide the fate of the postal rule any day, but whatever the justices do about the envelopes and the barcodes, the harder question remains. Who is a citizen? And how does Washington know? Don't try to check the list, because that's impossible. There is no list. Still to come, more of your social media reaction, and go to my website at smirconish.com. Vote on today's poll question. Could AI wipe out humanity? Plus, the towers fell 25 years ago. We must never forget, but as a nation, could we all come together and unite as we did in the aftermath of 9/11, or are we all too politically divided today? 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
1: So how do you find me in social media? 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All the usual places. Facebook, the newsletter. Coincidentally, mail-in voting is just like AI. Without guardrails, it can be disastrous. We need to verify that the votes cast are legitimate. Look, it originated in the Western states. States like Oregon have no incident. I mean, it's been really smooth operating. And yes, there have been a couple handful of screw-ups, but the data just doesn't suggest that we have a problem. The data, let me say it clearly, does not suggest that we have a problem that warrants the kind of fundamental overhaul that the administration is seeking to carry out right now. And for all the reasons that I revealed in my commentary, the federal government doesn't have a citizenship list, and put the barcodes aside. So much of the attention so far has been on the portal and the Postal Service. People love to demonize the Postal Service. Let me tell you something. The Postal Service has an awesome record of delivering ballots. I'm imploring you to take your eye off barcodes in the Postal Service and just assume that they function well. Where's the list? You know it's going to be a blank show. Because people who ought to be on it won't be, and people who shouldn't be will be. The DMV case from Jersey a couple of weeks ago, your most recent example. This is a real issue. Supreme Court's going to deal with it any minute. So hopefully they'll put an end to it. Again, I don't want to be misunderstood. I want there to be safeguards and ensure that people who are citizens are voting. But this is not the way to do it. Okay, sorry I was long-winded. Give me another one, please. I just checked with ChatGPT, and it said there's nothing to worry about, says Joe. You know, Joe, I'll tell you something. Richard Clark, really the perfect guest to have today, the nation's first cyber czar. He was not playing that role at or about September 11 because we weren't focused on cyber issues. But, like, he's the guy who 3 years after September 11, having served three American presidents in front of the 9/11 commission, comes on and in a very emotional moment says, we failed you. I failed you. And 25 years ago, you know, yesterday was that anniversary, and here he is today on the program saying the parallels are unmistakable. The same flashing lights that we had pre-September 11, he sees now relative to the cyber threats that face us. Please make sure that you're voting on today's poll question at Smirconish.com. I know it's a little gruesome, but the Wall Street Journal, the Anthropic stories this week, it had to be this. Do you think that AI could wipe out humanity? And still to come, September 11, which was meant to tear us apart, actually unified us, at least then. But now that a generation plus has grown up since then, does it mean the same thing? For that matter, could any event ever unify us again? Please register for my newsletter. It's free and it's worthy when you're voting on the poll question of the day. I thought this was perfect. I thought this was beautiful. Steve Breen drew this for my newsletter this week, and it just summed up so much, and not lost on me is that he used purple as a background color.

0: wearing slippers, but they're sneakers. 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
1: 25 years yesterday, I'll never forget where I was. If you're of a certain age, neither will you. Me, I was in a courtroom in Philadelphia's City Hall, day two of a case that I was trying, when a member of the judge's staff leaned in and said that a plane had just hit the World Trade Center. I assumed it was an air traffic control mistake. By that afternoon, I was in a radio studio talking about a man named Bin Laden, whom I could barely have identified that morning. I went back and listened to the tape this week. I don't sound like a person who knew what was coming. Everybody old enough has a version of that story, where we were, who we called, how long we sat in front of the television. For a quarter century, I've called 9/11 the December 7th of our lives, and I meant it as a measure of scale. This year, I hear it as a warning, because Pearl Harbor was the day that would live in infamy, and it did, for a while. By its 25th anniversary in 1966, the country had moved on to Vietnam. The men who were on the Arizona, they never forgot. The country, in a way that countries do, kind of put it in a drawer. That's not a failure of our character, it's what time does. And what worries me now is how much faster it seems to be happening and why. Think about the world on September 11, 2001. The internet was something you dialed into over a phone line, and half of us didn't. The iPhone was still 6 years away. There was no Facebook, no YouTube, no Twitter, no feed. If you wanted to know what happened, you turned on a television. There were a handful of places that you could turn, and everybody you knew was watching one of them. We pretty much watched the same shows on the same nights and then talked about them the next morning at the office because that's where we went. Nobody was working yet from the kitchen table. And we were not yet fully sorted into our political silos. We were, without ever thinking about it, in each other's company. And that's why the country came together the way that it did. Not because we were better people in 2001, but because we were in the same room. Remember the flags on the overpasses? The lines at the blood banks? Members of Congress singing on the Capitol steps? A 90% approval rating for a president who had won with fewer votes than his opponent just 10 months prior. None of that required a plan. It was what a connected people did on reflex. And I'm not sure the reflex is still there. If September 11 happened today, we'd be arguing about it by dinner time. You know, whose fault was it? Which network do we trust? Which video was real? Within a week, a conspiracy theory would have more views than the president's address. And within a month, it would probably be a wedge issue. I hope that I'm wrong. I fear that I'm not. And technology is only half of it. The other half is what those 25 years contained. We built a 24-hour news cycle that needed to be fed and the world obliged. Iraq, Katrina, the financial crisis, the first black president, the night we got Bin Laden, Sandy Hook, Brexit and Trump in the same year, a pandemic that killed more than a million Americans, George Floyd, January 6th, the fall of Kabul 20 years after we went in, Ukraine, October 7th. Each arrived as the most important story of our lives, and each was displaced by the next before we had finished absorbing it. A news cycle that fast doesn't let anything stay momentous. There's always something else. You want evidence? A few blocks from Ground Zero on Greenwich Street, there used to be a second museum, the 9/11 Tribute Museum, founded by the families. The tour guides were survivors. They were firefighters. They were the mothers and the fathers of the dead. Over 16 years, it welcomed 5 million visitors from 141 countries, and then the visitors stopped coming. More than 500,000 attended in 2011, 150,000 in 2019, 26,000 in 2021. It closed for good in August of 2022, 3 weeks before the 21st anniversary, not because of a scandal or a lease dispute, but because a museum built on the promise that we would never forget could not stay open on the number of us who remember to show up. And here's the part that should worry all of us. Anyone under 25 today was born after the attacks. That's a third of the country. They know 9/11 the way that I knew Pearl Harbor, as a chapter, not a day. Here's an example. The only Rudy Giuliani that they know is the post-9/11 Rudy. But there was another Rudy, a Rudy who provided the country with real leadership when we needed it the most, as I told him this week. Now I want to address all of those who will listen and all of those who will watch, and they'll say, you know, you spent a half hour with Mayor Giuliani and you didn't ask him about Trump and you didn't ask him about this and you didn't ask him about that. And here's what I want to say. I want to say Mayor Giuliani in the last 25 years has pissed me off, too. But I will be forever grateful for the leadership that he showed at a time when we needed it most in the aftermath of September 11. I'd rather say that with you here than say
2: it. Thank you, Michael. I appreciate that. Of course, I've disagreed with you, too, in all that time. And I do believe I was doing the right thing during that period. It's the same Rudy Giuliani that was 9/11 as the Rudy Giuliani who stood up for a president who was persecuted. But and was persecuted himself. But having said that, I understand that, too. I understand that people disagree with me on things and never have held that a grudge or anything like that.
1: If we don't restore some common experience, then God forbid there's a repeat of that morning. We'll not be able to do what we did in 2001. We'll not be able to come together. 9/11 showed us some of the worst of humanity. It also showed us some of the best. And both are reasons we should never forget. You still have time to vote on today's poll question at Smirconish.com. Could AI wipe out humanity? Please sign up for my newsletter while you're there voting. You'll get the work of illustrators like Rob Rogers.

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1: Okay, there's the poll results so far. Pretty decisive and a lot of votes. A tick under 30,000. Could AI wipe out humanity? 76% of us, I'm in that affirmative vote, say yes. Here's some of your social media reaction to today's program. Appreciate you following me in all the usual places. Do you truly believe AI can kill humans? Today, you have officially become a conspiracy theorist. Hey, Gerby, did you not hear the part where I said that the guy named Hubinger, who is at Anthropic, not he who quit, but the guy who's still there and is in charge of controlling AI, said that in his opinion, there's a greater than 10% likelihood in the next decade. Did you not hear that part? So it's not me being an alarmist. I'm not a conspiracy theorist. But in this case, I'll tell you how I regard this. And it's funny to have had Richard Clark here on the program today. Yesterday, of course, you know, we honor those that we lost on September 11. Well, you remember a month in advance of September 11, there was the PDB, the president's daily briefing. Bin Laden determined to strike in the U.S. That was the headline. I view this as the equivalent. We've just been given the PDB by somebody on the inside. Now, what are we going to do about it? More social media. Go ahead. What do we have? I'm shocked. The commie from at CNN doesn't want election security. That must be directed to somebody else. Next, what do we have? Never forget the right mayor at the right. Yeah, Jeff, I agree with you. Look, you know, people are like, oh, how could you be so nice to Rudy? Because I remember Rudy. I remember Rudy on that day and at that time and what we so desperately needed. And 25 years is a time of reflection. And I'm not going to forget that. And I'm not afraid to say it. You heard me say to him, I said to him, Mayor, you've pissed me off, you know, in the last 25 years. He said, well, you did the same to me. But I'd rather have the civil dialogue with him, and I'll never forget what he did for the country. That's it. By the way, does that make me a commie? If you missed any of today's program, you can always listen anywhere you get your podcasts. We thank you for watching, and we will see you next week.

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1: All right, no relief in sight as gas prices spike and diesel hits an all-time high. Fresh strikes in the Middle East could complicate the situation even further. New reaction from President Trump on his overseas trip. Plus, gateside green light. The TSA is bringing back gate area access for some people without a plane ticket for the first time since 9/11. We'll tell you which airports made the list. And later, remarkable rescue. A 15-year-old is found clinging to his fishing boat off the coast of Alaska days after it capsized. What he told the crew that found him. Hello, everyone. Thank you so much for joining me. I'm Frederica Whitfield. All right, President Trump is in Ireland today, meeting with top political and business leaders and weighing in country's leader, the Taoiseach, which is the equivalent of the prime minister. President Trump said he supported the reunification of the Republic of Ireland with Northern Ireland, a long, contentious and divisive issue that sparked decades of sectarian violence.
2: Well, I don't want to cause any problem, but I will tell you, I'd love to see it unified. I have friends on both sides, great people. They're Irish people. How can they be bad, right? I'd love to see it unified. I think it would be a great feather in everybody's cap if that happened. Now, the UK will have something to say about it, obviously, but I think it would be a great thing. I mean, how can it be bad?
1: Trump's two-day overseas visit to Ireland comes at a critical time politically for him back home in the U.S. The high-stakes midterm elections just weeks away now, and the Iran-backed Houthis are threatening to open a new front in the war with Iran that could push oil and gas prices even higher. CNN's Julia Benbrook is traveling with the president and is joining us now from Dublin. Julia, the president was asked about the war with Iran, and what is he saying?
3: He has been on this two-day, really a whirlwind trip taking place in Ireland. This is not an official state visit. In fact, it kind of illustrates the sometimes blurred lines between his official travel and some travel that is done for personal reasons. He started here having different meetings, discussing some big topics like you mentioned, but the bulk of the trip he is spending in Doonbeg. That is where the Irish Open is taking place, and that is happening at one of his properties. But this morning we were there when he arrived. He was greeted by the Irish President Catherine Connolly, who has been critical of the way things have been handled in the Middle East specifically. Those were a courtesy call, a meeting that happened behind doors. There was a lot of pomp and circumstance leading up to it, but reporters were not in the room. They were in the room, however, for the meeting with the Prime Minister, Micheál Martin, and there were a number of topics that came up. White House officials told us prior to that the main topics would be about trade and international mutual interests. Now, Trump was asked about, he spoke on the conflict in Iran, and he predicted that it would come to an end quickly after the midterms. That's a statement that he's made a couple of times recently, but I want you to listen to his framing.
4: When will the war in Iran end, Mr. President?
2: I think very soon. I think it'll be probably right after the midterms. They're trying to hold out as long as they can to complicate the election, but I think people are wise to it because Iran cannot have a nuclear weapons threat.
3: But it's important to note that he has said that this would come to an end quickly multiple times before. In fact, shortly after those first joint U.S.-Israel strikes against Iran, he said that this could last a couple of days. He predicted 6 weeks at some point, and this has now dragged into its sixth month. And poll after poll has shown that Americans do not approve of the way that Trump has handled the conflict in Iran. This visit, this topic coming up again all around this lead up to the midterms. In fact, Trump hosted this unique, one-of-a-kind midterm convention just a couple of days ago as a way to try and engage GOP voters. He said that they need to think like he is on the ballot, even though those polls don't necessarily back that up specifically. But again, he had all these meetings here. A number of issues were discussed. He is now in Doonbeg, where that golf tournament is taking place.
1: All right, Julia Benbrook, we'll check back with you. Thanks so much. All right, President Trump today said Iran was likely responsible for an attack this week in Saudi Arabia. Officials say the strikes led to the shutdown of a major oil pipeline. CNN's Oren Lieberman explains.
5: This attack happened on Thursday, and in hitting the pumping stations that are right by the pipeline itself, it forced Saudi Arabia to shut down a key east-west pipeline that's used to bring oil across the country. And of course, this comes at a key moment with the world's energy infrastructure already feeling the effects of the Iran war. And we see that in the price of oil, which surged past $100 a barrel this past week. According to two U.S. officials familiar with the matter, projectiles hit these pumping stations, at least two of them. In imagery and early analysis from Thursday and Friday, you can see extensive fire damage to one of these pipelines and then a plume of smoke from another one of these pipelines. It is this threat and damage to the pumping stations near the pipeline itself that again compelled Saudi Arabia to shut down the pipeline, and it's unclear how soon it will be open. One of the officials familiar with the matter said it was drones launched from Iraq that hit the pipeline itself, and although we haven't seen any group claim responsibility for this drone attack, we do know and we have seen Iranian-backed militias operating in Iraq that have in the past and for years carried out attacks on U.S. forces, and according to analysts, have also attacked Saudi Arabia as well. All of this puts additional pressure on the world's energy markets and forces oil prices potentially even higher here. And that's because Saudi Arabia had used this pipeline to divert oil that would have gone through the Strait of Hormuz, trying to get it out instead on the other side of the Arabian Peninsula and out through the Red Sea. And that's where the greater challenge comes now. That's because the Iranian-backed Houthis in Yemen have seized a key island right along the Bab el-Mandeb Strait. That's another one of the world's most critical waterways. And they have issued a threat that directly affects Saudi Arabia. Here is their military spokesperson.
6: The Yemeni armed forces affirm that maritime navigation is safe for all companies except Saudi vessels, which were previously declared subject to a ban. They also affirm that they will continue enforcing the equation of siege for siege, striking Saudi enemy mobilizations and escalating in response to escalation until the aggression stops and the siege on our dear people is lifted.
5: All of this puts even more pressure on world oil markets and on Saudi Arabia itself. In late July, in a key meeting between U.S. President Donald Trump and Saudi Defense Minister Khalid bin Salman, the Saudis warned that Iran could do this, use their proxies around the region to essentially cause havoc in world energy markets, and that's potentially what we're seeing here. Iran has never had the military to compete with the U.S., but it's this sort of asymmetric warfare that puts pressure on the energy market and, crucially, from a U.S. elections perspective, on gas prices. So this is potentially Iran's way of putting pressure on oil markets and carrying out threats around the Gulf's ability to produce and transport oil. And it comes at this critical moment in the Iran war. The U.S. has signaled that potentially they want to scale it down or find some way to end the Iran war. But that's simply not what's happening as we see further escalation in the region.
1: All right, Oren Lieberman, thank you so much. All right, President Trump, as you saw just moments ago, is in Ireland on what he's calling a diplomatic trip. Meantime, back home, he's facing growing economic headwinds, and now new attacks in the Middle East are driving fuel prices even higher. Oil is now trading at more than $104 per barrel. The surging cost of crude is also driving up the price of gas. The national average per gallon is now $4.31 per gallon. That's up from $4.15 a week ago. The cost of diesel is at an all-time high, hitting an average of $6.16 per gallon. With us now is Professor Justin Wolfer, as he teaches public policy and economics at the University of Michigan. Professor, always great to see you. So these fuel prices, I mean, they hurt. And this is just a piece of the bigger puzzle in the U.S. economy right now. So with the war not appearing to be winding down anytime soon, what should the Trump White House do right now to potentially mitigate these factors that are affecting the economy?
7: Well, the biggest things driving the cost of living right now are the cost of oil. And so actually making some progress or figuring out what the heck it is they want to do in Iran. We've had this 4 to 6 week war, now entering its 6th month. The second big thing that's going on is the trade war. That keeps going on. That keeps escalating. We're now in a tariff war with Canada. And the problem with both of these is that they're not only just open, is there a competence problem? Is the administration actually focused on the real cost of living issues that are affecting regular Americans?
1: Inflation rose again in August. Consumer prices going up 3.4%. Could this cause the Federal Reserve, in your view, to raise rates when it does meet next week?
7: Yeah, I checked just before I came on the show, and currently markets say there's about a, I think, 87, 86% chance that the Fed will raise rates at its next meeting. And if they don't raise rates at the next meeting, they might raise it at the one after that, which is also before the midterms. So markets are basically convinced that Kevin Warsh and his colleagues have got no choice but to jack up rates in order to hurt inflation, although we do know there'll be someone in the White House who will be very, very angry if that happens.
1: Speaking of that, someone in the White House, President Trump, this week pledged, you know, to send every adult American citizen $5,000 if the Republicans win the House and Senate in the fall midterm elections. I mean, still being debatable. Is that even legal? But in the meantime, have a listen to what Commerce Secretary, you know, Howard Lutnick said about where that money potentially would come from.
8: This is going to be non-tax money. You know, one of my favorites, as you know, is like the Trump Platinum Card, where people can extend their visa up to 270 days and pay us $5 million. We have a wait list of more than 100,000 people want to come. That's $500 billion, right? We can earn the money that Donald Trump wants to pay out, not from the deficit and not from taxpayers.
1: Okay, so what's your view on this? Do you agree with Lutnick that, you know, taxpayers wouldn't even foot the bill? We're talking about something like $1 trillion plus. Where would this come from?
7: Yeah.
1: If it were legal.
7: I just love the fact the Commerce Secretary has discovered a secret money tree. Mm-hmm. And it's a secret money tree that can only go to paying checks just after an election and only if Republicans win the House and the Senate. That secret money tree couldn't be used to pay down the deficit. It couldn't be used to pay down the debt. And apparently this secret money tree that he's invented can, despite the fact he adds up to $500 billion, pays a $1.2 billion election bribe. Look, this is absurd on its face. But the thing that's crazy about it, I actually think it's amazing. They say, you and I only deserve this check if Republicans take the House and the Senate. So I think they're saying, if Republicans take the House and the Senate, they're so worried about the state of the economy that we'll need an immediate stimulus to save us if that happens. Why else would you make an economic policy depend on an economic outcome unless the whole thing is purely manufactured nonsense, which, by the way, it pretty clearly is.
1: All right. On that optimistic note, Professor Justin Wolfers, always great to see you. Thank you so much.
7: Pleasure.
1: All right, still ahead in the CNN newsroom, an arrest has been made after a 29-year-old woman was found hanging from a tree in Jackson, Mississippi, with the police chief told CNN about additional arrests, plus a 15-year-old rescued from the freezing Alaskan waters after clinging to a capsized boat for multiple days, his incredible story of survival, and the city making a major move to rename an airport after Dolly Parton.
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1: All right, still a lot to learn about the death of Tasia Fortune, but her family is finally starting to get some answers after the 29-year-old black woman was found hanging from a tree in Mississippi. Late yesterday, a big announcement. A state medical examiner ruled her death a homicide, and police in Jackson, Mississippi made an arrest. 51-year-old Jacques Ratcliffe is charged with murder. His first appearance in court is set for Monday. The police chief in Jackson tells CNN that this arrest is important to the investigation, but their work has not concluded.
2: The medical examiner has been very clear that this is a homicide as the cause of death. Part of the manner of death, as it will be disclosed as part of the investigation. There are certain things that the persons involved in this would know about this case. And continuing to disclose a lot of the information puts the investigators at a disadvantage and then could also compromise the integrity of this case. There have not been any other arrests overnight, but as I've stated previously, we expect more arrests to come.
1: All right, this is all happening in the context of two other people found hanging from trees in less than a year in Mississippi. Black college student Trey Reed, seen right here, and an unhoused white man named Corey Zucatis. Both deaths were determined by authorities to be suicides. All right, we're now hearing from the captain of a boat who took part in rescuing a 15-year-old boy who had been stranded at sea for several days. His family's boat had capsized off the coast of Alaska during a fishing trip. Rebecca Palsha from CNN affiliate KTUU has more.
3: There's the skiff. A 15-year-old boy is kneeling on the overturned boat that had been out fishing for halibut. The captain of the rescue boat, Adam White, says they saw the teen waving through binoculars.
4: Stay on your boat!
5: When we saw the unusual object on the horizon, we blasted our horn a couple times.
3: He's finally being rescued.
5: Saturday all the way to Tuesday, that kid was on top of that skiff. I mean, that's one tough kid. It's unbelievable. It's remarkable. And it's cold. The water is 10 degrees Celsius. So.
3: He's been clinging to this boat for several days now.
5: That was like elation. You know, everybody was, you know, cheering and like, you know, we got him. We got him. You know, we can get him. And as we got close to Parker, we threw him a line, and Parker still had enough strength to like hold onto the line while our deckhands pulled him slowly in.
3: He, a cousin, and his brother capsized 4 miles east of St. Lawrence Island. They were overdue after leaving Savunga Friday.
5: I was able, you know, with the scientists and the crew, we were able to get blankets warmed up and rotating blankets and hot packs and a mattress. You know, through the teeth chattering, he had mentioned that his brother was still under the skiff. And then he said that in the previous night before our rescue, that his cousin had slipped away off the top of the skiff.
3: The crew of the Northwest Explorer hauls him in. They also recover the bodies of the other two missing.
5: When you look into a family member's eyes, you know, and they're filled with gratitude, but sorrow at the same time. And it's just, I know I became overwhelmed.
1: Wow, that's incredible. Thank you to KTUU's Rebecca Palsha for that report. All right, it's been an Atlantic hurricane season like no other. We're now more than 100 days into the season with absolutely no hurricanes, making this the longest wait in 60 years. Meteorologist Derek Van Dam explains how El Nino is changing these weather patterns.
6: Strong El Ninos, like the one that's building right now, have an outsized influence on the Atlantic hurricane season, reducing both the number and the strength of tropical systems. Now, El Nino isn't just about the warmer waters here in the Pacific. It's also a change in global circulation patterns. These altered patterns shift sinking air across the tropical Atlantic, stabilizing the atmosphere, reducing thunderstorm development that's needed to create a hurricane. Additionally, these circulation changes, they help displace the jet stream across the tropical Atlantic. These strong upper-level winds create wind shear, which is a hostile environment for tropical development and can deliver a death blow to an emerging hurricane. In the early stages of a tropical storm's life, it needs a calm environment at all levels of the atmosphere to grow. When wind shear is introduced, it disrupts this vertical alignment, making it harder for thunderstorms to organize into a tropical system and get stronger. Now think of a hurricane as a spinning top. Wind shear would be like pushing this top and altering its spin. This is particularly disruptive when the top is spinning slowly, just like the early formative stages of a tropical system. With more wind shear around, it's harder for budding hurricanes to get over that hump. Now, while wind shear and sinking air can put a big dent in tropical activity throughout the Atlantic, it doesn't eliminate it altogether. Previous El Niño seasons, like the destruction brought on by Hurricane Andrew in 1992, have proven that it only takes one landfall to make this a catastrophic season. So be hurricane ready this year by downloading the all-new CNN weather app.
1: All right, getting ready with that great explanation and demonstration. Derek Van Dam, thank you. All right, still ahead. U.S. senators finally heading back to Washington after a five-week recess. But one big question hanging over the Capitol is whether Mitch McConnell will join them. Our brand new reporting.

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2: All right, with only 2 days left before the U.S. Senate comes back from its five-week recess, and one thing remains unclear, whether 83-year-old Republican Senator Mitch McConnell will return to Capitol Hill. The former majority leader has been absent for 3 months due to health issues. His office said he was hospitalized in June due to a fall. So far, no announcement from him or his aides about returning on Monday. Earlier this year, McConnell announced that he will not run for re-election. His current term ends January. All right, with their first ever midterm convention now behind them, Republicans are in the final stretch to convince enough voters to let them retain control of Congress. Both the president and vice president took center stage in Dallas with high-profile attempts to get out the GOP vote in November. Trump's historically low approval rating is just one of the obstacles Republicans are facing. And an important question remains for the party. What's the strategy this close to midterms? Here now is CNN's Kevin Liptak.
3: Strategy heading into the midterms, and it is one that puts himself at the very center. He was at the very center of this convention. He spoke for 2.5 hours spread over two nights, and even on the evening that was ostensibly meant to feature the Vice President J.D. Vance, it was President Trump who ended the evening alone, center stage as the balloons fell, which really kind of crystallized his view of himself as the best and perhaps the only motivator for Republicans this midterm cycle. And you heard him say it again and again, pretend that I'm on the ballot, really reflecting his concern and his advisor's concern that those low propensity voters who have supported him and have gone out to vote for him when he is on the ballot will not turn out this time around. Now, this is a strategy that is not without some risk. President Trump is historically unpopular, according to polls. Majorities of Americans say that they think the country is heading in the wrong direction. And plenty of Republicans, including those who didn't show up at this week's convention, think that making this election a referendum on his first 2 years in office is essentially a recipe for disaster. And that's not the only place where we've seen Republicans split with the president on a critical election issue. The other is this question of a dividend for voters if Republicans keep their congressional majorities. The president unveiled that during his speech, promising a $5,000 check for every American adult. But you've heard many Republicans say that that could contribute to inflation, that it could inflate the already $40 trillion U.S. debt. And it's something that virtually no other speaker at the convention mentioned, even after the president brought it up, including the vice president, the Speaker of the House, and the president's own son, Donald Trump Jr. Now, nevertheless, the president is promising quite an intensive campaign schedule over the next 2 months. He says he has 35 races that he's focusing on in particular. He says he'll be out across the country stumping for Republicans. That first trip will come next week when he's scheduled to visit North Carolina. Still, when a Fox News interviewer asked him whether he intended to be on the campaign trail at the same intensity level as he was during his own presidential campaigns, the president answered pretty bluntly, saying no. Kevin Liptak, CNN, the White House.
2: Kevin, thank you so much. Coming up, remember when you could go all the way to the airport gate even without a ticket? Well, that could be returning to America's airports, but some airline experts are warning this could be a bad idea.
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1: All right, greeting friends and family at the airport gate is making a comeback. The Department of Homeland Security is letting TSA to allow some visitors through security checkpoints without a ticket. The program is called Gateside, and it's available to pre-check members, and it's already being tested at some of 13 airports across the country. This is the biggest return of gate access since the security overhaul that followed the 9/11 attacks. CNN Transportation Analyst Mary Scavo is joining us right now. Mary, you've called this a terrible idea, and that nostalgia or romance travel may be driving this decision and should not take off. So why do you see this program as a security risk?
2: Well, you're exactly right. I call this movie memory. When they announced that they wanted to bring back the romance of travel and people wanted to go to the airport to shop and to dine, I literally laughed out loud. But more, you know, seriously, though, besides that, I think they were remembering more Rick and Elsa and the last scene of Casablanca than real airport travel today. It does present some serious safety problems. First of all, many airports, and some of these on this list. I mean, I know the LAX airport well. It's busy. It's crowded. There's not a lot of room. The facilities at the airport already can't handle the number of passengers and travelers and wheelchairs and red caps and airport personnel at peak times as it is. It is way overcrowded. So the facilities cannot handle this. We won't even get into the bathrooms. Then the checkpoints. You know, TSA this summer, we had in some cases 5 and 6 hour waits to get through the TSA checkpoint. Now, granted, the government was open.

0: close and open and close. But what people have forgotten is that since 9/11/01, the attacks on the airports themselves and crowds at airports have occurred. 2002 in Los Angeles. In Atlanta, there was somebody who got a gun out of his checked luggage. Pakistan, there was an attack right on the airport. Kabul, Leipzig, they were going to use drones to attack the airport. So anywhere you have mass numbers of people, it's a terrorist, literally a potential terrorist attack point. And you know, and then finally, the idea that people would, you know, go there just to dine and shop. I don't know, the restaurant choices. There's no Michelin starred restaurants at the airports. And then people have to drive there and park. So it just doesn't make any sense whatsoever. It's going to increase the workload of the TSA at the airport. It's going to increase lines. And already in many airports, there's nowhere to sit. And if, by the way, if your plane is delayed 4 hours, that only multiplies the problem at the airport. But I would make two exceptions.
1: So, yeah. Oh, two exceptions. You would? Oh, yes. Oh yeah. Well, you said, you know, it does increase the kind of workload of TSA. I mean, already they're pretty taxed. I mean, who can forget what happened in recent months? There was a government shutdown. A lot of them had to work without pay. And then they lost a lot of TSA workers because, you know, it got to a point where people were unable to even get to work or pay for parking or all those things that also come with going to work. It got expensive. You don't have a paycheck. You couldn't even afford to go to work. So then you've laid out kind of all of these reasons why you don't see it taking off successfully. Then do you see this program, you know, becoming grounded before it even makes its way into these 13 named airports thus far?
0: No, sadly, programs like this, they tend to go into effect and they limp along until something happens, until there's at a breaking point or whatever. And it will help some people. It will help people who need wheelchairs and have medical equipment already. They don't get adequate service from the, you know, from the companies who push the wheelchairs. And children flying alone, they're terrified at the airport. You know, many times, you know, I've seen them at the airport and I've gone to talk to them. They could use the companions all the way through.
1: So what kind of improvements do you think might be necessary at airports to make it, you know, Department of Transportation wants to make it a more pleasurable experience? What ideas do you think they should be considering instead of Homeland Security saying, you know, giving this new edict to TSA?
0: Capacity and speed of the transport through the airport. You know, by the way, you know, the pleasant experience is not in the Department of Transportation's job description. Their description is to make travel safe, to make travel secure. Homeland Security and TSA is to make it secure. And so many airports are already having to resort to off-site security checkpoints. They're so full, they're so overcrowded, there are so many people trying to travel. They have to do this away from the airport and then bus them over. So speed through the TSA checkpoint and adequate facilities, chairs, you know, seats, bathrooms, and reasonable ways to board without these horrible long lines. And then efficiency of travel. We can't have planes backed up, stacked up, and, you know, hours of delay, because that only increases the problem at the airports. And we don't want to make our airports a point for a potential terrorist attack.
1: Right. All right. Keeping it safe. Mary Scavo, thank you so much. Great to see you.
0: Thank you.
1: That is the priority. All right. As we remember the September 11th attacks 25 years ago, naturally, we are all still assessing the damage and so much and so many lost. But many are also reflecting on how people across the country came together and comforted one another. CNN hero Jeff Parnas started a nonprofit to pay that goodwill forward by bringing grateful New Yorkers to help other communities hit by disasters. And that work also helped resurrect a one-of-a-kind artifact that became a tangible symbol of resilience and unity.
2: One of the most unique artifacts in the 9/11 Museum's collection isn't currently on display. It's a 500-square-foot flag from Ground Zero that was repaired through an ambitious effort led by CNN hero Jeff Parnas.
3: It's emotional. Each one of the patches reminds me of all the people who stitched the flag.
2: Now known as the National 9/11 flag, it was hanging across from the World Trade Center and was destroyed when the Twin Towers fell. Jeff lost a close friend that day, but he was also deeply moved by the unity people showed after the attack.
4: Thank you!
3: The day after 9/11, there were no Democrats or Republicans. We were just Americans. We were at our very best.
2: This led Jeff to start New York Says Thank You, which brought New Yorkers to help other disaster-stricken communities. In 2008, the group helped rebuild Greensburg, Kansas, after a devastating tornado. A volunteer who'd worked at Ground Zero brought along the tattered flag, and local residents started stitching.
3: They had gone through their own 9/11, right? And they took it upon themselves to start healing the flag.
2: It was patched with flags that had survived the tornado. Then, for the 10th anniversary of 9/11,
3: we decided we were going to return it to its original flag format.
2: For more than a year, the flag toured all 50 states, where patches and threads from historic flags, including the Star Spangled Banner, were sewn in by more than 30,000 people.
3: People lined up for hours for the privilege of putting one stitch in. It's kind of like the best of what America is about. People chose to strengthen our national fabric.
5: The national 9/11 flag was the first artifact walked into the newly opened 9/11 Museum in May of 2014. So it was a very moving, beautiful ceremony. It's just a tremendous symbol of good.
2: It was on display for a year and a half and is now being safely preserved. Jeff hopes the flag will be exhibited again soon so people can appreciate its powerful message.
3: It's a symbol of not just resilience, but of compassion. But this is living proof that love is stronger than hate.

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1: All right, in just an hour from now, the Women's Singles Championship at the U.S. Open Tennis Tournament in Flushing Meadows will get underway. Arina Sabalenka will be going for her third consecutive U.S. Open title and fifth Grand Slam singles title overall. CNN's Patrick Snell is in New York covering the U.S. Open for us. Patrick, set the scene. I know it's electric there for today's championship match. What's ahead?
2: Hi there, Fred. Yeah, welcome to Flushing Meadows. Look at the scene, a mass of people right here, as you say, in the heart of the Big Apple. And these are people outside Arthur Ashe Court. Arthur Ashe Stadium is going to be packed to capacity, just under 24,000 on this matchup between two really impressive players. Arina Sabalenka, as you say, Fred, looking to try and make an incredible piece of history by becoming just the third player in the history of the sport in terms of the Open era to win three straight U.S. Open tournaments, the other two, the great Chris Evert and Serena Williams, no less. So if she can do it, she'll be in storied company. But I will say this, her opponent, Elena Rybakina, has her beat in terms of the first major of the year in Melbourne, Australia. So that is something that Rybakina will take great heart from. Now, ahead of this final, earlier today, I caught up with the 2006 winner from Russia, Maria Sharapova, to look ahead to this eagerly anticipated women's final today. Take a listen.
3: There's a lot on the line. It's the championships match. And, you know, you could think of all the stats and who's number one and, you know, who's across the net. But at the end of the day, they are just going to go out there and compete at their very best. This is what they were born to do. They are fighters. They're mentally and physically so strong. The resilience that they showcase on that final stage is really impressive. And as a fan now, I get to appreciate it from a healthy distance.
2: And what a storyline on the men's side of things, Fred. Ben Shelton, the young American player, through to the final on Sunday. He'll take on a formidable opponent in the shape of Germany's Alexander Zverev. But I can tell you firsthand, inside Arthur Ashe last night, I was right there sampling the atmosphere. It was electric at times in that semi-final against Francis Tiafoe, the all-American semi-final. Shame on so many levels there had to be one player going home. But what an achievement from Shelton, who is now looking as well to make his own very special piece of history by becoming the first Black American male to win the U.S. Open since the iconic icon himself, the pioneering Arthur Ashe, when he won the U.S. Open back in 1968. So much great storylines on the line here, Fred. So much history in the making. But it will be tough, very tough indeed for Shelton against Zverev, who is looking to win his second Grand Slam singles title of the year. Back to you.
1: It will be tough, but also very fitting because it'll be in Arthur Ashe Stadium there at Flushing Meadows. Yeah. Patrick Snell, you've got the best seat in the house, outside, inside. Okay. So you are our eyes. Thank you so much. We'll check back with you.
2: Okay. All right.
1: All right. Coming up, an all new a next hour. President Zelensky calling out NATO in an exclusive interview with CNN. Why he says the alliance should defend Ukraine just like it stood by the U.S. after the 9/11 attacks. Plus, inside a tight congressional battleground outside Denver, where one Republican is fighting for survival, we will find out if the key Latino voters who backed Trump are staying with the party or crossing the aisle. And a major new lawsuit filed against Amazon after that fatal cargo plane crash at Miami International Airport last weekend, why the retail giant is being accused of negligence.

0: Hello again, everyone. Thank you so much for joining me this Saturday. I'm Frederica Whitfield. All right, we continue to follow developments from President Trump's trip to Ireland. Just a short time ago, the president arrived at a golf course he owns there to watch the Irish Open. Earlier, he met with Ireland's top political leaders and waded into one of the most sensitive issues in Ireland during a bilateral meeting with the Taoiseach, which is the equivalent of a prime minister. President Trump said he supported the reunification of the Republic of Ireland with Northern Ireland, a long, contentious, and divisive issue that sparked decades of sectarian violence.
1: Well, I won't cause any problems, but I will tell you, I'd love to see it unified. I have friends on both sides, great people. They're Irish people. How can they be bad, right? I'd love to see it unified. I think it would be great. Yeah. A great feather in everybody's cap if that happened. Now, the UK will have something to say about it, obviously, but I think it would be a great thing. I mean, how can it be bad?
0: Trump's two-day overseas visit to Ireland comes at a critical time politically for him back home in the U.S. The high-stakes midterm elections just weeks away, and the Iran-backed Houthis are threatening to open a new front in the war with Iran, a development that threatens to push oil and gas prices even higher. CNN's Julia Benbrook is traveling with the president in Ireland. Julia, what more can you tell us about the president's trip and his latest comments on the war with Iran?
2: This trip is coming with the midterms just weeks away, and the conflict with Iran, which has dragged into its sixth month, has been top of mind because poll after poll has shown that Americans do not approve of the way that Trump has handled that conflict. And it did come up at least a couple of times during this trip to Ireland. I want to walk you through part of that. This is a two-day trip. It is not an official visit, but it does kind of highlight how the lines get a little bit blurred during some of Trump's travel, because he had some official meetings this morning here in Dublin, and then he traveled to Doonbeg, where he is watching the Irish Open. It is taking place at one of his properties there. This morning, he met with the Irish president, Catherine Connolly. They had a handshake, rolled out the red carpet, had a courtesy call, a behind-the-scenes type of discussion, and then you also saw him set down for a bilateral meeting with the Prime Minister, Micheál Martin, and they discussed a wide range of issues. A White House official told us going into that that they were going to focus on international topics of mutual interest, including expanding businesses and areas of economic growth. We also know that there was at least some discussion on the topic of Iran, on the topic of other conflicts. And following all of these meetings, the Irish president, Connolly, she put out a statement kind of detailing what was discussed in that behind the closed doors part of this day. And she said, in part, I conveyed the strong view of the Irish people that the normalization of genocide can never be accepted. I assured President Trump that the Irish people would strongly support all of those who have the strength to build a shared peace in all those parts of the world currently suffering from such horrific war and violence. Now, while Trump was in those meetings, he was shielded from some of the protests that were taking place here. And there was one in the area around the city center that was focused in. It was an anti-war protest. So some were protesting Trump's visit, some protesting specific conflicts there out in the street. Fred.
0: All right. Julia Benbrook, thank you so much. The war with Iran continues to push gas and diesel prices higher. According to AAA, today's average price for a gallon of unleaded gas is $4.31. That's up 16 cents in the past week. The price of diesel hit another all-time high today at $6.16 a gallon. That's a 10-cent spike overnight and more than 60% higher than it was before the war, when it cost $3.76 cents a gallon. CNN's Natasha Chen has more on how consumers are reacting to the rising pain at the pump.
3: Right here in LA, this pump for diesel is showing $8.89 here, almost $8.90. The price on the board is actually $8.99, but you're right. If this were to go much higher, there aren't enough digits that can fit across this if it went above 10. I mean, this is really insane. And the diesel costs have risen on average more than 55% since the start of the Iran war. Now, the better news at this particular gas station, if you can believe it's better news, is that the regular price of gas is only, and I say only, you know, in context here, if you have cash, it's only $5.39 a gallon. Now, this is actually better than some of the other gas stations around town. In fact, I met somebody who drove halfway across town just to come pump gas here for a regular because in his neighborhood, he said it had creeped above $7 a gallon. So this is becoming very, very difficult for the everyday person to handle. Now, obviously, the diesel is skyrocketing. That increase has outpaced the 40% jump in gasoline prices since the start of the war. But everyday people are struggling to figure out where they can cut back. In fact, both people that I talked to at the pumps here today were pumping only 2 or 3 gallons at a time because that's what they could afford. Here's what they told me about how hard it is right now.
4: I think everyone I know is struggling, like everyday working people are struggling and doing their best to survive. And I think everyone's cutting back, but there's only so much you can do to cut back.
5: When the gas prices go down, it's like you're taking a breather. But when they go right back up, it's you got something on your back, you know, just haunting you.
3: And here in California, as well as nationwide, we're seeing on average about gas, regular gallons of gas, 13 cents higher than the week before. This is a lot for people to take in. They're just trying to comparison shop all the time and only pumping a little bit at a time.
0: Very tough. Natasha Chen, thank you so much for that. All right, coming up in an exclusive interview with CNN, Ukrainian President Volodymyr Zelensky lays out what he needs to win the war against Russia. Here, what he has to say and what it has to do with NATO's response to the 9/11 attacks. Plus, the economy is reshaping the political map in a key Colorado district. Latino voters who backed President Trump are now weighing rising costs, immigration, and what comes next before they cast their votes in November.
6: Has Congress done anything in his first term to help you?
7: Not that I can feel.

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1: All right, now to a CNN exclusive. In a conversation with CNN's Fareed Zakaria, Ukrainian President Volodymyr Zelensky called for support against Russia the way NATO supported the U.S. after 9/11. Have a listen.
2: Importantly, it was the time when NATO was able to show its strength by applying Article 5, which means that if people are willing to save and preserve their civilization, their rights, their freedoms, their values, they have to respond to every enemy, to every terrorist. The evil must be punished. That was done that time. I'm not the one to judge it. I think the historians, analysts, politicians, political analysts will have to do it. But definitely it begs for answer, and that time there was an overwhelmingly worldwide response. This time the response to Russian terrorists is provided mostly by Ukraine in response to the strikes, the killings, the capturings, and the response is justified.
1: With us now is Jill Doherty. She's a CNN contributor, an affiliated scholar at Georgetown University, and author of the book My Russia, about her time as CNN's Moscow bureau chief. Jill, great to see you. So, President Zelensky, I mean, he's been in a very difficult spot for quite some time now. Will this appeal make a potential difference?
3: Well, I mean, we don't know. It's really hard to say. I think it's an appeal, definitely. And it's a way of his saying, making common cause with the Americans and saying, look, you were attacked on that day in 2001, and Ukraine is being attacked in a sense kind of 9/11s now for, what, 4.5 years. And interestingly, you know, he used the word terrorists. And he has made that accusation against Russia many times before. He said, just like Al-Qaeda was attacking the United States, the terrorist, as he would call it, government of Vladimir Putin is doing the same thing. And then he does make the analogy that in, you know, on 9/11, the allies, NATO allies, did invoke Article 5, and they did come to the aid of the United States. But he's saying the same thing is not happening with Ukraine. Now, obviously, they are not members of NATO, so there's no obligation by any country in that alliance to come to their aid. But that is what he wants. In fact, that phrase, and I think you know, Fred, that phrase has been used before, actually a couple of years ago, beginning, which was Article 5-like guarantees. Mm-hmm. And that, I think, is what he wants. He wants, you know, some type of guarantee that if Russia tries to do the same, even if there is an agreement, some type of peace agreement, that if Russia were to try this again, that there has to be some type of guarantee that it won't happen. Mm.
1: This week, European allies did pledge more than $7 billion to Ukraine so that it could buy critically needed defense munitions, including missiles. Is that a meaningful amount? And then what happens if and when that dries up?
3: Well, this is almost a weekly question here. Obviously, mm-hmm. Look, the burden of the war is being pushed onto the Europeans, and many of them are actually taking it because they realize the United States there's no guarantee that the United States will actually provide what Ukraine wants. In fact, right now, basically, they aren't. So they are looking to the Europeans are looking to themselves and saying, we have to come to the fore, we have to do this. And that's why you're getting more and more assistance. Will it be enough? I mean, the one really big problem right now that Ukraine has is, look at these reports about all of the bombings with missiles, not just drones, which they can, you know, kind of more or less handle, but these missiles, they do not have the Patriots or any other type of protection to really take care of incoming missiles.
1: President Trump said, you know, he actually had a good conversation with Putin this week. And that call came shortly after his son-in-law, Jared Kushner, and, you know, negotiator Steve Witkoff visited Zelensky and Vladimir Putin in Moscow, separately, of course. Do you think Putin could take an off-ramp if he were offered one at this point?
3: Well, he's been offered one a million times, mm-hmm. Since the beginning of his war. No, I don't think that he will. But it was interesting with the Witkoff and Kushner visits to Moscow and to Kyiv. When President Zelensky was asked about that, he did say, it's a positive signal that they came to Kyiv, because that was the first time they actually had done that after multiple visits to Moscow. And what he's now saying is Kushner and Witkoff brought some ideas, and they publicly have talked about these. Now, what are they? Some are ideas that have been out there for a while and didn't work, but might be reformulated. So I think that is, what perhaps Zelensky is looking at. But I don't think, judging by what he's been saying recently and in the interview with Fareed, which is very interesting, he is mm-hmm. not saying that any of these ideas are really something that's going to clinch it, because there are many reasons, and I think we talked about this previously, why Putin, it's actually, sadly, probably not in Putin's interest, the way he sees it, to end this war right now.
1: Mm-hmm. All right, Jill Doherty, we'll leave it there for now. We'll be talking again because this continues.
3: Sure.
1: All right, thank you. And you can see the full interview with President Zelensky on Fareed Zakaria GPS tomorrow, 10 a.m. Eastern and Pacific. All right, coming up, a new lawsuit is raising questions about who could be held responsible after an Amazon cargo plane overshot the runway and crashed into a van, killing five people. We'll break down the legal fallout and what could come

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1: The Trump administration's pick to oversee sweeping investigations into the president's perceived enemies has resigned under pressure from the Department of Justice. Sources tell CNN that Joe DiGenova left because of disagreements with top DOJ officials over the pace of his investigations. DiGenova released this statement saying in part, "As an old prosecutor of more than 50 years, I make cases the old-fashioned way. Witnesses, evidence, etc., that takes time," end quote. CNN's Evan Perez is following this for us.
2: Joe DiGenova, the top prosecutor overseeing a conspiracy investigation into President Trump's political foes, resigned under pressure from his bosses at the Justice Department. DiGenova stepped down amid disagreements with top Justice Department officials over the pace of the Florida-based investigation. The case that was intended to pursue possible charges against a swath of Donald Trump's top political foes, including former CIA Director John Brennan. But after months of delays and turnover at the top, no charges have been brought so far. DiGenova's resignation came after a series of clashes with top Justice Department officials, including one in recent days where officials made clear that he had lost the confidence of his superiors, according to sources who told this to CNN. One source we talked to said that DiGenova lacked focus, going down what they called 9,000 rabbit holes, instead of pursuing readily available charges. Now, in a brief phone interview, DiGenova told me, "It was an honor and privilege to serve the president and the department." He declined to give further comment. But back in April, DiGenova took over the case, vowing that he could bring charges in as little as 30 days. He replaced a seasoned career prosecutor in Miami who was removed after she balked at bringing charges more quickly. Now, the conspiracy probe is examining what Justice Department officials believe are possible crimes associated with various government investigations into Trump, stretching as far back as the 2016 Russian election interference inquiry and culminating in the federal charges against the president in the January 6th and the Mar-a-Lago classified documents cases. Now, with DiGenova gone, charges in a more narrow case could come more quickly, we're told. It's an investigation being watched closely by President Trump, who has expressed frustration at how slowly the work has gone. Evan Perez, CNN, Washington.
1: A wrongful death lawsuit has been filed by the widow of one of the five men killed when an Amazon cargo plane crashed at Miami International Airport. The suit claims multiple concurrent failures contributed to the disaster, leading to the men's deaths. Amazon, the plane's pilots, and the jet's operator, 21 Air, are among the defendants named in the lawsuit. The victims, who were part of an aircraft cleaning crew, were driving between assignments this past Sunday, and that's when the Boeing 767 ran off the runway, crashed into the van. An attorney representing two of the victims' families say that those responsible should be held accountable.
3: These folks worked cleaning airplanes at Miami International Airport and were, you know, between jobs, driving on a road when aircraft came out and slid off the runway and killed them instantly. Mm-hmm. And we are seeking justice on behalf of all of these individuals who left behind, tremendous amount of grief and sorrow as a result of this.
1: An Amazon spokesperson said the company is committed to supporting families and the broader community impacted by the crash. CNN reached out to 21 Air for comment. The NTSB is investigating, and flight data recovered from the wreckage raises new questions about exactly what happened in the cockpit as the plane careened off the runway. Joining me right now to talk about this and so much, this case is really fascinating, former state prosecutor Julie Grant. Julie, great to see you. I mean, let's start with, yes, indeed, let's talk about that, you know, the cockpit recording, which revealed one pilot communicating to the other pilot, "Wait a minute, we may be coming in too fast." How is that going to be folded into potentially this lawsuit or these lawsuits?
4: Right, Fred, you're hitting on something so key. So these statements are not only chilling, mm-hmm. they're going to be some of the best pieces of evidence for these plaintiffs. Why? Because when you're a plaintiff in a lawsuit like this, mm-hmm. statements that the opposing party is making are like gold. They're worth their weight in gold in a courtroom. And if we have one of these pilots in those tense moments, moments right as this aircraft was approaching the runway, saying that this aircraft was going way too fast and that the other pilot did not rectify this properly. These statements.
1: So there's both an acknowledgement and then could also be implied that there's negligence for not addressing it.
4: Yes.
1: Am I hearing that right?
4: Exactly. The jury can give them that kind of weight. Exactly, Fred. And negligence really is what these lawsuits are alleging here. They're alleging that this was gross negligence in failure to train, failure to comply with safety regulations, failure to employ the proper brake system that should have been employed at the time. It looked, as you know, like that plane was going in for the landing and then decides to keep on going upward and then goes back down, overshooting that runway and taking out those innocent victims.
1: And even there are some former pilots, apparently, who worked for Amazon, who have been interviewed, who are also saying that there is some history of safety issues that, too, could be used to the advantage of these family members who are suing.
4: Oh, and Bingo was his name. Oh, you're exactly right. And this also goes to what did Amazon know, right? Because that's where the deepest pockets are. And there's a big question when it comes to who you do business with, knowing what they're doing, how much did Amazon know, how much was Amazon at all involved is going to be key here, because we have that concept of the vicarious liability. And it's not an easy question. As you know, Fred, this is complicated as to whether or not Amazon is going to be held liable. And if so, to what degree of liability? That's what the investigation
1: is. And the investigation is ongoing, but isn't this is pretty quick that you have these lawsuits already. I mean, it's tomorrow will be exactly 1 week, and already we're talking about the lawsuits that have already been filed.
4: Yes. And when you see that video, it's so chilling. It takes your breath away. And I know when I first saw it, my reaction, knowing that this lawsuit had been filed, I thought, these defendants better settle this as fast as that plane was going it killed those people and injured those other folks.
1: Because what do you see when you see that video?
4: I see no question of liability. It's the degree of the damages that is the question for me. Because obviously that plane was supposed to land on the runway. It did not. It's going on a roadway where these people were lawfully positioned when they were literally wiped off the face of this earth. So to me, this is a matter of how much money gets paid out. Sure, the investigation is key in determining what we call the probable cause, the fault, who had operational control of that aircraft at the time that it crashed. But it also helps separate the liability questions, the degree to which somebody's got to open up their wallet and try to help compensate these victims to make them whole.
1: And you're talking about a very busy airport as well, which will also be folded into. This is horrible. Five people killed, but the potential also was still very great given the traffic of a Miami International Airport.
4: That's an excellent point. I mean, when we think about negligence in a duty of care, we can think of it how we all operate our car, for instance, on the roadway. You know, when we drive, we have to exercise that duty of care for other drivers. And just like in the air, these aircraft operators have to exercise a duty of care. And so if there were these red flags raised, like you mentioned, if 21 Air had been warned about problems with the safety, with training, all of these things, if they were warned and did nothing, then that indicates there may be some deep responsibility with them. And if Amazon knew something, that's still a big question, too. They're not necessarily shielded, Fred. We'll have to wait and see what the investigation shows.
1: This is a big case, and this, you know, made a big impact for these families. Julie
4: You're
1: Grant,
4: exactly right.
1: Great to see you.
4: Oh, thank you,
1: so
4: Fred.
1: Much.
4: You too.
1: All right, coming up, 25 years after 9/11, the wars that followed, still shaping American foreign policy, a look at the lessons from those conflicts and whether they're being repeated today.
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1: All right, this week, as we mark 25 years since the 9/11 attacks, a lot is being said about how those events forever changed the world. Chief among those changes, how American presidents have expanded their power to wage war without consulting Congress, as the Constitution says they must. I want to discuss this now with CNN national security analyst Peter Bergen. He is the author of the new book, All the President's Wars, 25 Years of America's War on Terror, which examines the presidency from George W. Bush to Donald Trump. Good to see you, Peter. So what lessons of war post 9/11 resonate today?
2: Well, Fred, thanks for having me on. I think when the U.S. commander-in-chief, he or she goes to war, you'd want a few things. You'd want a congressional authorization. You'd want maybe a U.N. resolution in favor, NATO allies. You'd want a real imminent threat. You'd want a plan for the day after hostilities appears to be over, and a strategy. And with the Iran war, we've really done none of those. I mean, the one thing that we haven't done is put large numbers of American troops on the ground in Iran, which I don't think would go very well, given the fact that they have a pretty substantial military. Obviously, we can win every battle, but sometimes we lose the war strategically. And the United States is very good at breaking things and killing people, if you look at the last 25 years. But we've had a less good record in getting the big overall strategy correct. Tactics without strategy, isn't a recipe for success. And we can win every tactical engagement, every operational engagement, but if it's not attached to a strategy, we end up in situations where, we precipitate a civil war in Iraq, which eventually led to the rise of ISIS.
1: Mm-hmm. And in this war with Iran, the question continues to be asked of the White House and the Pentagon, which is, what is the strategy? And there hasn't been any real clarity in that. In your book and in your latest CNN write, you say that Trump's predecessors actually laid the groundwork for this war and the way in which it's playing out. And give me, some of the ideas as to how you believe that is the case.
2: Well, the framing of the George W. Bush war in Iraq was very similar to the framing of the Donald Trump war in Iran, which is there's an imminent threat. This is a regime that supports terrorists, seeking weapons of mass destruction. It's basically the same framing. So George W. Bush laid some of the groundwork. He did have congressional authorization for the war, and it was initially quite popular. President Obama, I think, also went to war in Libya, overthrew Muammar Gaddafi, the Libyan dictator, in 2011 without congressional authorization. And he himself has said that his biggest problem was not planning for the day after Gaddafi fell. After Gaddafi was overthrown, Libya went into a decade of civil war, and today still has two governments. He also expanded the drone program to a bunch of countries that we weren't formally at war with, for instance, in Pakistan, in Yemen, in Somalia. And I quote him in the book saying, he said rather wryly, I didn't believe that one of my skill sets would be, killing other people. He's a constitutional law professor, but he and Bush were more similar than distant.

0: than either their critics or their cheerleaders would believe. I mean, President Obama launched various kinds of military operations in 8 Muslim countries, so he wasn't a sort of the peacenik that some people thought he might be.
1: Listen to President Trump and his defense secretary at a 9/11 ceremony at Arlington this week.
2: We salute every member of the United States military who served in the war on terror. And we salute the service members working right now to ensure the world's number one sponsor of terror, the Islamic Republic of Iran.
3: We're still sending terrorists where they belong, to hell, and tankers to the bottom of the ocean where they belong. And we are ensuring that Iran will never have a nuclear weapon.
1: So what are you hearing in, you know, those collection of words and statements?
0: I mean, it's a remix of what we heard from George W. Bush in 2003, right? I mean, it's essentially the same set of arguments, and right now we're kind of caught in the stalemate with neither side. You know, the way you come to peace is you either get the enemy to surrender totally, or you kind of come to a kind of mutual understanding that we have a mutually hurting stalemate and that we need to make a deal. But right now, what the Iranians want and what the Americans want are very, very different matters. And, Barrett, I'm 63, Fred, and I'm the same generation of the people now running Iran. Their first real adult experience, either as teenagers or as young adults, was fighting an 8-year war with Iraq, in which a million people died in the 1980s. It ended in a bloody stalemate. But I'm just saying, these are not people, they're not going to be pushed around by people making threatening statements. We've applied a lot of military pressure to them. We've ended up in a place where the regime is probably more radical than it was, you know, when we started the war on February 28th. So it gets back to this question of, you know, the commander-in-chief, he or she has to have a real strategy. They have to have a plan for the day after hostilities seem to have ended. And they have to understand the environment they're going into. One thing I don't think President Trump and his war cabinet did a lot of deep thinking about either the day after or the environment that exists in Iran in terms of what they were hoping for, which was a popular revolution and regime change, neither of which happened because the Iranian clerics have all the weapons and they're prepared to use them. And, you know, they've been around for half a century now.
1: Mm-hmm. All right, Peter Bergen, great talking to you. Thank you so much.
0: Thank you, Fred.
1: Coming up, in a key Colorado district, rising costs are forcing some Latino voters to rethink where they stand. One Democrat who voted for President Trump is still undecided about who will get his vote in the

0: It's a midterm battleground with a 40% Latino population primed to be a bellwether in the fight to control Congress. Voters in Colorado's 8th district will choose between Republican incumbent Congressman Gabe Evans and progressive former state representative Manny Rutinel. John King is all over the map in Colorado to find out if President Trump's 2024 gains with Latino voters will stick.
1: Platteville, Colorado. Population 3,000. A frontier outpost back when the railroad spread west. Now a quiet ranching town with a giant say in the country's direction. Mico Rios took charge of the Silver Spur when his mother died last year. He is a registered Democrat and a 2024 Trump voter.
2: But the charisma caught my attention. I felt like we were a little stagnant for a while, and I wanted some change.
3: Secret recipe, just like the Colonel.
2: Exactly.
3: Okay, got it.
1: The margins are down and costs keep going up for everything, including flour for the homemade bread. Keep going up despite Trump's 2024 promise they would come down quickly.
2: I don't believe it has changed. The economy, I feel like right now, is hard for small businesses, and that's what our supplies, our insurance, our cost of living has gone up so much.
1: Platteville is in Colorado's 8th congressional district. Republican Gabe Evans is the first-term incumbent, and the race is a toss-up.
3: Has Congress done anything in his first term to help you?
2: Not that I can feel. Nothing comes to mind.
1: And yet, registered Democrat Rios is undecided.
3: Would you prefer a more moderate candidate, personally?
2: I would.
1: Manny Rutinel is the Democratic candidate, a progressive who beat a moderate in the Democratic primary. Adams County is the blue southern end of Colorado 8. Suburban neighborhoods within sight of the Denver skyline. Trump ran stronger among Latinos here in 2024, and that helped Congressman Evans. Manny Tejada and his wife Alexandra are active in Hispanic community organizations. He is a Republican, but knows a lot of longtime Democrats who voted for Trump in 2024 because of inflation and because of Biden immigration policies.
4: When they opened the borders, that inflicted, millions of migrants that you will see, on the streets. So Hispanics have been here for decades. They saw that and they didn't like that.
5: Yeah, so the cost of the aluminum, I want to say it's 3-4 years, it's double or more.
1: Now costs are still going up, and Tejada says it is Trump's immigration policy and tone driving the conversation.
3: You think it's going to swing back to the Democrats this time?
4: I think so.
3: And the reason is why? People disappointed in Trump or disappointed in Evans?
4: You know what? Trump, mainly Trump, were hardworking people, were people of faith. So when you start attacking, our community, then everybody, comes together and says, hey, this is not right.
0: John King, thank you so much. Coming up, hundreds of miles from the ocean, surfers are chasing waves in icy waters. A closer look at the Midwest surf town where the cold is part of the culture.
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0: The American Midwest, not exactly famous for surfing, but along the shores of Lake Michigan, one Wisconsin city has turned unpredictable waves and freezing water into a surfing destination and a community that's proud to call it home. Here's Will Ripley.
1: Surfing can be like whatever you want it to be at that moment. You can have the moments of solitude, you can have the community.
2: Hundreds of miles from the ocean, a small city on the edge of Wisconsin has built a surf culture that feels entirely at home in the Midwest. This is Sheboygan, sometimes called the Malibu of the Midwest.
3: Sheboygan's kind of set up as this perfect little amphitheater for surf, right? We have our harbor structure in the middle, right? That kind of jots out to the piers. Then you have almost two bays on the north and the south side, right? So what that does is it creates little pockets to receive clean surf.
2: Lake Michigan can go from glass to chop with little warning, and locals make the most of the conditions even on smaller days. For surfers, that unpredictability is part of the appeal.
3: You're watching wind maps, you're watching pressure systems, you're watching all of these things, creating a hypothesis of like, I believe that with these conditions, if I go to this spot, I'm gonna be able to surf well, I'm gonna have a good surf. And sometimes you totally score. Sometimes you're like, I'm glad I'm not a meteorologist by profession.
2: As winter brings icy waters and biting winds, some here face the cold head on.
1: As you keep going under more or getting flush more, you start to build like ice. It doesn't really stick to your face, but it like hangs off like my beard.
2: Surf season runs September through March. And while at crowded breaks around the world, a good wave is something to fight over, here in Sheboygan, apparently, there's room for everyone.
3: We're excited to see you, right? Normally we wish there was more people with us.
0: Hey, and surfing, no sharks. Oh, that's another good one. All right, Will Ripley, thank you so much. All right, the Have I Got News For You crew is back to break down the news of the week.
4: President Trump posted 60 times in less than 11 hours, or as the New York Post put it, Trump floods social media with AI images annexing two countries, renaming a state, and claiming ownership of the moon.
5: So he's right about the moon. That's our moon. We got there first.
6: 100%. 99% of what this man says is dribble drabble. This 1%, that is our moon.
5: And I got to tell you something. This may not be politically correct.
6: Say it anyway.
5: I see a flag of another country on my moon. There will be no expense that will not be worth getting some more dudes up there and women for once.
6: That's right.
5: To rip that flag out of the ground.
6: Good night, moon was written by an American.
4: This is blasphemous. Did Neil Armstrong not get out on the moon and say one giant leap for mankind? He didn't walk on the moon and go, this is our moon, bitch. And then...
7: It was implied.
5: I don't remember them putting the UN's flag up there.
7: Hell no.
0: Okay, getting loose. Watch the season premiere of Have I Got News For You tonight at 9 on CNN and streaming tomorrow on CNN All Access. Thank you so much for joining me today. I'm Frederica Whitfield. The Arena Saturday starts right now. Casey Hunt, welcome to the Arena Saturday. The first ever Republican midterm convention is behind us. And the question now is, will it work for them? This week's two-day gathering in Dallas was supposed to help the GOP turn the tide against what sure looks like it could be a massive blue wave. Central to that effort is President Donald Trump. But if you tuned in to both of his primetime speeches, he sounded maybe a little bit desperate to get Republicans to the polls.
8: Please pretend that I'm running and get out and vote on November 3rd. If the Republicans win the House of Representatives and the United States Senate, I will issue a dividend to every adult citizen in the United States of America for $5,000. Please raise your right hand. I pledge to the greatest president in the history of the United States. that loves us so much he can't even breathe. That I will go out with my family, my friends. I'll do it anyway. I don't care if I'm registered or not. I'm going to try and cheat like hell like they do. You know what happens if you don't vote? You go to hell. You know that. Okay? You go to hell. And I don't want that to happen to you, so please go and vote.
0: Does the Bible say that? I'm not sure. All right, my panel's here in the arena. CNN legal analyst, former federal prosecutor Elliot Williams, former assistant DHS secretary and CNN national assistant at DHS secretary and CNN national security analyst Juliette Kayyem, former communications director in the Biden White House and CNN political commentator Kate Bedingfield, along with former Republican congressman and speaker pro tem Patrick McHenry. Always great to see all of you. Congressman, like, cheat like hell. You're going to hell if you don't vote. Like, what was that?
9: That is a standard Trump rally, right?
0: Except I don't think I've heard that before,
9: Oh, but this is the iteration on the same theme. So not surprising in any way. The whole thing, cheat like they do, it's because the Republicans assume that Democrats cheat in the elections. That is like,
0: and do they assume that because Trump says it over and over and over again, or why?
9: No, because Chicago exists, right? But the thing is, in an election like this, where Trump voters are new to the Republican Party and into the Republican coalition, he's trying to drive that base out, that Trump unique base out in a midterm where they're otherwise not going to show up. You also have this discussion about the House of Representatives. So you have all this news that's counter to Republicans maintaining the majority. But there are so few seats that are in play for the House of Representatives, so few states that are in play for the Senate, that each little bit of iteration of turnout will make a difference on the final count of the Congress. That's what this whole thing is about, turning that base out, getting them geared up, ginned up and ready to go. And that's what they did. I think they did a pretty good job of that.
10: It is pretty wild to talk about the threat of socialism taking America over, or $5,000 checks coming from the White House. I wonder, the irony there should not be lost on anyone.
9: Actually, yes, this is such an old thing now. Every president's now going to issue checks. Yeah. Like, this goes back to Bush right after 25 years ago. It was the first sort of direct stimulus checks post 9/11. This is not new.
11: Wasn't this like the massive argument against Biden's spending? We were hearing from Republicans it was inflationary. It's the reason we're dealing with inflation. Donald Trump says it's still the reason that we're dealing with inflation. Obviously, that is not true. In part, his war in Iran is part of the reason we're still dealing with inflation, choices he's made. So it's like a totally incoherent argument for one thing. But also, you know, I certainly understand the strategy of putting Trump front and center to try to drag people who are otherwise not going to turn out to the polls. But, you know, there's a real glaring hole in the strategy, which is that Donald Trump is at about 37-34% approval, depending on the poll you look at. So the idea that, you know, kind of this vintage Trump, you know, craziness that we saw on display is going to bring people who are saying, I actively don't like what Donald Trump is currently doing as president of the United States, out to the polls. Not sure that's going to work out.
0: Well, I mean, Congressman, like some of your former colleagues, Rep. Bob Good says this is a socialist vote buying scheme. Chip Roy said, some of us think dependency is evil and soul-sucking in all its forms. Senator Susan Collins says it would be extremely costly. Tax and spending decisions should not appear to be tied to election results.
9: Yeah, there you go.
0: He's like, I have nothing else to add. Yeah. Like, fair point.
9: one got voted out of office, yeah, of the 3 points. One got voted out of office. The other's leaving office at the end of this term. The other's in a competitive race in Maine. Look, who showed up to this convention? This is a large-scale rally. Conventions are a lot about connecting with people, political ambitions, and a little bit of fun. Post Labor Day and a midterm election, this is not a standard thing. So you had a variety of people come, participate, a lot of others that didn't.
0: Juliette, I mean, one of the other things that's looming over this, of course, is, you know, as all of this was unfolding, J.D. Vance was heading to do his primetime address. The Wall Street Journal reported that in the White House, they basically are looking at the possibility that the war in Iran lasts past the end of Trump's presidency. Is that not hanging over?
9: Yeah, I thought the sort of the thing in the room that's not being discussed is why is Trump so wildly unpopular, right? And it begins really, this plummeting is because of the Iran war, and they are desperate to figure out a way in which the president can claim victory, and the Iranians are not letting him. And we have not come to terms with this as a country, that we are stuck because the Iranians are playing us. I don't know any other way to sort of explain this from the security perspective. So his plummeting, Trump's plummeting polling that requires a promise to the, a lie. I mean, we didn't even admit that, a lie to the American public for a $5,000 check.
12: No, I'm saying that's standard now.
9: No, but it's a standard. You can say it's a standard. It's also a lie. So if it's a lie, then it's because the Iranian
0: he's saying, listen, if you vote for us, we'll do it. I mean,
9: and it's
0: politicians
9: not happen.
0: Do make promises all the time.
9: Yeah, they make lies. Yeah,
11: I think absolutely the war is certainly a huge driver of his unpopularity, but also this larger idea of broken promises.
9: Yeah.
11: I mean, people who felt like he promised that he was going to come in and lower prices, he didn't, hasn't. And so for him to make a promise that I'm going to put $5,000 in your pocket, which he's not. I mean, first of all, Congress would have to do it, and that's not going to happen. It's really actually just underscoring the long record of broken promises.
10: And I don't know if I characterize this as a rebate check in the traditional sense, whether to stimulate spending or in relation to government policy. It's if you vote for us, we will give you money. Now, the president is allowed to do that. It's perfectly his right to do
0: so. So it's not like a bribe? Because you're not allowed to bribe people.
10: Certainly no. The lawyer did not say it was a bribe, but I actually think it's a little limiting to refer to it as a rebate check.
0: I mean,
12: right.
0: Yes.
12: So there's been a long debate. When Bush did this post 9/11, there was a debate within the Republican Party that said we shouldn't be doing this, right? If you want to change tax policy, have a stimulative effect over the long term, stimulate investment, that's a good thing for America, and we can do that. That's like Republican brand. Democrats say we're going to increase spending. We're going to spend it on you. How is that different than saying I'm going to give you a rebate check?
10: It is different. No, it's different. It's if we win.
12: And who says it? That's the point.
10: If you vote for us, we will give you money.
9: It's a little bit.
10: It's totally different.
9: It's a little
12: bit
9: like how he's doing disaster.
12: The Democratic Party has done for the last 100
9: years. It's a little bit like how he's doing disaster management funding for blue states. I mean, when you think about it, is you didn't vote for me, so therefore you don't get the money, as we've seen, and if the state voted for me and you had something bad happen, I'll send relief. And it's not like all Americans. It's anyone who essentially, if you support me, and that's the division that I think makes this different. And I think just again that what we saw in that room was the supporters, and what we didn't see is the people who are looking at the war and saying, what's going on?
0: Last word.
12: Even with Republican numbers not being great, actually being pretty bad, the Democratic Party has not harvested that, and they still have a brand problem. Might be fine for the midterm. Poses disaster for 28.
0: Yeah, it's going to catch up potentially with them in 28. Yeah. All right, coming up next here in the arena, 25 years ago this week, our nation was forever changed by terror, tragedy, and loss. Ahead, we'll discuss what it means for the millions of Americans who are too young to remember that fateful morning.
13: I was in a classroom listening to a little child read. And Andy Card whispered in my ear, second plane, I knew the first plane hit the tower. Like you, I thought it was an accident. And second plane has hit a tower, and America is now under attack.
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1: Today, our fellow citizens, our way of life, our very freedom came under attack in a series of deliberate and deadly terrorist acts. None of us will ever forget this day. Yet we go forward to defend freedom and all that is good and just in our world.
2: Never forget. 25 years ago this week, an unimaginable act of terror changed our world forever. As the Twin Towers fell and fires burned at the Pentagon and in Shanksville, Pennsylvania, our collective sense of safety, our sense that things could be normal, just disappeared. Thousands of parents, children, friends were taken from us that Tuesday morning. And in our shared national grief, we vowed to never forget. But those words take on some new significance today, a quarter of a century later. Over 100 million Americans are now too young to remember 9/11. But they and all of us, we live in a world deeply shaped by that day and by everything that followed.
3: I can hear you, the rest of the world hears you, and the people... And the people who knocked these buildings down will hear all of us soon.
2: I remember watching that moment. My guess is everyone sitting here at the table remembers it. But every single year, more and more Americans don't. They just weren't born yet. So what does that mean for us as a country trying to go forward in an ever divided and more complicated world? My panel is back. Congressman, one of the things that I remember when I was covering Capitol Hill, which I did as a correspondent for many years, was the first time, and it was some years ago now, but there's these eighth graders, right, that come, many eighth grade schools will have their kids come here to Washington, D.C., take a tour of the mall, right, see all the sights, and they'll come into the Capitol. And I remember one of the guides was showing them the portraits and the paintings in the Capitol Rotunda. And for some reason, they stopped and the tour guide asked, looked out at this crowd of eighth graders, you know, class size, and says, how many of you here, raise your hand if you remember 9/11? And none of them put their hand up. And for me, I was a junior in high school, right? I watched someone jump out of the second tower live on TV, right, in third period, basically. And because we were all young people about to go off, it became something that, you know, my generation are the ones that went to Iraq, that went to Afghanistan, that came home hurt. And this idea that there are so many around us now who don't remember is something I really struggle to wrap my head around. How do you think about it?
4: But you're still young, right? Imagine if you're old like me. But
2: you're
4: 25 years ago. And yet, the images we saw this week, if you didn't see these images, just a brief video, like came on my feed yesterday, and you didn't well up, you weren't there for it.
2: Yep.
4: You weren't alive for it. You didn't experience it. What that sparked in all of us was this different era, just a completely different era.
2: It was a before and an after.
5: Absolutely.
4: Yes.
2: Like a line in the sand.
4: And that is before you get into the question of our intervention in Iraq and Afghanistan, what became political. About our war-making capacity, what is in our national interest, the financial crisis and the economic calamity that came and the populism that rose out of those ashes. We've seen a massive flux in the last 25 years, unlike what we've seen in quite a long time in American history.
6: Yeah, you know, it's interesting. And it's hard to explain to a generation of younger folks who lived through COVID and wars and other things why they should care about something in which, forgive me for saying it, only 3,000 people or so died. And it's not about the individual death toll on that day. And to really understand 9/11, you have to understand the decade or two before that, which when the Soviet Union fell, we were talking about the Berlin Wall in the break, Casey, and the whole global order shifted. Everything we thought about safety and who we were as Americans, movies, every movie was about the Cold War. Rocky IV is literally about the threat from the Soviet Union. It just pervaded all of our lives, and that all got upended on that day. And as you said at the beginning of the segment, Casey, everything after in America changed, how we think about ourselves as a nation and safety and what our threats are.
2: Yeah, I mean, Kate Bedingfield, you're raising kids. I'm raising kids, right? We're going to have to teach them about this.
5: Yeah.
2: I want to read a couple things that the New York Times talked to younger people, teenagers, young adults. These are some of the things they said, okay? Quote, grown-ups remember a skyline I've never seen in real life. Sometimes I think they still see what is missing, even when the rest of us just see what is there, which, my God, that really hit me.
5: Profound.
2: Right? Yeah. You know, then someone else, Joseph Smith, says, we lost something that day that can't be measured. We as a country didn't heal and still haven't healed from all the things that have happened since 2000. And then a 19-year-old that said, it's important to always carry the memory, but there are also so many greater lessons to take away from it. We were the cause of so much destruction and instability.
5: Yeah. I think one of the things that I think is hard for young people who didn't live through 9/11 and are now living through the political environment that we are living in is it's hard for them to conceive of the moment of unity that happened right after the attacks. That's one of the things that I think, I mean, there was the collective loss, of course, of the sense of security and the idea that the United States was, that the homeland was untouchable. I mean, we you know, there was a fear that came out of that day that I think it's hard to appreciate if you didn't live through it. But when I think about what kids today probably have a really hard time imagining, just given how fractured and divided our political environment is. And again, before you get to the very real debates about what the United States did, you know, in the wake of 9/11, that moment of unity, the idea that everyone rallied behind President Bush. I mean, people who didn't vote for him, people who were unhappy that he won, felt an enormous sense of pride in the way that he conducted himself and the way he represented the United States of America. And I think for young people to not, you know, to live in this world where that the idea that that is possible almost seems inconceivable. That's one of the things that frightens me, frankly, about our politics today. And I think that's an important thing to try to help young people understand that it is possible. It is possible for people to come together.
2: I want to play what George W. Bush said this week. We heard from him at the Bush Presidential Center about isolationism and what some of these lessons are today. Let's watch.
7: Our nation occasionally goes through isolationist periods where the attitude is, we've got too many problems at home, therefore who cares what happens overseas, which really means to me they just don't pay attention to the lesson of 9/11, because what happens overseas matter to our national security at home.
8: He's right. I mean, it's what Kate was saying. I've had this weird feeling of like nostalgia, and I don't mean to be grotesque in saying that, but just this idea that 9/11, because of the unity, because of the righteous indignation that we were totally justified in having, and because of like NATO support and the invocation of Article 5, that, you know, an attack on us was an attack on them. A sense that there was still a rules-based structure with the world between the United States and how we related to the world. We can find all sorts of caveats to that, and we certainly know that to be true. And I think that, you know, that world that President Bush is talking about, that sort of the United States is engaged with the world, is one that we don't feel now because of Trump policy sort of against the world, but also because I don't think our kids have ever lived in that world.
2: Yeah. All right, coming up next here in the arena, very public disagreements over the past impacting the present. Why the head of the Smithsonian is announcing his exit as the president ramps up his attempted influence over the institution. But first, a not-so-subtle warning from someone who was once at the center of the AI revolution. It's our quote of the week.
9: I think what's most scary is if AI is used to make itself more intelligent. The AI just gets smarter and smarter with no human involvement necessary. And so you have a thing that is vastly smarter than humans. And this could be coming very

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1: These AIs, with the same independent volition, they could cause extreme havoc. For example, hacking critical infrastructure, building extinction-level bioweapons. There is a very real possibility that in the immediate future, these are years that, like, next year, the year after, recursive self-improvement will happen and will enter the phase of Evan's post where he argues that there's a chance we could all die.
2: What? This week, new warnings about the dangers of AI. Anthropic released a report revealing that it caught people trying to use Claude for malicious activity, including cyber operations, influence operations, surveillance, scams and fraud, biological misuse, conventional weapons development and distillation. It came after Jacob Coxon, a researcher who resigned from Anthropic over concerns about AI, posted a warning about the threat that it poses to humanity. This brings us to our quote of the week, and it is straight from Jacob Coxon's warning. AI, quote, could kill us all. My panel's back. Congressman, I'm going to come back to you again. What?
3: On that, like, happy note.
2: Like, where are we on this? I mean, it's like impossible to wrap your head around it.
3: Yes. So for a little context, this 23-year-old was at Anthropic for 6 weeks. I had congressional interns that were more substance and more detailed than this kid was. However, the viral nature of this thing, there is latent concern in society about the nature of AI. I think that you see this manifest in data centers. Mm-hmm. It's not really about the data centers. It's actually about the AI. And the AI, the societal concern we have here in the United States is driven by the two leading frontier labs, the CEOs, being doomers, saying, well, actually, we're creating something that, yeah, it could cure cancer, cure mathematical theorems that have been unsolvable, but we also might kill you in the process. It seems like not a good trade-off if you listen to them. Right? What I want is things to be faster, better, and cheaper and make my life better. So we need to separate these two things.
2: But you have a life. They're saying, yes, like, you might not have the life at all.
3: So this begs the question, what is Washington doing about it?
2: Right.
3: Those that are on the doomer side of AI are the very ones that are stopping congressional movement on AI safety. They've attacked Democratic leaders that are trying to actually get an AI regime under law, not leaving it to the executive branch to do this and sort of pick and choose, but actually have a solid law and framework for AI and the deployment of AI, and especially these frontier models that are coming out that are the ones that we should be focused on. They're the very ones advocating to stop right now, and I think it's insane. We've got to call it out. This viral nature, the viral post of this, was driven by those very people trying to stop progress here in D.C. It's so damn cynical.
2: Yeah. Frankly. Well, and I think it is worth noting, I absolutely take your point that he was there for 6 weeks, but one thing that happened that our Jacob Ward was pointing out earlier this week that's different is that Anthropic didn't repudiate it or ignore it. They essentially came out and said, that's what's going on.
4: We have a problem.
3: Yeah. Right?
4: Yeah.
3: Houston,
4: yeah.
3: We have a problem. Yeah. Because they are for AI regulation later.
5: Later.
6: Yeah, and it's interesting, and this really ties in nicely to our conversation a few moments ago about 9/11, which is that moment of unity. Even if there's a slight chance, 10% chance that AI kills us all, which is that's one of the statistics that got thrown out, that there's a 10% chance that it kills us all.
2: Yeah.
6: Even if that's the chance, Congress cannot come together to say, okay, there is something that maybe is a threat, maybe is not, might cure cancer, but we need to come together and put some guardrails around it and work with China and work with other countries to figure out what the parameters for this ought to be.
5: And also they're having I totally agree with you. I mean, and they're both Anthropic and OpenAI are about to have their massive IPO. So they're trying to calm everyone down. Yes, we want to be regulated as if they have not been fighting this forever. This is about money for these CEOs and the leadership. They do not want oversight, but they want really strong IPOs, and they've lost public support. I mean, this is about, like, the data centers, they're just the physical manifestation of a bunch of people who are basically throwing deadly weaponry into a crowd and saying, isn't that so bad? We're really worried we could have killed people. I am now of the school that there's going to be some catastrophic incident. I don't think it's going to be 10%. And we should start thinking about using our criminal laws. They are putting a dangerous substance into commerce, and then saying, well, we're smart enough to kill everyone, but we're not smart enough to stop it. And I think a lot of the American public is done with this.
2: Yeah. So one question I have about that, and Senator Ted Cruz gave voice to this, because this is becoming part of the conversation. Is there a criminal complaint here? But the question is China. So watch Senator Cruz.
4: You know who's not pausing? China. They are not going to stop. If you look at where the U.S.
7: So if AI is going to kill us, it should be U.S. AI, not Chinese AI?
4: Listen, I've actually joked that if, and this is somewhat tongue-in-cheek, but it's not entirely, if they're going to be killer robots, I'd rather they be American killer robots and not Chinese killer robots.
2: I mean, is there something to that?
3: Mm-hmm. Yes, this is an arms race. This is like the nuclear arms race. And we either are ahead or we're handing off that power to somebody else. This is the dangerous element of it, which is why Congress needs to make laws. This is the reason why we have to have a regulatory perimeter that is reasonable and balanced so we can still have innovation, still compete with those foes internationally, and at the same time protect our society.
8: Yeah. And I also think if anti-corporate populism is animating our politics right now, a message like that, and, you know, a message that says these big, basically unregulated tech companies are playing, you know, Russian roulette with technology.
2: They're playing God.
8: That may wipe us out. I mean, that will turbocharge anti-corporate populism in our politics. So if these members of Congress think that they can avoid dealing with this issue now, I think the next election, the election after that, it will be unavoidable. And so I certainly agree that there needs to be more proactive framework now for our safety, but also just purely as a political matter, the idea that they can continue to punt this forever, not the case. Yeah. People are going to demand it.
2: All right, ahead here in the arena, the latest leading figure in Washington to announce an exit after months of attacks by the White House and the president.
9: I got a little involved with museums, you know, because I had a little problem with the Smithsonian. We like a little more positivity. It was all about all the bad things in our country. I said, what about the good things we've done? So I got a little involved.
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1: But I think our job is to say, how do we tell an accurate history driven by scholarship that's nonpartisan, that challenges America to live up to its ideals, that celebrates America, but also celebrates that the great strength of America is that people have voted, debated, pushed to help America live up to those ideals.
2: That was Lonnie Bunch, the Secretary of the Smithsonian, who this week announced he would be stepping down from his role at the storied institution. Bunch is expected to depart at the end of the year. He put out a statement writing this in part, quote, "I leave with pride and sadness, gratitude and joy, and with enormous confidence in the people who will carry this remarkable institution forward." His retirement comes at a time when the Trump administration has stepped up its efforts to influence how American history is portrayed at the museum. Elliot Williams, you're nodding.
3: No, it's interesting. It's when you read the White House's materials on this, a theme that comes across pretty consistently is that history and how it's presented needs to be inspiring and patriotic. And I would push back and say that's probably one of the most dangerous things we can say about what history ought to be. History ought to be accurate, but it need not necessarily be patriotic. It can be true that we are a model democracy for, quite frankly, many, if not all, democracies around the globe, but that we also have a very ugly history.

0: at times, in parts. And we can acknowledge that in our museums, and this idea that the solution ought to be sanitizing and whitewashing American history just so it makes people happy is actually dangerous. It is dangerous to future generations of Americans.
1: Elliot, one of the other things that one of the examples of how this can be true or that there is a Confederate or there was a Confederate statue at Arlington. It was removed in 2023, but there was language that criticized that memorial. And the Trump administration took it out.
0: Yeah.
1: The decision by the bipartisan naming commission to remove the statue was based on criticism and backlash over the depictions. It included an enslaved woman carrying an infant child of a white officer and an enslaved man following his owner to war. And now the Trump administration is basically saying, we don't want to say out loud that that was bad.
0: Yeah, you know, and it's interesting. I would make the argument that Confederate monuments are not presumptively a bad thing because they are part of American history. You just need to contextualize them and say that, well, this was a secession and a rebellion against the United States. People were enslaved at the time, and we've moved on. You know, it's just a broader point, not to get too poetic on everyone here, but some of the first words of the Constitution of the United States are more perfect union. The idea that it was never perfect and we are constantly striving to make it better. And the idea that we ought to forget some of these things like slave women holding white babies or going off to war is dangerous to the future of our country. You know, the silly or cliche line, those who do not know their history are condemned to repeat it. Well, this is happening. And sure, Woke One went far, and I understand that. And there's probably a way to strike a balance where, you know, like Lonnie Bunch was saying, in a nonpartisan way, come to some notion of what our shared history is. But putting Confederate monuments back up and pretending that everything's okay is just not, ain't it?
1: Well, and I think it's worth noting, you know, Lonnie Bunch is really a lion-type figure in the world in which he operates, right? He's very much beloved. He took the president on a tour of the Museum of African American History, right? He has worked on this relationship, and he had said that he was going to retire in functionally a timely fashion. But Congressman, I mean, why for the president is this such a focus?
2: Well, because the woke mobs that took down the statues were a cultural flashpoint. And then to put to sort of take that and the countervailing pieces, the plaque. So was it wrong for the administration to remove that plaque? Was it wrong? Okay, well, then you can debate that. Well, then was it wrong to remove the statue acknowledging a piece of our history? Okay. Well, I think, Elliot, you dialed in here that there is a give and take here. There's going to be a push and pull on the storytelling. How optimistic are we about ourselves? And I think the president says we need to be a lot more optimistic about who we are. Did we over-index it during whatever, Woke One, which presumes a Woke Two, by the way?
1: Does AOC get credit for that phrase,
0: yeah, I think
1: by
0: she does.
1: The way?
0: She said it to her, right?
2: She does. But the setup here is always going to be this push and pull of who gets to tell the story. And who gets to tell the story in history, period, is the winner.
0: Victors. Yeah, but you know, it's some of the best art and the most important history of our planet involves suffering, death, genocide. The most beautiful painting in the world, Picasso's Guernica, is about a slaughter of human beings. We don't have that when we take away and sort of sanitize only the positive parts of whether it's Spanish history or American history or whatever else. And we just need to embrace, quite frankly, the fact that very bad things happened on our watch as Americans. They're part of who we are. And I just think this backlash against whatever it is, I won't use the word, the W word, but the backlash has sort of, but I actually think it existed before that too. It's not just 2020. I think there's been always a push to sort of revive the Confederacy.
2: In Richmond, they took down the statues a generation ago of Confederate leaders in that Confederate capital.
0: Yeah.
2: This is not something today. This has been an evolution. And by the way, not 30 years ago. We've been struggling with this since the very beginning of the nature of our country. It is the basis of our country is that we have an organized way to argue with each other. And we're trying to be more perfect in this. But the push and pull of this is a natural countervailing aspect of what happened during the 4 years ago and 8 years ago. And this is the reaction to it, frankly.
3: Can I just add something? The Confederacy movement was actually not not post-Civil War. This right. came out of the 60s. And so this cultural phenomenon of, like, the idea that we're a country that celebrates the vanquished rebels, like, that's very unique. We are really odd in that sense. No country that
1: Well, some of it also came up in the early 1900s, which was also post-Civil
3: but
1: War.
3: But all of the statues that were met, all of the statues that have been mentioned here were 19, no, they were 19, where they were 1950s and 60s.
1: The one at Arlington was put up in 1914.
3: Yeah.
1: It was unveiled in 1914.
2: And the ones removed from the Capitol, the Confederates removed from the Capitol, were from a different generation. But having grown up in North Carolina, in the time where the Confederate veterans were dying, that's when they started putting up these statues, just like we're putting up statues similar to when we're honoring people that are dying to and that their contribution.
3: There's a counter history, as
2: sure.
3: there's always going to be, that the embrace of the Confederacy came during the Civil Rights Movement when people were very fearful of blacks asserting power.
1: Yeah. Okay. Coming up, something totally different and totally bizarre.

more difficult, and we may not succeed. And so my proposal is a proposal that we should try. Now, again, from all the agreement from others that I've seen, and just the

0: first few hours of putting out the essay, that creates some optimism. But that needs to follow up with results. So, yes, pacing among companies in democratic countries. Now, one of the important things that I need to call for here is, you know, as we get to the pace of model releases, right, that's commercial activity. And in order for companies to coordinate directly on commercial activity, they need to do so working with the government. And so the one thing that we're asking for from government right now, right? I mean, there's also this question of what should the regulations be? But there's something even simpler that the government can do right now, which is it can sit down in the room and with all the industry players, and we can all talk together, and the government can make sure that we're not doing anything nefarious from the perspective of antitrust and collusion. We're just trying to make our system safe and to work together on making the system safe. And so I think that's an important role for the government to have.
1: Be sure to tune in to Monday's Anderson Cooper 360 for much more of his exclusive interview with Dario Amodei. That's at 8 p.m. right here on CNN. So let's keep this conversation going. It ended talking about government. Let's bring in some government. Republican Representative Nathaniel Moran of Texas. He's a co-sponsor of a bipartisan bill to require that developers implement a kill switch for the most powerful AI system. So, Congressman, I really appreciate your time. I want to start with a little bit of what we heard from Anthropic CEO there, Dario Amodei. One, do you agree with his overall premise of pacing the frontier, that there needs to be a slowdown here?
2: Omar, great to be with you today to talk about this really important topic. And yes, I think Dario and many others in the industry that understand the significance of where we're at today have a good grasp on the fact that if we go too fast without, in particular, without maybe having some braking mechanisms or some of those items he mentioned, I know he had three specific items that he's talking about doing. That's a great way to make sure that as we innovate and not stifle innovation, that we do it safely. When we talk about slowing down, though, now we're talking about who is making that decision. And I'm so glad to see that the private sector is jumping at the front of that, saying they want to be the leaders and to take responsibility for making sure their models are safe. I think they understand the need to do that.
1: You know, one of the things he said towards the end of that snippet there was it was one of the things he asked from the government, saying that if everyone can sit in a room with all the industry players, I imagine some government representatives as well, for you all to make sure that they're not doing anything nefarious in his characterization from the perspective of collusion or anything like that. Is that a process that you, your office, or anyone in Congress, to your knowledge, has tried to start in any way with some of these tech leaders?
2: Yeah, I'm so glad you asked that question, because just last month, a couple of weeks ago, my office and I scheduled two full days out in San Francisco to talk with leaders in the artificial intelligence world. We've actually been at the forefront of doing this for some time in Washington, D.C., but we see the intimate and policy. And we've got to be prudent and reasonable in this time to make sure that we're doing the policy making the right way. We don't want to do it out of fear. We don't want to do it out of frustration or in a very quick moment of emotion. We want to be very prudent and reasonable so that we get the policy right. But it has to be where we bridge the technology leaders with the policy leaders and have those continuing conversations. We want to be very light on the regulations, in my opinion, because we don't want to stifle innovation. But we can protect humans, we can protect national security interests and public safety interests while they're able to innovate. I give the analogy all the time. If you have a brake in the vehicle, you can actually go faster in the vehicle because you can slow down and stop when you need to. Without the brake, you can't drive as fast.
1: And, you know, you're co-sponsor of the AI Kill Switch Act, which would require companies to report incidents, create technical capacity to shut down, throttle, or even suspend their powerful AI systems, among other things. But I wonder, even if that does pass, would you see that as enough, or do you see it more as a crucial first step?
2: It's a crucial first step. Earlier in the summer, we put out the AI Incident Reporting Act, and then I was really pleased to be a co-author with Ted Lieu, my friend on the Democratic side.

0: on this AI kill switch build to make sure that we put those light safeguards in place. But again, we don't want to stifle that innovation, but it is a first step. But here's the thing, government can never keep up with the pace of technology and innovation. We will never be able to do that. That's why I'm so happy to see Sam Altman and Dario and so many others out there in the tech world, in the private sector, saying they want to take the lead. They want to take personal responsibility, corporate responsibility for making sure that this technology remains safe for humans. We can do great things with artificial intelligence, and we don't want to stop that, but we do want to put some safeguards in place.
1: And look, one of the things we heard from Anthropic CEO there, but something I know you have also thought about as you serve on the Select Committee on China is, look, the U.S. part of this is one thing. So you have U.S. companies, maybe, okay, everyone agrees to a slowdown. But then in terms of countries like China, how do you believe the United States or even some of these private companies should go about explaining or trying to get China on the same page? Or do you even see that as a possibility at all?
0: Well, Omar, it is a possibility, and right now is the time to strike with that. That's gonna be more government to government, not just commercial businesses to commercial businesses, but it's going to take the leverage that the United States government has right now over China, in particular, as we talk about the potential for export controls on chips and those things that we could do to slow down their innovation if they're not willing to come to the table because they are dependent upon us and a number of items in their AI tech stack in order to do the things that we are doing. They're behind us right now in innovation, so we have that leverage. We can get them to the table. There needs to be something akin to what you recall during the ballistic missile discussions, an international ballistic missile agreement to say, you know what, these things could create and could do a lot of harm to humanity. So let's agree on a subset of principles. And right now is the time to strike. I think we can do the same thing as it relates to AI, particularly with China, who is dependent upon us to make sure that they continue to innovate.
1: Well, and maybe something that President Trump brings up with Xi Jinping as he's expected in Washington pretty soon here. Congressman Nathaniel Moran, really appreciate you taking the time. Thanks for being here.
0: You bet. Thanks, Omar.
1: All right. Meanwhile, President Trump in Ireland suggesting the reunification of Ireland and Northern Ireland could happen, but it's a sticky topic. We're going to break it all down. You're in the CNN newsroom.
2: 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New season premieres tonight.

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1: Tonight, President Trump weighing in on Irish reunification during his visit to Dublin.
2: Well, I won't cause any problems, but I will tell you, I'd love to see it unified. I have friends on both sides, great people. They're Irish people. How can they be bad, right? I'd love to see it unified. I think it would be great, a great feather in everybody's cap if that happened. Now, the UK will have something to say about it, obviously, but I think it would be a great thing. I mean, how can it be bad?
1: Now, the issue, as you might know, is a contentious one. After decades of sectarian unrest in Northern Ireland, the U.S. brokered a deal in the late 1990s called the Good Friday Agreement, which finally brought peace to the region. Now, U.S. presidents have often avoided commenting on the issue just because of how sensitive it is. President Trump met with Ireland's leaders earlier today before attending a tournament at one of his golf courses, his visit also prompting some protests in Dublin as well. So for more on all of this, CNN correspondent Julia Benbrook joins us now from Ireland. So, Julia, what else have we heard from the president today?
3: Well, this is an interesting trip for President Donald Trump. It's a quick one, just about 2 days, and it's not an official state business. In fact, it kind of highlights the often blurred lines of Trump's travel, with these official meetings taking place in the morning today. But then the bulk of this trip is taking place in Doonbeg. That is where the Irish Open is happening at one of his properties there. But this morning we were there as Trump arrived, and he was greeted by the Irish president, Catherine Connolly. They had an official handshake. He signed the guest book. He came out, and there was a lot of pomp and circumstance around that arrival. Those two had a courtesy call, a quick meeting behind doors to discuss some issues, but it only lasted a number of minutes. And then he went on to meet with the Taoiseach, Micheál Martin, and he and Martin have a relationship. That's where we expect the more of those diplomatic conversations to actually take place, on policy and on specifics. Martin had visited the White House around St. Patrick's Day in 2026, and that's where they discussed this potential visit. A White House official told us ahead of time that they were expected to discuss a wide range of international issues of mutual interest, including economic development as well as creating businesses for both countries. Trump said trade was also at the top of the list. Take a listen.
2: Well, I don't want to cause any problems, but I will tell you, I'd love to see it unified. I have friends on both sides, great people. They're Irish people. How can they be bad, right? I'd love to see it unified. I think it would be a great feather in everybody's cap if that happened. Now, the UK will have something to say about it, obviously, but I think it would be a great thing. I mean, how can it be bad?
3: So, and in that soundbite, we heard him actually speaking on a different topic. He did go a little bit off script when asked about the potential for Irish reunification. And that is catching a lot of questions from people in the UK as well as in Ireland, obviously a very contentious topic that many did not expect Trump to weigh in on at all today. But as he often does, he shared his opinion. He started to say, I don't want to cause any trouble, and then he went into detail there on those specifics. But Omar, all of that to say, this trip is taking place with the midterms just weeks away now. In fact, Trump was just at that unique midterm convention in Dallas a couple of days ago, and he's now spending his time here on this trip, which is mostly being used, again, to watch that golf tournament in Doonbeg.
1: Julia Benbrook in Dublin, really appreciate the reporting. I want to bring in now CNN national security analyst and New York Times correspondent David Sanger. So, David, look, President Trump, known for freewheeling in these settings, especially sitting alongside other world leaders. What is your assessment of how seriously these comments on the very politically sensitive topic are being received across Europe?
4: Well, I guess we've learned, Omar, that there is no highly sensitive topic that Donald Trump will not opine about at various moments. You saw a few months ago, his comments about how to go rebuild Gaza to turn it into a resort. You've seen the question of whether Canada should become a 51st state, whether Greenland should become part of the United States. So why not Ireland and reunification? The 1998 accord, the Good Friday Agreement, is pretty explicit on this. It says that Northern Ireland would remain part of the United Kingdom until there was a vote, a referendum to the contrary. British government has made pretty clear they don't think it's ready for that, and it doesn't appear that there is much of a movement to do that anytime particularly soon. I suspect people will just sort of shrug off what the president said, but it certainly didn't comport with the U.S. position, which is it's up to the people of Ireland to make this decision.
1: Sure. And we didn't see the UK Prime Minister Andy Burnham jumping to change his position either. Look, while President Trump That's is right. in Ireland, obviously there's a lot still going on across the Middle East. We talk about Saudi Arabia in particular, that President Trump saying that Iran, in his words, is probably behind the attack that shut down a key Saudi oil pipeline. And when you zoom out here, Saudi Arabia is under intense pressure after the Houthis captured some strategic points along the Red Sea coast as well. Starting with that pipeline, though, how significant do you see that attack there?
4: Well, the pipeline, the East-West pipeline in Saudi Arabia, was intended as an alternative to getting oil through the straits while they are closed. And so anything that cuts off another way for Mideast oil to make its way out onto the world markets is a problem. And that is, of course, the Iranian strategy here, which is to escalate and continue to escalate in areas where it would stretch the U.S. thin. What I thought was interesting is that when the Saudi de facto leader, Mohammed bin Salman, called President Trump, we think two or three times in the past week, and asked for help in trying to keep the Red Sea open and fighting back against the Houthis, the president basically turned him down. And, you know, offered some intelligence help and so forth, but not forces to go do it, which tells you the president thinks that right now the U.S. is stretched about as thin as it can handle.
1: And, you know, as you bring that up as well, you know, obviously everybody has been focused on the Strait of Hormuz, understandably so. It has been the largest choke point over the course of this year. But over on the western front of Yemen, you have the Bab al-Mandeb Strait, which obviously is another tight area to potentially get oil out of the region as well. And you see Houthi forces capturing some strategic points along the Red Sea coast there. And I know you went through sort of the calculation of what support was there and what wasn't. But how do you think fighting on that front impacts U.S. thinking across the Middle East?
4: Well, I think the main message that's here is that while the president said just the other day, oh, this will all be over as soon as the midterms are done. I mean, I'm sure the Iranians would love to influence the midterms some by keeping gas prices high. The chances that this is over come the midterms, and maybe even by the next presidential election, are getting slimmer and slimmer, because the U.S. now faces a choice about keeping a standing force, a naval force, there to bottle up what's going on in and out of the Strait of Hormuz, and now may need to worry about patrolling further west in the Red Sea. And that's exactly where the president didn't want to take us, which was a significant, lengthy presence there.
1: David Sanger, appreciate the insight and reporting as always. Good to see you. We'll be right back, folks.
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1: All right, midterms fast approaching. President Trump vowing $5,000 checks to all Americans if Republicans maintain control of Congress this November. How? Well, he didn't offer up any details. But the promise came as part of the president's pitch to voters this week in Dallas at the Republicans' midterm convention. The GOP has looked to Trump to engage voters ahead of the midterms, with him telling his followers to pretend that he's on the ballot. So let's talk about this more with Democratic strategist Chuck Rocha. We should note he's a senior advisor for the Tallarico for Texas Senate campaign and former Pennsylvania Republican Congressman Charlie Dent. So, Congressman Dent, I just want to start with getting your reaction to this week's convention. Do you think it ultimately helped in getting more people fired up and to the polls?
2: Well, that was the whole point of this exercise, was try to get generate Republican enthusiasm that would supposedly help turnout across the board, you know, rising tide lifts all boats. Maybe on the margins it helped a little bit, but I think this campaign narrative is already written. The die is cast. It's kind of hard to change the trajectory of the race at this point. So I'd say on balance, it probably helped a little bit. But the message that came out of this campaign, though, I really think more than out of this convention really was, you know, the $5,000 checks. I think that's a problem. So I don't think the message was particularly good. I mean, they banged the Democrats and the Democratic Socialists pretty hard. But people are still talking about the $5,000 checks. So, but the trajectory of the campaign is already pretty much as it is, and it's not likely to change much between now and the midterm.
1: And Chuck, look, even if this is an unlikely promise, we can call it that for now until we get more details. I'm waiting for him. But bottom line, it does seem that it centers the president a little bit more in midterm prospects, which it sounds like is what he wanted. It also sounds like it's what Democrats want as well, to center him in midterm efforts. No?
3: Exactly right. And the voting public is not stupid. And they know that Republicans control the House of Representatives. They control the U.S. Senate. And Donald Trump is a Republican in the White House. If they want to give you $5,000, there is literally nothing stopping them from doing it right now. These are more empty promises, more carnival barking, and the American people are fed up to hear with it, along with higher gas prices, grocery prices, figuring out daycare. These are the regular anxieties that the American public is going through every day. And as we talk to midterm voters all across America on campaigns that we're working for, they're sick and tired of Donald Trump's lies.
1: And Congressman, you said earlier that the fact that people are coming away from this convention talking about $5,000 is a little bit of an issue, but obviously it falls under the umbrella of affordability. I think it's fair to say. What do you wish was the message that was more prominent coming out of these conventions?
2: Well, I think on the $5,000, I think it's smarter for Republicans and the president to find ways to lower costs, maybe repeal the tariffs, maybe bring a resolution to the war with Iran and get the strait reopened. I mean, these are things that could directly affect costs that Americans are paying right now. Rather than writing $5,000 checks to every American that wouldn't be paid for, it might as well just try to find a way to lower their costs. I think people see this as a bit of a gimmick. And I think Chuck's right. If this is a great idea, you know, put it on the House floor next week, they could do that. But this proposal is not ready for prime time. But Republican messaging, though, going forward, I mean, it's tough because they don't have a lot to sell. They have the one big, beautiful bill, but it's not very popular. Some elements of it are, but it's not very popular. So I think their whole strategy is to try to just tie the Democrats, the Democratic Socialists, and basically say these guys are terrible. You may not like us, but they're worse. And I think that's the message.
1: Chuck, may have misread. You're smiling. Did you want to get in there?
3: Yeah, I was just thinking that this message is really easy. Whether you're Democrat or Republican, this is not some rocket science from Chuck Rocha, is they care about two things. Right now, the American people want to know how they can make more money, and they want to know why can't the cost come down. And it's not really cost as much as it is prices. It's very elementary. Take my mother, for example, who lives in Florida. She's on a fixed income of Social Security. Social Security stayed the same for old folks. Guess what's went up? The price of her everyday groceries, where me and my sister have to figure out how we give mama a little more money just so she can buy groceries. That's real things that people are going through, and they're looking for solutions to that.
1: And, you know, Congressman, look, there's a lot of talk of, again, President Trump centering himself in these midterms and voting like he's

0: weren't born yet when the attacks happened. Educators, memorials, and museums are working to help keep those memories alive. One of those people is Megan Jones, Vice President of Education Programs at the 9/11 Memorial and Museum. Megan, I really appreciate you taking the time because for many young Americans, 9/11 is it's history, not memory. And so how are new generations processing these attacks and how are you using it to guide the education and teaching about it?
1: Well, thank you for having me. That's absolutely true. We're at a turning point now where there's a generational shift where people who remember where they were on 9/11 and experienced that day have the responsibility of passing on the stories to this next generation so that they can become the stewards of this history. And so many of them come into the museum just curious about what happened that day. To them, it's an event that happened in a history book. It's just, you know, any other event that they may learn in their history or social studies class. So they're very interested in the events of the day. So we always start there with a factual foundation using the artifacts in the museum to lay that foundation. And then I think they're really looking for a connection. They see the people around them having reactions. They may hear things from their parents or their grandparents. And so really it's our responsibility, as I said earlier, to share the stories of that day, to highlight the humanity, because at its core, 9/11 is a human story. So the factual foundation combined with storytelling is the heart of everything we do in our education programs.
0: And I know you said that a lot of the questions you get are people just trying to know what happened and you know, maybe how this could have happened. I wonder how, and this maybe varies by age, but how do you balance teaching the truth without, you know, potentially traumatizing them? Where is that line for you all in terms of you know, again, conveying that gravity while also trying to recognize, you know, this is a new generation of people just trying to understand?
1: Of course. And as you pointed out, it really varies depending on the age. So for our very, you know, our youngest learners, we really focus on the idea of what is an emergency? What does that mean? And then, you know, to look for the helpers, that very famous saying. So the framing 9/11 in the context of, yes, there were many people who were hurt and needed help, and then focusing on the stories of those helpers, whether they be first responders who were rushing into buildings to help people or average everyday people just like them who saw, you know, someone in need who needed help and decided, you know, to help them in that moment. So from there, you can level up as, you know, the students get older. But really, again, it comes down to, you know, to that storytelling and really not being afraid to answer their questions. It's important that we as educators not only answer questions, but also listen and ask them what it is they want to know and what they're curious about.
0: Yeah. Megan Jones, I appreciate you being here. Appreciate the work that you're doing. Incredibly important, especially so these 25 years later.
1: Thank you so much.
0: All right. Coming up for us, a major warning about AI directly from the head of an AI company. CNN's exclusive interview with the CEO of Anthropic next.

0: Welcome to the CNN Newsroom, everyone. I'm Omar Jimenez in New York. Tonight, we have a stark warning from Dario Amodei, the CEO of Anthropic, one of the world's leading AI companies. He sat down exclusively with CNN's Anderson Cooper after posting an essay saying we must immediately, collectively slow down the pace of developing AI. Amodei admits there is a risk humans could lose control of it, and it could be misused for, quote, cyber attacks and bioterrorism and serious economic disruption.
1: Jacob Coxon, who recently resigned from Anthropic, made headlines last week saying the people building AI earnestly believe that it could kill us all by the end of the decade. There's a current employee, Evan Hubinger, an alignment science lead. He agreed, saying, we really do earnestly believe AI could kill all humans. I personally think it is greater than 10% chance within the next decade. Do you believe, earnestly believe, that AI could kill all humans? And what percent chance do you think it is?
2: So, you know, it's funny. I agree with Jacob much more than I disagree with him, you know, and it's an interesting resignation, because when he left, he said, you know, I think Anthropic is the most responsible player, right? I think Anthropic is the most aware of these issues. He wasn't calling out us. He was calling out the dynamic of the industry as a whole moving too fast. Now I think I already said, you know, these sort of unconditional probabilities, you know, I used to kind of talk in that way because it's kind of an easy way to express, I think there's some chance that things go wrong, but it's not all that high. But again, I think it's more illuminating to think in terms of, you know, how do you decompose those probabilities? What are the paths in which things go well, and what are the paths in which things go poorly? And so instead of saying, you know, it's a 10% chance, that sounds like it's a roll of the dice, I think it's much more illuminating to say, well, that forks into different paths. And if we take the right paths, then the chance of something going wrong is very low. If we take the wrong paths, then the chance of something going wrong could be even higher than that. And so let's focus on our agency and our ability to take the right paths instead of the wrong paths. And I think that the way to take the right paths is for the industry to work together. Again, you know, we'll talk about the proposal that I've put out today. But at the end of the day, the industry has to work together, and it's harder. But to some extent, the world has to work together. If we go too slow, I still believe that the wrong people will be in charge of the technology. And you know, that, again, will bring the probability of things going wrong very high.
0: Be sure to tune in Monday's AC360 for much more of this exclusive interview with Dario Amodei. That's at 8 p.m. Eastern Monday right here on CNN. But plenty to talk about right now. Jacob Ward, a CNN contributor, technology journalist, and founder of theripcurrent.com. He joins us now. So, Jacob, Amodei even suggests an AI swarm could be capable of taking over the internet in the next 6 to 12 months. Those are his words. What is your reaction to this strong warning from AI leaders here?
3: Well, I think, Omar, that we are certainly, I mean, it is an amazing thing to live at a time when, you know, I've covered this industry for more than 20 years, and it used to be that, you know, industry leaders would just duck this kind of moment, you know, deny that there is the danger, or insist that the good is always going to outweigh the bad. And the fact that this guy is speaking as frankly as he seems to be about this, I think, is pretty admirable, not to mention terrifying. I will say it's important to look at the language that he's using. One word that the industry is trying to get into all of our brains and trying to make, I think, the standard way we talk about this is the word pacing the frontier, where we need to pace ourselves. And what that suggests is not that the race is going to come to an end or that anyone's willing to walk away from that race, just that they all need to agree to run at a certain pace. He, in fact, says in his essay, to be clear, this is, I'm quoting him here, pacing does not mean halting model training or technical progress, but ensuring companies take adequate time to align and safeguard their models. So this is not a guy saying, I'm willing to stop. What he's saying is, I'm concerned enough about what's happening here that I need help. And we saw even a couple months ago, Omar, in July, a letter went out with more than 1,300 signatories on it, including Dario Amodei and the top people in the industry, basically saying we can't slow ourselves down. The competitive pressure we feel is too great here for us to slow down. And so this is a guy who clearly feels caught between, you know, going public in a few months as he's about to, and what he clearly seems to understand is a big, huge risk, not just to our jobs, but maybe to our lives. And he's trying to find his way through it here.
0: You know, there's an interesting distinction that the world will have to wrestle with at some point, which is it does seem industry leaders agree that, okay, maybe this is going too quickly. Anthropic, OpenAI, XAI as well seem to agree with that notion, with at least two of the companies even pledging to let independent safety monitors into their systems. We haven't gotten word on that from Elon Musk, XAI. But bottom line, I wonder, do you see any challenges in these companies actually implementing some of these pacing mechanisms, given the fact, look, there are personal disagreements between them, there are technological disagreements between them, strategy disagreements. Even if the top line goal is the same, do you think it will be difficult to align them in terms of how to actually implement this?
3: Oh, Omar, where to even begin? I mean, right, because not only are we talking here about, you know, even if these guys were just robots and you were trying to get them to all agree to one another, that's the classic prisoner's dilemma where you're trying to decide whether to flip on your buddy for, you know, a better treatment from the police, right? And this is, that is not what we're looking at here. This is a very complicated set of relationships. Dario Amodei used to work for Sam Altman and broke away when he considered OpenAI to be too dangerous a company and not safety-minded enough. Those guys famously hated each other for quite a long time. Meanwhile, you know, I sat in court and watched Elon Musk and Sam Altman square off over who created OpenAI, and those two also, no love lost there. The desire for credit here, I think, should not be underestimated. And so the idea that these guys are going to somehow agree to a set of standards and you know, shake hands in public and make that the you know, make an agreement on that, we've just never seen that, right? In the history of capitalism, you have never seen, I think, for-profit companies with this much money at stake make those kinds of agreements and stick to them. That is where the role of government steps in. And then, of course, the larger question, which Amodei is bringing up here, is how are we going to deal with China, which is the other big difficulty here, right? That is an authoritarian regime. I'm not somebody that believes that, you know, I've cynically watched this industry use China as an excuse for continuing to, you know, hurt kids through the development of social media and all kinds of other predatory stuff. But it is true that if China were to sprint ahead and suddenly be in possession of swarms of AI, you know, powered drones that it could use to harass warships, and we don't have that, that's not a good thing either. So we're talking here about needing to thread that needle as well. But Amodei is the guy, you'll recall, Omar, who refused to give the Pentagon exactly what it wanted in terms of AI and got himself, as a result, blacklisted from doing business with the U.S. government for a time there. And so he's not exactly a popular guy in Washington either. So it's difficult. This is a guy who has clearly been trying to take a very principled stand, and I respect that, while also, of course, defending his shareholders, who are going to be the lifeblood of that company coming up in a few months, and at a time when he's made himself deeply unpopular by taking those principled stands, you know, in a group of people who are famous, I would say, for their narcissism, their self-involvement, and their determination that only they and they alone should be determining the safest and most ethical use of this stuff.
0: And Jacob, just quickly before we go, and I don't mean to be a pessimist on a Saturday night, are we too late?
3: Go
0: for it. Can AI really be reined in?
3: You know, I think we are not too late. I am constantly told by people, well, you can't put the toothpaste back in the tube. But I would just like to point out to you, Omar, we put oceans of that stuff into tubes every year. The United States is tremendous at that. You and I would be smoking cigarettes right now if it hadn't been for the injunctions levied against those companies, right? We are good at undoing this kind of stuff. So don't let anybody tell you we can't do that. And I think this rhetoric around pacing or anything else shouldn't distract us from the possibility that we might not want this stuff to be built, and that we do, as a civilization and certainly as a legal system, have the power to make that possible if we choose to. So I think this thing is far from over, Omar.
0: All right. I'm back on board. I appreciate the optimism on a Saturday night.
3: Stay with me, brother. Appreciate you.
0: Yeah, let's do it. Let's do it. Good to see you. Thanks for taking the time. Also this week, Anthropic says it blocked multiple accounts to try and get its AI agents to develop bioweapons. And Anthropic says this could actually be one of the most serious risks to humans of artificial intelligence. So I want to bring in Dr. Ashish Jha, a physician, scientist, and biosecurity expert who's with us now. So Dr. Jha, in Anthropic's message today, he wrote about the possibility of catastrophic threats like cyber attacks and bioterrorism. How would that play out? Is there a risk that bad actors could use AI for harm in that specific way?
4: Yeah, so first of all, Omar, thanks for having me back. Unfortunately, I don't think this is just a risk. We know bad actors are using AI to try to build very dangerous biological weapons. And this is why I think what you've heard in the last few days is so important and concerning, because the truth is Anthropic is actually doing a very good job of monitoring that, putting in guardrails. That is not happening across the industry. And I'm very concerned that people are going to use other models to build those kinds of agents.
0: And, you know, there are multiple sectors that are clearly going to have to work together here. There's a private sector. There's the U.S. public sector. There's a diplomatic international sector as well. You've worked in the U.S. government. You're the White House COVID-19 response coordinator. What would you be advising the Trump administration now? You're also a biosecurity expert. I should say that, too. So speaking in that capacity as well, what would you be advising the Trump administration do to prepare for those coming frontiers?
4: Yeah. So we worked on this pretty extensively when we were when I was in the Biden White House. We've had conversations with the Trump White House. We've had conversations with the DOD inside the Trump administration. Look, of course, we all hope that we can prevent somebody using AI tools to build bioweapons. I think it is going to be very hard to keep that genie in the bottle, as it were. I worry a lot that somebody somewhere is going to figure this out. And we're going to see the use of these things. So we've got to get very serious about detection, having a strong surveillance system, having a strong response system. There's a lot we could be doing. Unfortunately, I think parts of the administration are taking their eye on the ball. We've had Secretary Kennedy cut mRNA vaccine research. mRNA is going to be critical as a response if these things get out. So there's a lot of work for the administration to be doing. And my only concern is they're not moving fast enough.
0: And, you know, with innovation, obviously, we've been talking a lot about the pessimism side of this, the very real risks that are tied to this as well. But you could also talk about some of the benefits that AI has had and maybe possibly trying to cure diseases faster. And that, of course, also takes extreme innovation and sort of pushing the limits on that front. Where is that balance? Where do you believe that balance is?
4: Yeah, look, I am not an AI doomer at all. I actually think AI has incredible potential in two different ways. One, of course, is, as you said, lots of new therapies that are possible. We're already starting to see some of that beginning to happen. Very exciting. I also think AI has a really important role to play in biosecurity, in the biodefense, in helping us build really strong surveillance and detection systems, in helping us build countermeasures. So AI is not going away, and AI should actually be used as defense. But we should also be very clear that some people are going to use AI for nefarious reasons, and we've got to be ready for that.
0: Dr. Ashish Shah, I really appreciate you taking the time. Thanks for being here.
4: Thank you.
0: All right, still to come, new concerns overseas as the Iran-backed Houthis capture another key shipping route in the Red Sea and threaten to push oil prices even higher. We'll bring you those details. You're in the CNN newsroom.
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1: Tonight, some intensifying pressure on global oil markets with further disruption in the Middle East. President Trump says Iran was likely behind an attack that prompted Saudi Arabia to shut down a critical oil pipeline. And the Saudi foreign minister says the East-West pipeline was attacked by several drones coming from Iraq on Thursday. This comes as this week Iran-backed Houthi rebels captured a strategic island at the southern entrance to the Red Sea. This is on the other side of the Arabian Peninsula from the Strait of Hormuz. CNN's Nick Robertson recently got exclusive access to Param Island, as you can see on your screen, and has more on the significance of the Houthis' advance.
2: It gives them more power. It gives them an ability to support Iran as Iran tries to drive up oil prices globally and put pressure on President Trump. The Houthis are saying that they're letting all international shipping except Saudi shipping to go through the Red Sea. But that belies the reality. The Saudis are the only ones shipping oil out of the Red Sea, which means there's no oil now getting through out of the region, either through the Strait of Hormuz or through the Red Sea. That's the leverage that the Houthis have here. And now the finger pointing about how they made these rapid gains, that's beginning. In a lightning land grab, Iran's most powerful regional ally, the Houthis, stormed into Yemen's Red Sea port of Mocha early Thursday, quickly capturing military equipment left by the fleeing forces loyal to the country's internationally recognized government. Houthi TV reporters traveling with their troops excitedly showing what they say is a captured Saudi gun truck used to back the anti-Houthi forces. But the Houthis' main forces quickly pushing south along the Red Sea towards their prize, Perim Island, and the strategic Bab al-Mandab Strait, which we visited last week, giving them domination of the narrow shipping lanes and an easier block on the only oil leaving the region.
3: Maritime navigation is safe for all companies except Saudi vessels, which were previously declared subject to a ban.
2: A Houthi spokesman later clarifying for CNN the blockade could be expanded if Iran asked. But if they asked you and said, we really need you to do this, would you do it?
4: We are friends with the Islamic Republic. What harms Iran harms us, and what benefits it benefits us. In any given instance, we consider whether a decision serves the interests of the entire Muslim nation, but Iran does not impose its will on us.
2: In the days prior, the Houthis swept through a string of government outposts, but the attacks towards the Red Sea have been building for a month, destroying the strategic Mocha port. As we saw when we reported from the coast of Yemen, concerns were growing. Commanders telling us this was the moment they needed international help, which didn't come.
5: I would blame definitely the Yemeni government and at the same time the Saudi Arabia, who are the main country who are responsible for the Yemeni fire.
2: As the chaos of the past few days high-speed advance settles, new realities are going to become clear. Top among them, the Houthis have more power than ever before.
6: The Houthis now have a tool to target those countries and to pressure the international community to play according to their game. So this is their trump card. And they've realized that.
2: Yemen's war is far from over and risks growing. Houthi clashes with government forces in the east continue, drawing in Saudi airstrikes, and with it, Houthi retaliation inside Saudi Arabia on their oil facilities. And I think just to give some sort of big picture context here, it was just about a month and a half ago, I remember being called in to a press briefing with the deputy Saudi foreign minister who said, Saudi's belief is that Iran's IRGC is directing both Iraqi groups supporting Iran and the Houthis in actions against Saudi Arabia. Now you have this situation emerging where the Houthis are striking inside of Saudi Arabia at oil facilities, and the belief at the moment, although it's rejected by these Iraqi pro-Iran groups, have struck this vital east-west pipeline in Saudi Arabia. So exactly what the Saudis said and feared was going to happen appears to be happening, which does escalate the situation. And President Trump today, when he was asked about all of this, said, look, the Houthis have contacted us and they say they don't want to fight with us. The economic reality on the ground is the Houthis are part of what's driving up the price of oil. And that's in alignment, the Saudis believe, with what Iran wants.
1: All right. Nick Robertson, really appreciate that exclusive reporting. Coming up, a bait-and-switch lawsuit filed by immigrant workers will tell you how 600 Mexican engineers got tricked into jobs at auto plants based in Georgia that they never signed up for. That coming up.

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1: Hundreds of Mexican workers say the promise of the American dream turned into a bait and switch. According to a class action lawsuit, which included auto companies Kia and Hyundai as defendants, workers claim they were recruited to Georgia for skilled engineering and technical work. But after arriving in the United States, it became a completely different story. And there won't be a trial because the defendants settled for more than $11 million. CNN's Rafael Romo has the story.
2: You are like, right, 24, 25 years old, and you see an ad that says, hey, you can go to work in the United States. Obviously, it's going to sound like, I don't know, like a dream job, like an amazing offer.
3: Isidro Arellano says he was in his last year of engineering school when he saw an ad at his college in Mexico. He says the ad was for engineering jobs at car factories in the United States. The ideal candidate, young engineers or technicians from Mexico willing to work north of the border.
4: Can you tell me what happened after you applied?
2: They called me and they told me that they have a job opportunity to work in a plant that makes parts for the automotive industry.
3: Full of dreams, Arellano says he traveled to the United States in 2021 for what he describes as a quality engineering job whose duties included taking precise measurements for auto parts.
4: Did you at any point feel like this was a little too good to be true?
2: Yeah, crosses my mind like a couple of times.
3: A class action lawsuit filed in 2022 in federal court in Atlanta alleges that Arellano and about 600 other Mexican workers were induced to move to the United States with false promises of a skilled job, but relegated to performing assembly line work, subjected to 6 12-hour workdays per week with mandatory overtime, while American-born workers were not and paid half of what American-born workers earned for the same job in the same location.
5: We're receiving calls from workers talking about issues that they were having in the auto supply industry in Georgia and Alabama.
3: Julia Solorzano is the legal and policy director of an organization that advocates for migrant workers.
5: These workers allege that they were recruited for professional jobs doing engineering and technical work in auto supply plants in Georgia. And so these are workers who had degrees and professional qualifications to do that kind of work. In fact, the terms of their visa required them to do that professional work.
3: According to the class action lawsuit, the workers came to the United States with what is known as a TN visa, which, according to the U.S. State Department, allows eligible Canadian and Mexican professionals to work in high-skilled jobs in the country under the free trade agreement between all three countries known as the USMCA.
6: What it turned into, as is claimed in the case, was a bait and switch. The workers ended up, these engineers ended up in the United States working at these plants and were doing manual labor. They were not working as engineers.
3: Just before trial last month, the defendants, including Hyundai Mobis and Kia Georgia, as well as Georgia-based staffing agency SPJ Connect and Georgia recruiting firm Allswell, reached an $11.5 million settlement. In a statement to CNN, Kia says they resolved the matter, saying the court made no finding of liability of wrongdoing by Kia and no fines or judgments were entered against the company. Kia denies the allegations and denies it played any role in recruiting the claimants. CNN reached out to Hyundai Mobis and Allswell but got no response. SPJ Connect appears as dissolved in state of Georgia documents.
6: The allegation is that they used the TN visa program to provide a supply of labor at their plants. And the way they used the TN visa program, according to the lawsuit, was to circumvent the immigration laws.
7: What is the message that this case sends to foreign workers in general, workers who may be in the same situation these Mexican engineers and technicians were?
6: Even in this environment, we have this group of workers who stepped forward and decided that they were wronged and did something about it and achieved justice.
3: Isidro Arellano returned to the United States and is legally working as an engineer. Other workers in the class action lawsuit who left jobs and family have not been as fortunate. Rafael Romo, CNN Atlanta.
1: All right, Rafael Romo, appreciate the reporting. Still ahead, digging through rubble and debris to help identify victims of 9/11. 25 years later, the FBI agent who helped lead the forensic investigation joins us to talk about this massive undertaking and where things stand decades later.
8: Have I got news for you? New season premieres tonight.

0: nearly 3,000 people died at the World Trade Center on September 11th, 2001. And as of last year, only 60% of the victims have been positively identified. And when the Twin Towers fell in Lower Manhattan, two 110-story office buildings were reduced to rubble. Nearly 10 million square feet of office space, enough for 35,000 employees at 430 companies. In the weeks and months that followed, 1.8 million tons of debris would be moved from Ground Zero by truck and by barge to a landfill in Staten Island. And workers from several agencies would be brought together, sanitation crews working side by side with investigators, everyone digging through the rubble and sifting through the debris. Over 11 months, those workers would end up processing 75,000 personal effects. The operation would be led by this man, now retired FBI Supervisory Special Agent Richard Marks, who is with us now. Thank you for being here. Given all the work that you put in post the day itself, I just wonder personally, professionally, what does 9/11 mean to you?
1: It's a time to reflect back on when this country, after the attacks, came together, unified in a mission to identify the missing and to recover as many victims from this horrific attack as possible. I mean, when the chill hits the air this time of year, it's always a reminder to all of us that we're there. I mean, this was a huge undertaking.
0: Yeah, I mean, this was a massive forensic investigation of a terror attack of really unbelievable proportions. A daunting task, to say the least. But just what was that? What was that work like of beginning that investigation when I'm sure, like most people, you didn't really know what was fully going on in terms of the threats to the country?
1: Sure. I mean, you think back to that time, 25 years ago, all air traffic was stopped. We had shown up knowing that the debris would be coming out to Staten Island to be sifted. We knew that the towers had fallen. And most of us, we had a mission, like myself and my co-lead, now retired Deputy Chief James Luongo of the New York City Police Department. We had a mission, and the mission was to build this city that would be receiving all of that 1.8 million tons of debris and try to sift through it and recover as many victims as possible. So we had to build a city on top of a hill out in Staten Island.
0: What were some of the things your team found? What sticks with you even after all this time?
1: Sure. I mean, everything, you have to look at this thing. It was everybody's life interrupted. People were just going to work, doing what all of them do. You would find, things from people's desks, things that you take for granted every day, pictures, photographs, ID cards, keys. But some of the things that stand out to us that were brought out there, a van that belonged to our agent Lenny Hatton that was killed in the line of duty, as well as John O'Neill, the FBI agent that retired just a week beforehand and died in the terror attacks. And we had his vehicle. So a lot of things, I mean, it could be anything from a wedding ring. You just saw how powerful everything was when you would give it back to the victims because it had a link to that person, no matter how small the item was, to give it back to them and give the family

0: a little bit of hope at that time. But, you know, in reality, you were giving them back something to cherish and to hold on to for the rest of, you know, their lives.
1: You know, as you know, many of those who responded to the World Trade Center after 9/11, especially in the immediate time after, developed some serious health problems. You all were obviously working pretty closely to the area, but also with a lot of some of that material. Did those who worked at the facility in Staten Island that you worked with develop some of those same issues?
0: Yes, they did. There's been a lot of healthcare leaks. Matter of fact, I lost a friend of mine, dear friend of mine, about a week ago, Roger Morrison. He passed away brain cancer. And I just want, look, I want to thank John Stewart and John Field and all of the people that have been pushing for continued funding for the healthcare for these people. It's really important to me as well as to the people that are there. So I'm glad that that's, you know, part of what has come out of this is a push for the care for these victims, the ongoing victims, if you will.
1: Yeah. And you know, we had John Feel on the show yesterday, and as you can imagine, tough day for him personally, for so many others. But you think about all the work that he and, as you point out, John Stewart had put in to help just really fight for those who were suffering long after 2001. But before we go, I want to ask a little bit about your professional life, because, you know, you were part of some other high profile investigations. You're talking about the bombing of the USS Cole in Yemen in 2000, the crash of Egypt Air Flight 990 back in 1999. How was the 9/11 investigation different in your mind?
0: So a lot of those cases build. If you look at those cases, there was a lot of, like the embassy bombing in 90, there was a lot of the same players. Like bin Laden was behind all of, you know, and influenced a lot of these attacks at the time. Obviously, this one, the FBI learned tremendous things at each scene. We tried to incorporate those techniques as we moved forward. But 9/11 was a whole different scale of operation. I mean, you know, a bombing in Nairobi was kind of like Oklahoma City, but this eclipsed the size, the length, the duration, the number of people. 24,000 workers came through of all the agencies that we had up there. All of them are kind of faceless parts of history, much like the people that went in and cut open the ships at Pearl Harbor and saved victims and recovered people from that. So, you know, it was a huge undertaking that we had never done as far as our agency or any other agency at that time or since. But it became a benchmark for a lot of the following big crime scenes and big natural disasters.
1: Richard Marks, I really appreciate you being here and explaining that for us. I'm so sorry about the loss of your friend, so I appreciate it even more for you taking the time. But it means a lot. Thanks for being here.
0: Thank you, sir. Thank you for having me on.
1: Of course. And as we remember the September 11th attacks 25 years ago, it's natural to focus on everything that was lost. But a lot of people found comfort in seeing how people across the country came together. CNN hero Jeff Parnas started a nonprofit to pay that goodwill forward by bringing grateful New Yorkers to help other communities hit by disasters. Anderson Cooper shows us how that work also helped resurrect a one-of-a-kind artifact, which became a tangible symbol of resilience and unity.
2: One of the most unique artifacts in the 9/11 Museum's collection isn't currently on display. It's a 500-square-foot flag from Ground Zero that was repaired through an ambitious effort led by CNN hero Jeff Parnas.
3: It's emotional. Each one of the patches reminds me of all the people who stitched the flag.
2: Now known as the National 9/11 flag, it was hanging across from the World Trade Center and was destroyed when the Twin Towers fell. Jeff lost a close friend that day, but he was also deeply moved by the unity people showed after the attack.
4: Thank you!
3: The day after 9/11, there were no Democrats or Republicans. We were just Americans. We were at our very best.
2: This led Jeff to start New York Says Thank You, which brought New Yorkers to help other disaster-stricken communities. In 2008, the group helped rebuild Greensburg, Kansas, after a devastating tornado. A volunteer who'd worked at Ground Zero brought along the tattered flag, and local residents started stitching.
3: They had gone through their own 9/11, right? And they took it upon themselves to start healing the flag.
2: It was patched with flags that had survived the tornado. Then, for the 10th anniversary of 9/11,
3: we decided we were going to return it to its original flag format.
2: For more than a year, the flag toured all 50 states, where patches and threads from historic flags, including the Star-Spangled Banner, were sewn in by more than 30,000 people.
3: People lined up for hours for the privilege of putting one stitch in. It's kind of like the best of what America is about. People chose to strengthen our national fabric.
5: The national 9/11 flag was the first artifact walked into the newly opened 9/11 Museum in May of 2014. So it was a very moving, beautiful ceremony. It's just a tremendous symbol of good.
2: It was on display for a year and a half and is now being safely preserved. Jeff hopes the flag will be exhibited again soon so people can appreciate its powerful message.
3: It's a symbol of not just resilience, but of compassion. This is living proof that love is stronger than hate.
1: To learn more about Jeff's work, you can go to cnn.com/heroes. We'll be right back.
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0: A water crisis is intensifying in Puerto Rico. Hundreds of thousands of U.S. citizens are struggling to find clean water daily. Residents are blaming severe drought, aging infrastructure, and mismanagement for the widespread service interruptions. But they say they are still paying for water service that is virtually inaccessible. CNN's Isabel Rosales takes us inside their new reality.
1: Nada.
2: Mira.
3: Hundreds of thousands of U.S. citizens in Puerto Rico are living just like Carmen, struggling with no reliable water for months. She says this is not hygienic, living like this. And it's uncomfortable, and she can't cook because she can't make dirty dishes, dishes that she can't wash. This is what's happening across Puerto Rico. The reservoirs are shrinking and the water is disappearing. And that's a problem because this is the Caraíso Dam. And as you can see, there's no water coming out of it. And the reservoir here is the largest source of drinking water supply for the San Juan metro area. But Puerto Ricans say the severe drought is only half the story.
4: Esta crisis de agua no es algo nuevo.
5: Siempre hay crisis de agua, pero tú sabes qué pasa. Si no se corrigen los salideros, va a haber este problema siempre.
3: The anger and frustration growing by the day. The crisis they blame on mismanagement and the government's failure to maintain the island's aging, leaking pipes. A 2019 report on Puerto Rico's infrastructure showed that nearly 60% of treated water is stolen, lost to leaks, or just unaccounted for.
2: Es un abuso. Hoy se supone que yo tenga agua.
3: Governor Jennifer González has said at least $7 billion has been committed to water infrastructure improvement projects. What are we looking at?
2: Del agua.
3: Yeah, so she's showing me her bill here.
4: Estás pagando por algo que no tienes.
2: Ya tuve.
3: Inside Puerto Rico's largest public housing community, Carmen's neighbor fills up her jugs and bottles from a water tank. This is not drinking water. This is what she uses for her daily life, making sure that the home is hygienic.
4: La vida no debe de ser así.
2: No,
4: normal.
2: No es fácil.
3: And as Sandra's about to leave.
6: Ya está subiendo.
4: Amén, Dios.
3: Her neighbor just shouted out, hey, the water's coming. The pressure's being turned on. That's literally how it goes. People shouting it from the street. The water's back.
0: All right, Isabel Rosales, appreciate that important reporting. Still ahead for us, President Trump making waves during a visit to Ireland, wading into a politically sensitive debate that's been brewing for decades. We'll tell you about it. Stay with us. You're in the CNN newsroom.

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1: Welcome to the CNN newsroom, everyone. I'm Omar Jimenez in New York. We're going to start tonight with one of the biggest leaders in artificial intelligence, urging the whole industry to slow down. Anthropic CEO Dario Amodei says the unbridled race among rivals is raising the risk of out-of-control technology that could lead to cyber attacks, bioterrorism, or worse. Amodei wrote, quote, "It's my worry that in 6 to 12 months, such a swarm could be capable of taking over the entire internet. The scale of damage would continue to increase from there if AI becomes more powerful without the necessary guardrails." In an exclusive interview with Anderson Cooper, Amodei says he's calling on leaders in the industry and around the world to work together to avoid, quote, the wrong path, end quote. Here's part of that interview.
2: Obviously, the reason we're talking is these headlines that have come out. Jacob Coxon, who recently resigned from Anthropic, made headlines last week saying the people building AI earnestly believe that it could kill us all by the end of the decade. There's a current employee, Evan Hubinger, an alignment science lead. He agreed, saying, "We really do earnestly believe AI could kill all humans. I personally think it is greater than 10% chance within the next decade." Do you believe, earnestly believe, that AI could kill all humans? And what percent chance do you think it is?
3: So, you know, it's funny. I agree with Jacob much more than I disagree with him, you know, and it's, you know, it's an interesting resignation, because when he left, he said, you know, "I think Anthropic is the most responsible player, right? I think Anthropic is the most aware of these issues." He wasn't calling out us. He was calling out the dynamic right. of the industry as a whole moving too fast. Now I think I already said, you know, these sort of unconditional probabilities, you know, I used to kind of talk in that way because it's kind of an easy way to express, I think there's some chance that things go wrong, but it's not all that high. But again, I think it's more illuminating to think in terms of, you know, how do you decompose those probabilities? What are the paths in which things go well, and what are the paths in which things go poorly? And so instead of saying, you know, it's a 10% chance, that sounds like it's a roll of the dice, I think it's much more illuminating to say, well, that forks into different paths. And if we take the right paths, then the chance of something going wrong is very low. If we take the wrong paths, then the chance of something going wrong could be even higher than that. And so let's focus on our agency and our ability to take the right paths instead of the wrong paths. And I think that the way to take the right paths is for the industry to work together. Again, you know, we'll talk about the proposal that I've put out today. But at the end of the day, the industry has to work together, and it's harder, but to some extent, the world has to work together. If we go too slow, I still believe that the wrong people will be in charge of the technology. And you know, that, again, will bring the probability of things going wrong very high.
2: So what you're proposing is called pacing the frontier of the AI industry. And you write, "We must slow the pace at which we improve the capabilities of AI models. Progress will seem fast, and we must make wise use of the time we gain." And there's three parts to this. One is embedded evaluators. Part two is democratic coordination. And part three is global coordination. Sam Altman at OpenAI just endorsed the idea of embedded evaluators. Essentially, you are suggesting, I don't know, are they observers inside your company and these other AI companies, ideally globally, but certainly in the U.S., who would monitor it? They would have employee access. What power would they have?
3: Yeah. So before I even get to that, I'm very grateful to see, you know, support for this proposal just in the first few hours of having put it out by Sam Altman, by Elon Musk, by, you know, various legislators and government officials. I think it's a positive sign about, you know, our ability to make something that looks like this plan work. But to get to your question, embedded evaluators. So there is precedent for this. If you look at how banks are regulated, right, there's all kinds of, you know, there's all kinds of rules about, you know, how banks are allowed to do their business, right, because, you know, we don't want to have financial crises. And one of the things that are done in some cases is, I think they're called supervisors in the financial industry, but they're folks who are independent of a company, who are embedded in the company, day to day to check their practices. And I think we can do the same thing in AI.
2: The other thing you are calling for in this three-part proposal is democratic coordination, which is essentially democracy. All the companies that are under democracies having these evaluators, having this coordination. And probably the most important, because the argument is, well, if the U.S. companies are the only ones regulating themselves, what about does China get ahead? You're calling for global coordination. That's obviously a lot more difficult.
3: Yes, yes. In this three-step proposal, each step is more difficult than the one before. And Anthropic was kind of getting the ball rolling by committing to the first step. But we shouldn't kid ourselves that these next two steps are going to be more difficult. And we may not succeed. And so my proposal is a proposal that we should try. Now, again, from all the agreement from others that I've seen in just the first few hours of putting out the essay, that creates some optimism. But that needs to follow up with results. So, yes, pacing among companies in democratic countries. Now, one of the important things that I need to call for here is, you know, as we get to the pace of model releases, right, that's commercial activity. And in order for companies to coordinate directly on commercial activity, they need to do so working with the government. And so the one thing that we're asking for from government right now, right? I mean, there's also this question of what should the regulations be? But there's something even simpler that the government can do right now, which is it can sit down in the room and with all the industry players, and we can all talk together, and the government can make sure that we're not doing anything nefarious from the perspective of antitrust and collusion. We're just trying to make our system safe and to work together on making the system safe. And so I think that's an important role for the government to have.
1: And be sure to tune in to Monday's AC 360 for much more of Anderson Cooper's exclusive interview with Dario Amodei. That's at 8 p.m. Eastern on Monday, right here on CNN. Now, earlier today, I spoke with Republican Representative Nathaniel Moran of Texas. He's the co-sponsor of a bipartisan bill to require that developers implement a kill switch for the most powerful AI systems. Here's some of our conversation. I want to start with a little bit of what we heard from Anthropic CEO there, Dario Amodei. One, do you agree with his overall premise of pacing the frontier, that there needs to be a slowdown here?
4: Omar, great to be with you today to talk about this really important topic. And yes, I think Dario and many others in the industry that understand the significance of where we're at today have a good grasp on the fact that if we go too fast without, in particular, without maybe having some braking mechanisms or some of those items he mentioned, I know he had three specific items that he's talking about doing. That's a great way to make sure that as we innovate and not stifle innovation, that we do it safely. When we talk about slowing down, though, now we're talking about who is making that decision. And I'm so glad to see that the private sector is jumping at the front of that, saying they want to be the leaders and to take responsibility for making sure their models are safe. I think they understand the need to do that.
1: You know, one of the things he said towards the end of that snippet there was it was one of the things he asked from the government, saying that if everyone can sit in a room with all the industry players, I imagine some government representatives as well, for you all to make sure that they're not doing anything nefarious in his characterization from the perspective of collusion or anything like that. Is that a process that you, your office, or anyone in Congress, to your knowledge, has tried to start in any way with some of these tech leaders?
4: Yeah, I'm so glad you asked that question, because just last month, a couple of weeks ago, my office and I scheduled two full days out in San Francisco to talk with leaders in the artificial intelligence world. We've actually been at the forefront of doing this for some time in Washington, D.C., but we see the intimate strategy and policy. And we've got to be prudent and reasonable in this time to make sure that we're doing the policy making the right way. We don't want to do it out of fear. We don't want to do it out of frustration or in a very quick moment of emotion. We want to be very prudent and reasonable so that we get the policy right. But it has to be where we bridge the technology leaders with the policy leaders and have those continuing conversations. We want to be very light on the regulations in my opinion, because we don't want to stifle innovation, but we can protect humans. We can protect national security interests and public safety interests while they're able to innovate. I give the analogy all the time. If you have a brake in the vehicle, you can actually go faster in the vehicle because you can slow down and stop when you need to. Without the brake, you can't drive as fast.
1: All right. And our thanks to Congressman Nathaniel Moran for his time. Still to come, gas is higher, inflation's higher, mortgage rates are higher, and interest rates could be next. The latest economic data boosting the case for a Fed rate hike. We'll get into it. Plus, American towns along the border with Canada facing a growing divide with their neighbors. We'll tell you how President Trump's tariffs are causing hardship for communities on both sides. You're in the CNN newsroom.
5: The California Governor Debate, live, September 26th.

0: Tonight, President Donald Trump is weighing in on Irish reunification during his visit to Dublin.
1: Well, I don't want to cause any problems, but I will tell you, I'd love to see it unified. I have friends on both sides, great people. They're Irish people. How can they be bad, right? I'd love to see it unified. I think it would be a great feather in everybody's cap if that happened. Now, the UK will have something to say about it, obviously, but I think it would be a great thing. I mean, how can it be bad?
0: Now, look, the issue is incredibly divisive. For some background, after decades of deadly violence in Northern Ireland, the U.S. brokered a historic peace deal in the late 90s called the Good Friday Agreement, which largely ended the conflicts known as the Troubles. U.S. presidents have historically avoided commenting on the issue because of how sensitive it is. But President Trump met with Ireland's leaders earlier today before going to a tournament at one of his golf courses. His visit also prompting some protests in Dublin as well. CNN correspondent Julia Benbrook has the latest from Ireland.
2: President Donald Trump is spending his weekend here in Ireland. This is a two-day visit, but it's not an official state visit. Instead, it serves as an example of the way that some lines get blurred during some of Trump's travel. He started with some official visits, but then he's spending the bulk of his trip in Doonbeg, where the Irish Open is taking place, at one of his properties. Now, early in the day on Saturday, he was greeted by the Irish President Catherine Connolly. The two had a handshake. There was a lot of pomp and circumstance. And then they had a kind of behind-the-scenes discussion, a quick little meeting. And then he went on to see the Taoiseach, Micheál Martin. Now, that's where we expect that a lot more of the policy discussions took place. This was a bilateral sit-down, and reporters were able to come into the room. Prior to this meeting, a White House official had told our team that some of the top areas of discussion were going to be international issues of mutual interest, including economic development and building businesses for both countries. Take a listen to how Trump summed up the relationship between the two.
1: We've had some discussions on trade and various other things. We have a big relationship with Ireland, and that'll continue stronger than ever. But it's doing, we're doing very well. The two countries do very well together. We've had a long, but I would say it's never been as good as it is right now.
2: So again, in some ways, he was just swinging through Dublin, as he now is in Doonbeg, where the Irish Open is taking place. We know this is a president who loves golf. He often spends his weekends in Bedminster or in West Palm Beach playing himself. But this trip, it really comes with some big issues looming over it, including the ongoing conflict in Iran, which has now stretched into its sixth month. Poll after poll shows that Americans are not happy with the way that Trump has handled that conflict so far. And the midterms are just weeks away now. In fact, he just participated in the first of its kind midterm convention in Dallas, where Republicans looked to engage voters ahead of those crucial elections. Reporting in Dublin, Julia Benbrook, CNN.
0: All right, Julia Benbrook, appreciate the reporting. Meanwhile, here in the United States, President Trump is facing questions about the economic impact of the war with Iran on his weekend trip to Ireland. And with the midterms less than 2 months away, energy prices are climbing even higher amid new attacks in the Middle East. Oil, for example, now trading at more than $104 a barrel, putting pressure on gas prices, where AAA says its national average hit $4.31 a gallon today, meaning it would cost you roughly $20 more to fill up your tank compared to before the war. You've also got diesel at record levels as well. So let's bring in Professor Justin Wolfers. He teaches public policy and economics at the University of Michigan. Good to see you. So, Justin, look, it's an economic news hurricane right now. Let's start with diesel. Hard to overstate how key this is for the economy. It's basically the cost of moving anything. Every package, delivery, every grocery item essentially gets more expensive. What are you expecting in terms of its inflationary effect?
3: Right. So we just got the latest inflation numbers on Friday that showed inflation was in a pretty uncomfortable spot at about 3.5%. And that was for August. And so we know what's happened since then, which is that energy prices have gone up at about another 15%, maybe even 20%, depending on exactly when you look. So that says prices, that, and the thing is, the movement from developments in the Middle East to the pump is very, very rapid. So you're probably already seeing those higher gas prices. That in turn means that inflation is very likely to be again higher next month, which of course also is yet another reason why there's more pressure on Kevin Warsh and the Fed to raise rates, because we're a little less optimistic today that inflation's under control.
0: So let's talk about that, because normally if inflation starts rearing up, the central bank fights back, you hike interest rates. But President Trump has expressly called for lower interest rates. He's been doing that for a while now. So how does that play out next week at the Federal Reserve's meeting on interest rates? Are the chances higher now than they ever have been for rates to rise here?
3: Yeah. So I checked what Wall Street was betting on this. There's a market called the Federal Funds Futures. Basically, folks on Wall Street can bet on what the Fed's going to do. And on Friday, that was saying there's an 86% chance of a rate rise at the next meeting and a 90% chance of a rise before the midterms. Either of those, I think, would be deeply upsetting to President Trump. You'll notice neither of those numbers is at 100%. And I think the case for the rate rise is quite strong. The big question mark is how much is the Fed willing to do its job, go out there and try to defeat inflation in the interest of the American people, versus how much is Kevin Warsh going to be sort of following orders from HQ? He's only one vote on the board. He has limited influence and limited power. But if he doesn't follow through, look for Wall Street to start asking some very hard questions about who is Kevin Warsh, what is the Fed, and who and what do they serve?
0: And obviously the other portion of this, inflation starts to go up, things get more expensive. But I wonder, when you look at the record levels of diesel right now, for example, how do consumers start to see this? Is it higher produce prices, companies having to make decisions over shipping? How does that actually express itself on the consumer economy?
3: Yeah. So it's not just diesel. It's all of the, you know, it's fuel generally. So diesel's one part of it. Heating oil is another. Jet fuel is another. And already, if you booked a plane ticket lately, you would have seen the flights are right up. So that's the first. Think of it as throwing a stone into a pond. The first ripple is what you see at the pump. The second ripple is that airline prices rise. The third and fourth and fifth ripples are when diesel goes up, then it becomes more expensive for the local supermarket. If they think it's just going to be a temporary rise in oil prices, maybe they're not going to bother changing their prices. But the more that things drag on, the more that this moves from a 4 to 6 week war into, well, we're already at the sixth month with no end in sight, businesses are starting to see this is a sustained rise in their costs. And so they're going to just slowly start to pass that on, which is very much the same as the script we saw with tariffs as well.
0: So that's one aspect of things. Let's also talk about housing, because mortgage rates already nearing 7%. Also, even to tie into the previous, you know, if you've got a house and you're trying to heat it, getting into these colder months, that also might get more expensive as well. But with those mortgage rates in particular, how is that affected and caught up in all of this?
3: Right. So in some sense, it's a different story, or at least it comes under a different heading. And in some sense, they're related. The different story is that's what we call the bond market. You might say, what's a bond market? It's basically where loans get made. And like any market, if more people want loans, the price of loans that we call the interest rate, that goes up. Right now, you might say, well, who's all the extra people that want loans? It's the US government. Our government debt right now is enormous. Our deficit is the largest it's been outside of a war or recession in the entire post-war period. The president has just made promises that would blow it out even further. And there appears to be no appetite whatsoever for reducing the amount of borrowing the US government's doing. So it's borrowing more. As a result, it's crowding you and I out. And that's why mortgage rates for folks at home are going up.
0: Mm. Justin Wolfers, last time I had you on, I think you swallowed a bug or something. So glad to see that. All good this time. All good. Appreciate
3: so
0: the
3: far.
0: Insight as always. Yeah, so far. Yeah. Segment's over. You made it. Good to see you. Still ahead. Yeah. Still ahead, the tariff war between the U.S. and Canada causing a growing divide among the two countries. So how do American cities and towns that have long relied on Canada make it through this? The mayor from one of those cities joins us next.
4: Have I Got News for You? New season premieres tonight.

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1: 800-821-4000.
2: Along America's northern border, there are towns fighting to preserve their longstanding friendships and business ties with the Canadian people. But those bonds are being sorely tested as President Trump clashes with Canada in an escalating trade war. And for many of these towns, trade and tourism with their Canadian neighbors are critical to their economies, jobs, and housing. The mayor of one of those towns, Rick Ufford Chase of Newport, Vermont, joins us now. Really appreciate you taking the time. Just let's start with, how have you seen the trade war affect your town economically? A town already, as I understand, in a long struggle to revive its Main Street and local prospects.
3: Thanks for having me, Omar, and thanks for the question. I should probably just set context a little bit. We are a small city in the very northern part of Vermont, in an area called the Northeast Kingdom by the folks who live here, because it's such an isolated region. It's an area that I would describe as absolutely incredibly beautiful, also economically struggling. And you're right, we've been spending a lot of time trying to bring this city back and working on an agenda for how we set ourselves up for the next 100 years on that, in that direction. We are located on the southern edge of a 27-mile lake that stretches 20 miles into Canada. We're only 4 miles from the border with Quebec, and those relationships have been historically extremely important. Families cross this border. We have friendships. These were really neighbors, and the relationships are socially connecting. So what's the impact? You know, the biggest impact, it really happens in two ways for us, we're finding. The first is that, well, three. One is the social connections are much harder to maintain when folks from Canada just aren't able or willing to come to us, and we understand and appreciate why they wouldn't be. The second that has a direct economic impact on our community is that the state of Vermont has done a study that says that as of July 2025, with the first round of tariff threats, our Canadian visitors spent 30%, actually almost 50% less than they had spent as of July 2024. When we looked at it in July 26, just a few months ago, the numbers were beginning to creep back. We were now under 40% of a drop off since 2024. But now what we're looking at is almost everybody just says, we're not coming. And it has a real impact. I'll just say that I'm sitting right above our anchor business on Main Street, a natural food store, and their business is off along those lines, somewhere in the neighborhood of 30-35%. Anybody who knows retail knows that doesn't work.
2: And Mayor, just give us an idea. How much of your town's economy would you estimate is tied to Canada?
3: It's hard to estimate. I can't give you a clear number about that. Sure. But what I can tell you is that our retail and restaurants are clearly dependent on those relationships. And I have a close friend who, together with his wife, own a fabulous little manufacturing facility. They manufacture high-end furniture here in downtown Newport. And they're in a real problem right now because roughly 30-35% of their material is sourced from Quebec. That's because it's close to us. It's easier to get things here. It's a great product, and it actually makes the product that they're creating less expensive for consumers here in the U.S. So it has an impact on our manufacturers, a significant impact, and it absolutely impacts our retail.
2: You know, I was just up there in near Newport. I was in an even smaller town, Derby Line, Vermont, literally right on the Canadian border. And one of the things I heard from folks on the Canadian side of the border and on the U.S. side of the border is they weren't necessarily upset that Canada was levying retaliatory tariffs on $20 billion worth of goods, because they understood based on everything that was going on. But that dynamic, with it comes the uncertainty of what comes next. What's the next chapter in the sort of trade war back and forth at the moment? And I wonder, for you as mayor, what have you found to be the most difficult part about leading a town like yours? Is it the losses that you are seeing, that your businesses are seeing, or is it the uncertainty of not really knowing what to invest or push for next?
3: Honestly, we see this as kind of an unforced error, right? Like we've been struggling with all kinds of challenges in this community that everybody around the country is struggling with, particularly in rural areas like ours. But this one is entirely, thoroughly unnecessary. It's a combination of bullying and disrespectful behavior that has reasonably upset our Canadian neighbors. No one here is upset with them for retaliating. In fact, I think there's a pretty grudging respect for the response from the Canadian government. And I should say, you know, we're not in an area that's known as being a bastion of liberalism. While Vermont is a blue state, the area I'm sitting in is heavily Republican. And across the board, folks are bewildered by why in the world this would be considered a good move.
2: Mm. Mayor Rakoff for Chase, I really appreciate you taking the time. Thank you for being here.
3: Thanks so much for having me.
2: Of course. All right, we're going to switch gear to some sports coming up next. The U.S. Open, new champion today. And on Monday, she'll become the newest top-ranked player in women's tennis. We will talk about her top-ranked status coming up. You're in the CNN newsroom.

0: A new woman has conquered the U.S. Open, and on Monday, women's tennis will have a new world number one player. Second-seeded Elena Rybakina defeats reigning champion Aryna Sabalenka to win her first U.S. Open championship and her third Grand Slam title. The world's top two players split the first two sets before Rybakina cruised in the third and final set, 6-2. On Monday, she's going to officially replace Sabalenka as number one in the world. But we still got some tennis going on this weekend, so let's bring in Hall of Fame tennis champion Pam Shriver. So, Pam, let's start with what we saw today. What are your thoughts on the match tonight? Did it live up to what you were thinking going into the match?
1: It sure did. It was 50-50 going into the match. They've really produced some of the best power tennis that we've seen ever. And it remained 50-50 until the last, 20 minutes of the match when Elena Rybakina finished it with her 12th ace. She was able to beat Sabalenka, who was much more emotional in this match and I think kind of spent a lot of energy up early on trying to manage the emotions. But, yes, it lived up to everything and even more so.
0: It's such a fun weekend, especially when you get down to the final in any tournament, especially a Grand Slam like this. I want to talk about tomorrow's men's final match because you've got American Ben Shelton facing top-seeded Alexander Zverev. Shelton could be the first American to win a Grand Slam since 2003, and others are also looking. Shelton could be the first Black American to reach the final since 1972 after Arthur Ashe, and you're playing in Arthur Ashe Stadium. But regardless of however you are looking at this match, how difficult would it be for Shelton to actually get over that mountaintop? What are you looking at tennis-wise here?
1: Well, he's gotten over so many mountaintops just this week by beating Alcaraz in five sets at 3:33 in the morning.
0: Did you stay up for
1: that?
0: What
1: is tennis doing? I woke up in time for the match tiebreak. It was a crazy day. And, I think what we've seen from Shelton is extraordinary maturity, especially this summer. He won a big tournament north of the border in Canada leading into the U.S. Open. And he's been to the semis before here. And yes, I think he mentally is big enough.

0: to do this. He's got his dad as his coach in his coaching box. Both players are coached primarily by their fathers. And Zverev has nightmare memories from 6 years ago when Zverev lost in the U.S. Open from a 2-set-to-love-up. But Shelton, as you said, playing in Arthur Ashe Stadium, trying to do something that Andy Roddick hasn't done since 2003, be an American male to win a major title and to do it on one of the greatest pioneers in the history of tennis, Arthur Ashe Stadium Court. It's incredible, but Shelton has to play it point by point and not think about the history.
1: Yeah. History is for us to think about. The players, you just got to go out there and play your game. You know, speaking of spectators, influencers got some attention for breaking some match etiquette at various points over this tournament. Some say it helped bring attention to the games. And I wonder how you feel about the balance between, obviously, longstanding match etiquette, but also the need to continually grow the game.
0: It's a great question. I think it's something that the sport wrestles with all the time. Not so much at Wimbledon, the previous major that was just played 2 months ago, when it's like one of the quietest courts in the world, center court. Arthur Ashe, for a long, long time, has been the loudest. Of course, they're using influencers to try and reach younger audiences for the great sport of lifetime sport of tennis. Did it go too far? Of course it did a few times. But I'll tell you what, we have to try to be quiet when we watch matches on the biggest court in the world, and we'll see if that message can get across. But I could tell you one thing that does happen when the tennis is off the charts, even the influencers are quiet.
1: Yeah, I mean, there's nothing else you can do. There's no greater show, no shade to the influencers. When the tennis is good, there's no greater show than what's happening in front of you. Pam Shriver, appreciate the time, appreciate the insight. Thanks for being here.
0: Thanks for having me.
1: All right, up next, a new sneak peek at a TNT series exploring the interrogation of Saddam Hussein. It's all based on the memoir by John Nixon, who joins us next.

0: slippers, but they're sneakers. Hands-free cozy fit Skechers slip-ins.
1: Tomorrow night, TNT premieres its new limited series, High Value Target, The Hunt for Saddam. The political thriller is based on former CIA analyst John Nixon, the first American officer to interrogate Saddam Hussein after his capture in 2003. And the series explores their high-stakes exchanges and Nixon's search for answers about weapons of mass destruction. Here's a sneak peek.
2: Angela, any prior history of Hussein at this location?
3: You're the Saddam expert.
2: Okay, John, elucidate.
4: Yes, sir. He's been here six times that we know of. His first wife's family is close to the owners that actually ran a business together in the late
2: 80s. Too much information. Just cut to the chase.
3: Well, John always likes to start at a time before Christ. Historians.
4: Well, he hasn't been there since mid-95. He's not going to show up anywhere where we expect him to be.
5: Not intending to contradict or antagonize, okay, but our asset is boots on the ground, so.
4: Well, I've been studying Saddam for 7 years.
2: Oh. Angela, your opinion.
3: John knows Hussein better than I knew my first husband.
1: Joining us now is John Nixon. He's the author of Debriefing the President, The Interrogation of Saddam Hussein, the inspiration for the series. So, John, what goes through your mind as you watch your story being dramatized on screen there?
6: Well, it's a bit surreal because at the time we didn't videotape our sessions. And I always kind of, years later, I always kind of wanted to go back and look at some of them again. So it's a bit surreal seeing this acting out. But overall, I was very, very pleased with it because a lot of the interactions between myself and Saddam, the dialogue is taken straight from my notebook and subsequently in my book, Debriefing the President. And the producers and the director, Leslie Greif, I think have done a great job, as have the actors, particularly Joel Kinnaman and Waleed Soueita.
1: So just take us back to that day, the day you came face to face with Saddam Hussein for the first time. What was that like?
6: It was we knew we were very close to catching him, and we knew that it was going to probably happen that night. But once it happened, I was in Baghdad. I was at a CIA station in Baghdad, and we got word that someone had been caught, and they were flying somebody down to Baghdad. And that's when they asked me to go out to identify him. And I mean, the whole time I was thinking that maybe they'd caught the wrong person, or maybe like we had gone down so many dry wells before and come up with nothing. And so when all of a sudden I'm brought to this building and I walk down this hallway and I see him there. And I mean, I caught my breath and I couldn't believe it. But the minute I laid eyes on him, I knew it was him.
1: Yeah. Yeah. And as we heard in the scene, you are someone that had been studying him for years. And I just wonder, what is the biggest revelation you took away from your eventual interrogations, knowing how much work you had done on the front end leading up to that moment?
6: Well, there were a number of things that I took away from it. A number of things that I think overall was that even though we really did have a good picture of who Saddam Hussein was, there was a lot of detail that we had wrong and that we didn't understand. And we didn't understand, I think, at times the constraints that he was operating under. We didn't understand that, you know, that there were many times when he was reaching out to us and wanted to make deals with us. And we would sort of just shoo him away or not even bother to answer. I think one of the most profound things, and I think this comes out in the limited series, is just, you know, you find yourself talking to somebody and you demonize this person and you build them up in your head as this horrible, horrific figure, torturer, sadist, madman, and you get to meet them face to face and you start talking to them. And suddenly, you know, you are able to kind of understand some of the things better than not having that conversation at all. And we hadn't been talking to Saddam for years. And I think we hurt ourselves in that regard because we lost our ability to have a better understanding of his regime, of who he was, and how we could better, more effectively deal with him without having to go to war.
1: Well, John, it's an incredible story. I'm excited to see it dramatized, but also I guess I should read the book, too, because right in my wheelhouse. Really appreciate you taking the time tonight as well. Thank you.
6: All right. Thank you.
1: And we should also say the first two episodes premiere tomorrow night on TNT. TNT and CNN, by the way, share a parent company, Warner Brothers Discovery. Thank you all for being with me this evening. We covered a lot of news over the course of this evening. We will have some more, same time tomorrow, same deal. For now, I'm Omar Jimenez, Real Time with Bill Maher, coming up next.

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1: And now, the HBO original series, Real Time with Bill Maher.

Thank you. I appreciate that. Thank you, people. Well, thank you. Glad you're in a good mood. It's a somber day. This is the anniversary of one of the most important events in American history. This is the 25th anniversary when we were attacked, the World Trade Center and the Pentagon. There were ceremonies commemorating it in New York. Four ex-presidents went. Trump and Pete Hegseth went to the Pentagon, which was also attacked, where Trump said, "We will never forget who attacked us on this day. Canada." which... All right. And yeah, Pete Hegseth, he was even more mad about it. He said, "These terrorists tried to destroy the Pentagon, and that is my job." It was a very bizarre week, I thought, in politics. First of all, we found out that AI is going to kill us all, as I've been saying. But we'll get to that on panel. We've got hours to live. And in the midst of that, and on the 2 days when the NFL kicked off their season, Trump decided to have a midterm convention, which, by the way, is not a thing. We don't do that. But he wanted to assure the voters, his voters, that with him as president and both houses, you know, a Republican majority, everything people were worrying about, inflation, affordability, corruption, the war, would be solved, which would be a great selling point, except that's what we have now. and he said the...